Mountain Stage, live performance radio for the Mountain State of West Virginia. I'm Kathy Matea, and we are here at the Culture Center Theater in Charleston, West Virginia, and we're so glad to have you here and all of you out there in Radio Land. Today, we're excited to welcome back one of the world's most accomplished and highly regarded banjo players, along with his band that features the wonderful singer and guitarist, Michael Daves. Tony Trischka's Earl Jam is here. Also, in our next hour, a young musician whose soul and sound are well beyond his earthly age. With a highly anticipated new album on the way, we welcome for the first time Jack Barksdale. And in just a little bit, a roots band out of Cincinnati with contagious energy and a sound that tap dances through the ages. Buffalo Wobbs and the Price Hill Hustle will be out. But we're going to open the show with a singer-songwriter whose music is at the intersection of folk, rock, and soul. She grew up in Massachusetts, and she's based out of Boston. She's earned multiple Boston Music Awards over the course of two decades. Her latest album is Together Alone, but she's been working on new music, releasing singles, and she's planning a new album for next year. Her longtime musical mentor and collaborator is Eric Roscoe Amble. He's a producer and guitarist who's played with everyone from Joan Jett and the Blackhearts to Steve Earle and the Dukes. In recent years, he's been an integral part of her live show, and he's here with her tonight along with several other people in this great band. Please welcome Sarah Borges.

Oh, well, thanks so much, everybody. When I got here to Mountain Stage, it all came back to me. I was last here on November 4th of 2007. I was 12. I'm so grateful to be able to come back again, especially with this band of guys. This is a song from the old days. It's called Daniel Lee. If anyone here is named Daniel or named Lee, I really do apologize because it's a song about a guy who's just a really big jerk.

Well, thanks again. We're so excited about this night of music. And this next song kind of, well, it plays into the role of us driving all the way from our homes in Boston and New York and New Jersey all the way here to West Virginia to play for you. I used to, during the pandemic portion of our lives, drive delivery in the big band van that sits outside. It's parked outside. It's huge. And, you know, my friend Roscoe said he didn't know too many songs about lady truck drivers. So I'm going to fix that. So I wrote a song, and it's called She's a Trucker. And I swear, it's a very imaginative song with not imaginative name. But it contains some lyrics that you'll get to hear. I'm not sure they're, well, let's just say I'm glad you're all grown up.

Well, hey, thanks a lot. You know, it means a lot to me to come all this way to play music for you people. We're so glad to be here. And this next song, it's a little story that we've got about a lady from right here in Charleston, West Virginia. She goes on a date to Boston on a Saturday night. I know it's far, but just bear with me, okay? She drives up to Boston for the evening. She's looking for trouble. She gets to drinking. She gets to dancing. And chaos ensues. That's what this next song is about. I'll be playing the part of the lady from Charleston. And Roscoe will be playing the part of the man from Boston.

everyone. This is going to be our last song. I thought I'd like to close with a song from right around that time when we first played on Mountain Stage back in 2007. In 2007, I'm not sure how old I was, but I seemed to be... Thank you. That's right. You reminded me. I was 12. I already told you that. But I seemed to be still in the throes of teen angst. It was a... I'm not sure why I was so sad, but this song is called Ring in the Shape of a Heart, and it's about drinking in a bar and being sad about a dude. You know, all the hallmarks of a good, depressing song. But since Mountain Stage is not a depressing place, we're going to play it with a happy smile on our face. My name is Sarah Borges. Mr. Eric Roscoe Amble on guitar, Kenny Soule on the drums, and Keith Vogely on the bass. We thank you so much.

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1: She'll be out this fall on the road with Marshall Crenshaw. You can look for that. And be sure to look for a new album next year, sometime hopefully in the early part of the year. That was Sarah Borges. Well, it's time to welcome our friend and band leader, Ron Soule, to sing a song for us. You can clap for him. Ron will be joined, as always, by our great Mountain Stage band. Ron, of course, leads the band and plays acoustic guitar. That's Ryan Kennedy over there on electric guitar. Bob Thompson is on the piano. Lars Swanson is sitting in on bass today. And Ahmed Solomon is our drummer. And we have Abigail Spangler here with us on vocals tonight. Ron's going to play a song he wrote called Dance Till the Music Stops. Please welcome Ron Soule.

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2: Tomorrow it's going to be partly cloudy with a daytime high in the low 70s. And then in the evening it'll be a clear skies with temperatures dropping down into the 40s. You're enjoying Mountain Stage on 91.3 WYSO. 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
2: 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Our next guests hail from over in Cincinnati, and they blend traditional folk and Americana with modern rock energy. They have a new album coming this fall called Live at the Purple Fiddle. It was recorded at legendary West Virginia venue, the Purple Fiddle in Thomas, West Virginia. Also, they have a new studio album slated for spring of next year. Their guiding philosophy is simple. If it doesn't stir the soul, it ain't soup. Please welcome back to the Mountain Stage, Buffalo Wobbs and the Price Hill Hustle.

Everybody's famous for 15 minutes, even the worst among us, ladies and gentlemen. Thank you so much. We are Buffalo Wobbs and the Price Hill Hustle from the Queen City of Ohio, Cincinnati. We are glad to be back here on the illustrious mountain stage. How about it for the host of hosts, Miss Kathy Matea, ladies and gentlemen? If you would have told 14-year-old me that I got to hang out with Kathy Matea backstage, I would have said you were lying. It's one of the coolest things we get to do. We're playing a bunch of stuff off of that upcoming album, as she mentioned. It is a studio release, and it features songs written by a very good friend of ours and a wonderful songwriter, Mr. Daniel Bear, out of Cincinnati, Ohio. He used to go by the moniker of My Brother the Bear, and he no longer does that. He fixes helicopters for a living in Richmond, Kentucky, and he has this catalog of music that needs to be heard. And Wobbs is an old friend of his, and I've known him for many years as well. And we said, well, we've got to do something to get this out to as many people as possible. And so we've got an album called Dear Brother, which will be out in spring of 27, as was mentioned. And this is another song off of that. The song is called The King of St. Paddy's Day. It goes out to all you grandpas out there and all the folks who have grandpas, and the realization that as you grow up and your heroes suddenly become mortal, regular people. But that's okay, because they're still your heroes and you love them for a reason.

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We buried him right down the street. But I took what I learned, and a prophet was turned.

0: Thank you all very much. All right, doing a little swapping around here on instruments, getting ready. I'd like to introduce a couple special members. They're official hustlers for sure at this point. They're all over this new album, ladies and gentlemen. Would you please welcome on the fiddle and vocals and on the keys and vocals, Aaron Smith and Wes Smith, also known as Brother Smith, ladies and gentlemen. Brother Harmonies, no waiting. This is a song called Lonesome Town.
1: One, two.

Thank you so much. Lonesome Town. When Scott moves over to the bass, we're going to move on to a song off of that live album that was mentioned. Folks, we are very excited. We recorded it at the world-famous Purple Fiddle in Thomas, West Virginia, back in late April of 2024, and it is finally coming out. We're terrible at naming things, so Live at the Purple Fiddle seems very appropriate. I wanted to write a song, just an old stomp and holler tune, and so I did. It's called Run and Hide. It's just one of those that just, you know, get you moving. And here we go. Hopefully it gets you moving. I give you four.

you. All right, we'll switch back, and this will be our last tune for you, a wonderful story song off of this upcoming studio album. Before we do that, a couple of things. I'd like to introduce the band nice and proper for everyone listening at home. On the upright bass, you just heard him on the Clawhammer banjo. That's Bill Baldock from Yosemite, Kentucky. On the mandolin, electric guitar, and upright banjo on that last tune, that's Scott Reisner from Verona, Kentucky, ladies and gentlemen. Once again, on the keys, from Northern Kentucky, Mr. Wes Smith back here, keys and vocals. Fiddling vocals from the same household, ladies and gentlemen, Mr. Aaron Smith. And our man front and center, lead guitar, lead vocals from the west side of Cincinnati, Ohio, that's Matt Wobnitz. You know him as Buffalo Wobbs right down here. Thank you. Ladies and gentlemen, I was born and bred in Alabama, and I make my home in the Queen City of Cincinnati, Ohio. My name is Casey Campbell. I am your MC for the Buffalo Wobbs portion of this show. And we thank you for listening to us this evening. Thank you to Mountain State for doing what you do. And I know it's preaching to the choir, but folks, we need to support our local and public radio stations and media more than ever right now. And I thank you for being here in the audience, and I thank you for listening at home. And do all that you can to keep these programs on their feet, please. The song is called Two Brothers.

0: stage. We love it. We appreciate you. We're Buffalo Wild from the Price Hill Hustle.
1: Buffalo Wabs. Yes, sir. Buffalo Wabs is the nickname of founding member Matt Wabnitz. And they all have their own nicknames on stage, but I'm not going to go through them all here. You can look them up. They've shared the stage with Dom Flemons, the Steep Canyon Rangers, and Tyler Childers, among many others. Look for their new album, Live at the Purple Fiddle, this fall, and a new studio album in the spring called Dear Brother. You just heard the title song. That was Buffalo Wabs and the Price Hill Hustle. We'd like to say a special hello to you right now if you're listening over WFWM in Frostburg, Maryland, or over KVLU down in Beaumont, Texas. We're glad to have you listening, and we hope you can join us next week for a special In Memoriam episode as we honor some of the greats we've lost in the last few years, including Todd Snyder, Jill Sobule, Justin Towns Earl, Dave Mason, Joe Ely, and more. This is Kathy Matea, and you're listening to Mountain Stage, live performance radio from the Mountain State of West Virginia. 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Hotel accommodations for Mountain Stage guests are provided by the Charleston, West Virginia Marriott Town Center Hotel, centrally located for the business and pleasure traveler in downtown Charleston's retail district. 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
5: 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We're here to serve you.

Hello again, and welcome to the second hour of Mountain Stage. I'm Kathy Matea, and I'm so glad you joined us. We are here in Charleston, West Virginia, with a great crowd at the Culture Center Theater, and we're glad to have you out there listening on the radio. Still to come, we have a bluegrass group of the highest order. You cannot find a better ensemble of players anywhere in the world. Mr. Tony Trischka's Earl Jam, featuring Michael Daves. Well, we're going to open this second hour with a singer-songwriter from Texas. He started playing guitar as a child, and he performed his first original song when he was 9. That was 10 years ago. He plays guitar and slide, harmonica, mandolin, piano, and ukulele, but he considers himself a songwriter first and foremost. His influences range from Lead Belly and Howlin' Wolf to Townes Van Zandt and Ray Wiley Hubbard to Johnny Cash and the Carter Family. He has a new EP coming out this fall called Battleground on Cloverdale Records. Please welcome Jack Barksdale.

Thank you. I like to start it off light and fun. This next song I'm going to do, it's called Scam Song. It's also going to be on this new EP. And I recorded this EP in Memphis with some friends of mine there. A guy named Mark Edgar Stewart produced it, and he's a great songwriter and bassist and producer. Yeah, it was really cool getting to record this. Did it at a Sam Phillips recording service, which is just such a cool place. It's basically been, the decor has been untouched since the 70s. It's a very interesting place. Yeah, here's the Scam Song. This is a song, I guess, deals with some of the same topics as the last one, but I guess in a more fun way. My friend, the Nigerian prince, is in a lot of trouble. Says a

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And then some, and then some. He needs taxpayer dollars that he don't pay, but swears he's still entitled to take

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And this one I wrote not too long ago, maybe a year ago, and it's called The Wealthy Man's Debt.

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Money and influence, power and greed. What else is there to know? What else is there to need? It will slowly infect all the right and the left until we finally accept that the wealthy man's

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I'll do a song here that I wrote called Song of the Artist. And I wrote this song about, you know, all the artists who never really find public success in their lifetime and then go on to become legends after they're already gone. And so here's Song of the Artist.

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And, yeah, I appreciate y'all so much for listening, and thank you, Mountain Stage, for having me. This last song I'm going to do is one I wrote with a good friend of mine. I'm from Fort Worth, Texas, and this is a local friend of mine named Guthrie Kinnard. Just a fantastic musician and songwriter, and more people definitely need to know about Guthrie Kinnard, so look him up if you can get the chance. And yeah, Guthrie toured around with a lot of great blues musicians throughout his life and career, playing bass, and just developed a great appreciation for blues music and blues history. And I'm also a huge fan of blues and its history, so that's what we wrote this song about. And yeah, it's called Before the Devil Knows.

0: Thank y'all so much.
1: He has shared stages with Winona, Junior Brown, John Fulbright, and Hayes Carl, among many others. 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
1: 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Well, we're going to close the show this week with a banjo player who has been dubbed the father of modern bluegrass music. He first heard Scruggs-style banjo on a Kingston Trio album when he was 13, and he became obsessed. And that obsession has never left him for over 60 years now. He absorbed all he could listening to Earl, and he's been cited as a critical link between Scruggs and the next generation of players from Bela Fleck onward. He taught Bela as a youngster, and they became fast friends and have been a mutual inspiration for each other for years now. He's just released Earl Jam 2, his second tribute album to his hero. A few years ago, he was sent a hard drive full of rough recordings from regular jam sessions between Earl and John Hartford. He began pouring through the more than 200 songs and transcribing note for note the solos Earl played. He says it was a revelation. He is here to continue celebrating his hero, and he's invited us to the party. So please welcome back Tony Trischka and Earl Jam, featuring Michael Daves.

0: Thank you.
1: Thank you so much. It's really a privilege to be here with all the great acts that have been on just before us. So let's have another hand for all of those fine folks that just were performing for you. I first played Mountain Stage 40 years ago, and I'm now 25. Anyway, so it's great to be back here again. Let's make welcome from Atlanta, Georgia, and also Adams, Massachusetts, and Brooklyn, New York, the bluegrass capital of the world, Mr. Michael Daves. And from Boston, Massachusetts, soon to be from Nashville, Tennessee, the bluegrass capital of the world, please welcome Sam Stage. And from Asheville, North Carolina, formerly from Brooklyn, New York, the bluegrass capital of the world, please welcome Eric Alvar. And let's have a hand for Abigail Spangler, who was just joining us on that last tune, and she'll be back for more. We're going to do a waltz that I wrote, and I don't understand how it works, but you're going to hear it anyway. It's called Escher's Waltz.

Thank you very much. We've recently become acquainted with a group called the Beatles. I just heard about them recently, and these recordings of John Hartford playing with Earl Scruggs, just it was sort of Earl Scruggs Unchained, because in a normal recording situation, we'd maybe take one or two solos on a tune. And in these jam sessions, he would play three or four or five and just get into some incredible material. And one of the tunes they did in the jams, which is on Earl Jam 2, is Here Comes the Bride. I'm going down this alphabetical listing. They did that, and they did, and it sounded great. And this is another one that was a little bit unexpected. And we're going to feature Abigail Spangler on this. On the other hand, since she's standing here right now, yeah, she's joining us on the vocal on this one. This is a little bit of Lady Madonna. One, two, three.

0: Absolutely.
1: Thanks. We're going to do a couple more numbers for you right now. And this is a tune that I wrote maybe 10 years ago. There was a group called the McGarrigle Sisters who were actually on this show. I was a big fan of theirs. And Kate passed a while back. So I wrote this tune for her, and it's called Say Goodbye.

Thank you. Abby Spangler. Thank you so much. We're going to do one more tune. And thank you all for being here. This is such a wonderful show, and we couldn't do it without you guys. So thanks so much for coming out to these wonderful shows. This is a tune that is based on a genre of music that you hear in old-time blues and old-time music. A tune called, I wrote my own Fox Chase. It's a style called Fox Chase, and I wanted to write my own one. And because I'm a banjo player, I wrote some lyrics to this that were just, there's so many lyrics, and poor Michael has to sing these, spitting out these lyrics as fast as he possibly can. So this is called Fox Chase, and thanks again for listening to our portion of the show.

0: Sam Stage, Eric Albarn. Thank you so much.
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3: Tony Coles. Yeah, I know. How lucky are we? Tony calls Earl his North Star and his lifetime pathway, and he says he's not the only one that feels that way. And although he's well-rooted in traditional bluegrass, his musical curiosity has influenced much of the progressive bluegrass we know today. Here's a piece of trivia. The first song Tony learned to play on the banjo was Ode to Joy from Beethoven's Ninth Symphony. His latest album is Earl Jam 2, a tribute to Earl Scruggs. That was Tony Trischka and Earl Jam featuring Michael Daves. Yes. Thank you to Tony Trischka's Earl Jam. Our thanks to Jack Barksdale. Thank you to Buffalo Wobbs and the Price Hill Hustle. And thanks to Sarah Borges. Big thank you to our audience, you guys, here in Charleston, West Virginia. And thanks, as always, to you out there listening on the radio. Because without you, there'd be no Mountain Stage. We never forget that. I hope you'll be back next week for a special episode featuring some of our favorites who've passed on, including Todd Snyder, Jill Sobule, Dave Mason, and more. Mountain Stage is produced by Larry Gross and Adam Harris. Senior producer is Jeff Shirley. Associate producers are John Ingram and Mallory Richards. We're engineered by Patrick Stevens, Richie Collins, Jay Lipschutz, and Greg McGowan. 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Lodging is provided by the Marriott Town Center Hotel, centrally located for the business and pleasure traveler in downtown Charleston, West Virginia. Mountain Stage was founded by Andy Ridenour, Francis Fisher, and Larry Gross. Why don't you go out and hear some live music wherever you are, just as soon as you can? You've been listening to Mountain Stage, live performance radio from the Mountain State of West Virginia. All right, Keith Whitley wrote this song on the back of a McDonald's wrapper waiting for the bus one night. He told me that one time.

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0: from E-Town Hall in the foothills of the Rocky Mountains. It's E-Town with this week's guests from Iowa, Pieta Brown, historian, author, and professor Susan Scholten, and from Iceland, Ásgeir. I'm Helen Forster. Right now, join me in welcoming, if you would, our host, Nick Forster.
1: Thank you, everybody. Thanks, Helen. Welcome. We are here at E-Town Hall. We are here coming to you from E-Town in Colorado, in the United States, in North America, on planet Earth. Once again, we've got an hour of songs and stories that, when we're all done, should help you all feel just a little bit better, feel a little more connected. We have an artist from the heartland of the Midwest. Pieta Brown is with us. She lives in Iowa. She's lived all over the place, but we're happy to have her back with us. She's got a brand new record. We have an historian with us, an author, college professor, Lincoln scholar. Susan Scholten is here, and we're going to talk about American history just a little bit, see what we can learn, because you know what happens if we don't. And up first, someone who is not from Colorado or the United States or North America. Our first guest grew up in a tiny town in Iceland. He started playing music really young, and about 15 years ago, he started releasing records that have become among the most successful albums in the history of his native country. He's kind of discovering the balance between playing big stages and medium-sized stages like ours. He's learning about the United States. It's big. He's a prolific songwriter and musician whose curiosity keeps leading him in new directions. We're very happy to have him with us. Please welcome to E-Town for his first visit, Ásgeir.

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Nice to see you. This first song is from my first album. The song is called On That Day.

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We're going to play one song from the album I just released. The song is called Julia.

0: Oscar, welcome to E-Town. Thank you for coming all the way from Iceland to be here on our stage. It's cool.
1: Thank you so much for having me.
0: Yeah, no, it's great. And I love hearing you sing. And, you know, there's some sadness in, I don't know whether it's fundamentally Norse or, but there's some sadness in those in your songs.
1: Yeah, it's definitely has something to do with that.
0: The short winter days, or what's the deal? Yeah.
1: Yeah, just the darkness, the winter. Yeah. It's kind of depressing. Yeah.
0: Well, I mentioned that you grew up in a really small little town.
1: Yeah.
0: 40 people, something like that. I mean, that sounds more like a commune than a town.
1: Yeah. No, that's true.
0: It's true, 40 people.
1: Yeah, I think so.
0: Most of your family.
1: Mostly people that go there when they're older, you know, just to spend their final days.
0: That's also kind of dark. Yeah.
1: But kind of beautiful, too.
0: Yeah, kind of beautiful. Oh. Yeah, okay. Yeah. No wonder you found a guitar as a young person. Just you had to find something that was optimistic.
1: Something.
0: Yeah.
1: Yeah.
0: Was your family musical?
1: Definitely. Yeah, my mom, she plays the organ.
0: Yeah.
1: And my dad plays the accordion. Not too well, but he plays it.
0: Those are two instruments that don't always wind up being in tune with each other.
1: They never played together.
0: Oh, okay. No.
1: He was just in the garage.
0: Yeah. You
1: know, okay. On his own.
0: Yeah.
1: Yeah.
0: What kind of music did they listen to, your family? What were you listening to at home?
1: You know, my mom listened to classical music and played classical music. And I went to school when I was 7 playing classical guitar.
0: Oh, really? Okay.
1: Yeah. But I wasn't really into it that much. You know, I just wanted to play rock music or something. I wanted to write my own songs from a really early age.
0: Oh, cool.
1: Yeah.
0: Did you write songs when you were young?
1: Yeah. Probably started like when I could play some chords, 8 or 9.
0: I want to ask you a little bit about when you did sort of open up into other styles of music. Did you find particular singers or songwriters that spoke to you and inspired you?
1: Yeah, definitely. Artists like Tallest Man on Earth and Bon Iver, Fleet Foxes.
0: Yeah,
1: I was all over the place as well. Some electronic music too, metal, everything.
0: It's so one of the beautiful things about music is you can learn from records and people who are older than you and steal their stuff. And I know you're touring the U.S. and it's I know this isn't your first time in the United States, but coming from a smaller country or touring in Europe, sometimes it's overwhelming. Just the scale and the size of the U.S. seems a little bit of a shock. Yeah. Is that your experience?
1: Yeah, definitely. More so now, I think, because we have SUV and we're just driving around ourselves. I've been here before on like a Nightliner, like a tour bus, so we just drive.
0: Yeah, you don't know where you're going.
1: Yeah. No, I'm just sleeping.
0: Yeah.
1: So we really can feel it now, you know, when we're doing the long drives.
0: But
1: we're excited for it too. We're going to do a lot of like stopping on the way. And,
0: Is it strange because I know you in Iceland, you're very well known.
1: Yeah.
0: And you played, obviously, in Europe and Scandinavia, you play on some shows that are big stages and big festivals and things like that. So it's lovely, and I'm sure it's sometimes humbling to just come to small rooms and new towns and meet new people.
1: Definitely.
0: Yeah.
1: Yeah. This is a really great experience, just meeting you guys as well. And
0: Well, we loved your new record. We loved, and I know this is a progression for you because this is, as I say, you've been making records for 14 years or something like that. And you did drift into some more electronic music.
1: Yeah.
0: This seems a little more organic, a little more stripped down.
1: Yeah.
0: And am I right that this is the first record where you wrote the lyrics yourself and in English?
1: Yeah. It's the first time I did it totally on my own. I worked with so many people through the years. Like the first two songs, the lyrics are written by my father.
0: Yeah.
1: Who I worked with a lot through the years.
0: Those are sad songs.
1: Yeah, he's a sad guy.
0: You got to talk to your dad. Look out for him.
1: we're sad people.
0: And now let me just ask you, before we get back to music, we've got more songs to play, but tell me a little bit about when you go home, when you're not touring, when you're not playing music. What's a day in the life for you when you're back in Iceland?
1: Well,
0: Do you live still in that small town, or do you live now in Reykjavik?
1: No, I moved to Reykjavik when I was 16.
0: Yeah.
1: Yeah. Yeah, I don't know. I just get into a routine. Usually when I get back home, I have a studio. I try to go running and to the studio and like take care of my cat.
0: Yeah.
1: Yeah. That just sounds, simple
0: sounds
1: life.
0: Ambitious, yeah. Well, whatever you're doing, I like the pace of it, and I like certainly the results. Your record's great. Thanks again for coming.
1: Yeah,
0: let's hear some more music. Welcome back, if you would, from Iceland. Ásgeir.

0: Thank you.
1: That's Ausgeir on guitar and vocals, along with Nat Smith on the cello, Christian Thiel on the drums, Adam Bodine on the keys. They will be back to play some more music later on in the show.
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1: I'm Nick Forster. You are listening to E-Town. Ausgeir is going to be back later on to play some more music along with his buddy Nat Smith on the cello. And later on, wonderful singer-songwriter from Iowa, Pieta Brown, is here. She will be out before too long. One thing that all musicians do, as I was talking about before, is they listen to records, they learn from those who came before them, and steal stuff. It's the primary way for these traditions and skills to be passed down from generation to generation. It's history, and it's vibrant, and it's important. So our next guest has spent her career as an American historian teaching at the University of Denver. She's written a number of books, many articles about the United States, about the history of the U.S., cultural history, the Civil War, the history of maps, and much more. She was awarded the Public Scholar Fellowship from the National Endowment for the Humanities in 2016. She went to school at Berkeley. She got her master's and her doctorate at the University of Pennsylvania. Pretty sure she knows more than we do. Please welcome to E-Town, Susan Shulton. Welcome, Susan. Thanks so much for joining us here at E-Town.
6: Thanks for having me.
1: So you've been on this path for a while, being an historian. This is something you were focused on early on. You got your bachelor's in history, and you kept going.
6: I did. This month actually marks my 30th year at the University of Denver.
1: Yeah.
6: But I was actually not interested in history at all in high school. I didn't have a terrific high school education, but in college at Berkeley, I stumbled into a course on 1919, that was entirely taught through primary sources, which just means the raw stuff of history. So yeah. Diaries, letters, political cartoons, songs, yeah. State papers, and I was completely hooked. I didn't realize that was the way history worked,
1: yeah.
6: And I was completely drawn in.
1: Did that affect your social life in any way?
6: I did spend a lot of time in the library, yeah. That's true. Yeah.
1: Well, now I just want to ask you, fast forward to being a teacher, a college professor, and you face a new, fresh crop of students every year, mm-hmm. and you have to assess their fundamental knowledge of United States history when they first walk into your class. How are the kids doing these days?
6: It's complicated. For me, the most alarming thing that I'm guessing many in this room will also notice is the way in which both the digital age and especially AI has eroded cognitive abilities and attention spans. So that's where I feel most strongly that our students really need us, right, to help flex those muscles, yeah. to build that attention span back up, to give them spaces that are free from technology, even if just for a couple hours a week, where they have to yeah. work with one another and work with hard questions.
1: Yeah. We're celebrating the 250th anniversary of the Declaration of Independence, mm-hmm. July 4th, 1776. I think it's important to remember the context, which was those men who drafted and then signed the Declaration of Independence. They put their lives on the line. They risked everything for this concept of a new way of forming a government that was democratic by nature and was inclusive. the Declaration of Independence in and of itself is such a powerful document, but I don't know if it's always been celebrated as that. It seems like it kind of rose to prominence at different points in our history.
6: Mm-hmm. It's certainly the case that the Declaration of Independence was a profound moment, even in the decades after the Revolution. July 4th and Washington's birthday were the most revered holidays, secular holidays, in the early Republic. But to your point, I think most Americans thought about the Declaration as sort of a rallying cry, an inspiring document, but the heart of the matter was really the Constitution. You know, that was what actually mattered. And your point about putting their lives on the line, I think sometimes we forget that the outcome was completely unknown.
1: That's right.
6: The contingency. And these were profoundly flawed men, as we all know, but also people who really did try to think about ways in which governance and self-governance could be fundamentally altered.
1: But it was Lincoln, really, who kind of resurrected the Declaration of Independence in a way, right? He was sort of the one who brought it back into focus, not as a framework or a guardrail, but as the sort of moral heart of what those guys were trying to create.
6: It is so thrilling to have students see someone like him who was raised to believe that slavery was wrong. He understood that morally, but came to a profound crisis in the 1850s when the West was opened with the possibility of slavery and its settlement. He goes through a profound crisis thinking that the Constitution doesn't actually give him the tools to fight that.
1: Yeah.
6: And that's a real moment of reckoning for him. And after deep reflection, he comes to begin to believe and see, and this is one of the things that makes him so profound, that the Constitution may be the framework, but to your point, it's only designed for the principles of the Declaration of Independence.
1: Yeah.
6: That's the moral heart. But he believes that the Constitution doesn't have a real moral center. It's about the separation of powers, right?
1: Yeah.
6: It doesn't have words like equality or rights in it. It's the Declaration that gives it meaning.
1: Yeah. So I think I have to ask you that the sort of joke is those who don't pay attention to history are bound to repeat it. What's the lesson here for us?
6: For me, the power of the 1850s is to understand the polarization that begins to happen, the disintegration of parties, which had kept the country together across regions and were beginning to fray along sectional lines. And when those two things come together, you have fragmentation. But that doesn't necessarily tell the end of the story,
1: yeah.
6: Right? It raises the questions that we have to reckon with. And that part of what's been so thrilling but also unsettling in the last few years is the way in which history comes roaring back into our consciousness, and that we are really far more bound by it. You can't escape it, as Faulkner said, than we had thought maybe for a long time.
1: Well, I'm a big fan of education, as speaking as a high school graduate.
6: Sorry.
1: And I applaud your efforts. I don't know, Susan, is there a way to get a deeper look at the works you've already completed, the books you've written, the papers you've published?
6: The book that has been the most well-received and in demand is called A History of America in 100 Maps. And you can find out more at mappingthenation.com.
1: Yeah, mappingthenation.com. And again, I think the context, the understanding, how this particular continent was settled, the good, the bad, the ugly, having that deeper understanding really helps a lot. And so I appreciate the efforts you're doing with your students and through your publications. And I also appreciate you stopping by and joining the slightly incongruous ingredients that you've become a part of here on this Eatown show.
6: Thank you. This is a delight.
1: Yeah.
6: Thanks so much.
1: It's Susan Shulkin. She is the Distinguished Professor of History at the University of Denver. Thanks so much for being here. I'm Nick Forster. You're listening to E-Town. Ausgier is going to be back to play some more music a little later on, along with Nat Smith and the E-Tones. But let me tell you what's coming up next. Pieta Brown has been making beautiful records for a long time. More than 20 years. She's collaborated with a wide range of legendary artists. She's toured with people like John Prine and Mark Knopfler and Mavis Staples. And she's a photographer and a poet and an actor and a composer and a record producer and a restless creative spirit who's gotten a lot of really good attention, great reviews from all the best places. She's also a good friend who's been coming to E-Town for more than 20 years. First time on a show with The Fray back in 2005. She's got a brand new record that she recorded, some of it up in northern Minnesota, and it's filled with some dreamy yet sophisticated new songs. And we're going to bring those out for you in a brand new way here today. So please help me welcome back to E-Town, Pieta Brown.

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0: Pieta Brown, welcome back to E-Town.
1: Thank you so much.
0: Glad you feel at home here.
1: I do.
0: It's a lonesome journey in a way to write songs and give them birth and record them and then go through the process of putting out a record and then launching it into the world and then going out and just seeing how it all works.
1: Why did that start happening?
0: Because you have no choice. I mean, you know, your dad is a well-known singer-songwriter.
1: He is.
0: He set the wheels in motion.
1: Crazy wheels in motion, yeah.
0: Yeah. This new record, which is fresh, it started out in a friend's basement, is that right?
1: Yeah, I went up to do a rehearsal with my friend Mike Lewis and Sean Carey and Jeremy Ilvesacker, these beautiful musicians in Minnesota. Many of you might know of the band Bon Iver, and some of those guys are in that band. And we had such a great time. And so about a year later, when I was trying to figure out where to record, I was like, I want to get that feeling when I'm recording. So I called Mike up, and we brought in an engineer, and we recorded most of the album in Mike's basement, and then we got to go finish it at kind of like the opposite end of the spectrum, which is April Bass, and it's kind of outside of Eau Claire, which is Justin Vernon's studio, beautiful studio where I have made other recordings, but, you know, it's kind of like a Midwest tundra kind of conjuring thing.
0: Yeah. I mentioned earlier that you're got a lot of different creative paths. So you've had exhibitions of your photography. Is that something you do still?
1: And yeah, so the photographs have kind of found their way into different spaces and places. I've been doing a lot of soundtracks for kind of experimental filmmakers in the last couple of years, which has been really fun.
0: And yeah,
1: it's really fun for me as a songwriter, somebody who's done a lot of singing and has way too many words getting in my way. but it's been really fun to explore the music without any words.
0: Because
1: for me, in some ways, that's like one of the highest art forms there is music with no words. So that's been a really awesome thing.
0: You also got to produce a record for your stepmother, Iris DeMent, which must have been also
1: co-produced.
0: Let me say co-produced.
1: Because to make a very long story short, she invited me in to kind of help this record that she'd started kind of helped bring it into becoming an actual record. And it was fun to see another songwriter recording records. And I was like, oh, okay, like she's doing that thing I do.
0: Yeah, right.
1: So that was, it was reassuring in some way.
0: Kind of like a creative form of parenting in a way. You kind of like coax and encourage and, you know, find the balance between making decisions and letting them discover their own decisions, and it's cool.
1: Yeah, I grew up around a lot of great musicians, and a lot of the people I saw making records were recording live all in one room or live isolated, but still all playing the songs at the same time, and maybe a few overdubs later. And then that's really shifted, obviously. And I've kind of clung to that, like, let's record it live, which I recorded a lot of this recent kind of new record that same way. But, you know, Iris was doing that too. So it was just really fun to see these beautiful musicians at work.
0: Well, I think it's cool. And I love, I mean, again, Iris and Greg are legendary songwriters and singers. And that's your family. You're in the midst of that. But I do know, and I just have to say this, I think everybody knows this, but it's not easy to be a singer-songwriter, touring musician, making records, traveling, and trying to make a living doing it. And I think it's getting harder as things like gas and hotels and meals are all getting more expensive. I want to mention that you've donated some CDs to E-Town, which will be available. And if anybody buys them, we'll keep the money. which makes it even harder for
1: you. See how I do it?
0: Yeah, right. I don't know why you're doing that, but we'll figure it out. But mostly I just want to acknowledge the effort, the energy, and the confidence and the courage that it takes to make music in this modern age and get out there and do it. So
1: yeah, it's a wild place, but that's kind of why we started doing it in the first place, isn't it? I mean, music is the currency, you know?
0: Yeah, well, thank you for spending it wisely. We're going to get back to some more music. Welcome back, if you would, Pieta Brown.
1: Thank you so much, everybody.

0: much. Thanks to the E-Tones.
1: That's Deanna Brown. Her latest record is called Dreamin' Of, along with the E-Tones, Adam Bodine, Christian Thiel, Eric Terrien, Helen Forster, singing harmony. It's Deanna Brown. Thanks for coming back.
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1: I'm Nick Forster. 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I want to say hello to our listeners who right now are hearing the show on stations like WUGA in Athens, Georgia. 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Thanks for listening. As always, if you want some more information about any of our guests this week, if you'd like to see photos or videos or find out links to our interview guests or any of that stuff, you can find so much. 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You can also subscribe to the podcast or our YouTube channel. Lots of stuff is out there as well. Okay. I love learning about different people's journeys, and I didn't mean to be harping on the dark nights of the frozen north, but I think it's in there somewhere. It's always interesting hearing about people's journeys and hearing about Susan and her fascination with history and what it can teach us now. I loved hearing from Pieta about her creative path. And of course, I don't get to meet that many people from Iceland in the first place, so it's all a good day for me. Lots of good songs. We have more music right now. Would you please help me welcome back, along with his pal Nat Smith, Auskir.
4: It's been so much fun playing for you guys. Thank you so much. Gonna do one more. This one is from my debut album. The song is called King and Cross.

from Iceland. That's Auskia. His latest record is called Julia, along with Nat Smith on the cello, Neatones, Christian Thiel, Adam Bodine, Helen Forster, Eric Tareen. We've got time for one more song. I'm going to get everybody out here and do one last number. We thought about what songs would bring these two singer-songwriters together and what traditions they might find in common. And it turns out that it's our old friend John Prine. So Auskier suggested this song. I want to thank everybody for being on the show this week. Once again, thanks to the E-Tones and to Helen. Thanks to history professor, author Susan Schulten, giving us some perspective on the United States of America. Thanks to Pieta Brown, coming from Iowa with a bunch of new songs. Thanks to Auskier, along with Nat Smith, playing the cello. We've got one more for you. I'm Nick Forster. Hope you can be with us next week, right here in E-Town. We'll be right back.

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0: This is American Roots, listening for New Orleans and South Louisiana heroes of the piano, the 88s. Here, Devel Crawford, the piano prince of New Orleans, is paying respect to Fats Domino, the renowned pianist and singer who passed away in 2017. This is a bit of Devel's take on Fats' huge 1955 hit, Ain't That a Shame.
1: I was very close to Fats Domino, but, you know, by the time I started playing, you know, Fats was sort of retired. But I spent lots of time with him at his home. We would get in the car and ride around. I owe him so much.
0: Devel Crawford. In addition to Fats Domino, we'll hear some of his other favorite pianists and do an American Roots live session with him. In a moment, we'll be on the road with his piano heroes, James Booker, Professor Longhair, and Ray Charles, as well as Devel's grandfather, Sugar Boy Crawford. Roll with us on American Roots.

Professor Longhair on piano, his definitive Caribbean-inflected tune, Tipitina, recorded at Cosimo Matassa's studio, 1953. Before that, James Booker's 1982 classic, One for the Highway. Ray Charles played in New Orleans often and stayed at the Dewdrop Inn on LaSalle Street during an era of segregation. This song name-checks where he ate at Dookie Chase's still-active restaurant and sings of a life lived early in the morning on American Roots.

0: Blue Monday, Fats Domino's 1956 hit. One of my favorites. It's a song first recorded by Smiley Lewis in 1953. All about the days of the week from work to play and love, then back again to Blue Monday. We also heard Sugar Boy Crawford in 1954 on Giacomo, a Mardi Gras standard. It was later re-recorded as Ico Ico by the Dixie Cups. Crawford stepped away from the music industry abruptly in 1963 after state troopers severely beat him. By 1969, he decided to sing only in church. He also sang gospel in an episode of the HBO series Tremé, but passed away 1 month before the episode aired. Coming up, words and music from Sugar Boy's grandson, Devel Crawford, who will sing his grandfather's song, Morning Star, among others, when American Roots returns.
1: 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I've spent a lot of my adult life as a journalist moving from Baghdad to Cairo, from New York to Los Angeles to Las Vegas. 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
0: This is American Roots, about to go live at the New Orleans Jazz Museum with keyboard wizard Devel Crawford on piano. In addition to being the prince of New Orleans piano, Devel is a fine singer and wily raconteur who grew up in French Louisiana's hub city of Lafayette and also in New Orleans. We'll learn about his large musical career and interests. But first, here's his tribute tune to one of his greatest heroes, the late James Booker. It's a song for James on American Roots Live.

0: DeVale Crawford. The man comes out swinging. And that was a song for James.
1: James Booker, yeah.
0: Yeah, tell him about James Booker. I mean, you met and knew James Booker.
1: No, I did not. No, I did not.
0: Just knew his legacy.
1: I knew nothing of James Booker. You know how I found out about James Booker? I started playing at Snug Harbor when I was about 14, 15 years old. And George, one of the owners, for my 17th birthday, gave me a stack, that was my birthday present, of James Booker CDs. I'd never heard James Booker, didn't grow up listening to James Booker. Actually, I didn't really grow up listening to New Orleans music. That's a whole nother thing, right?
0: But there still is very much a New Orleans sound in Booker that we hear that you know so well, all those rolls
1: well,
0: and
1: you
0: runs.
1: Know what I thought that, and I still think this way, you know, our upbringing was much the same. Mm-hmm. We started listening and hearing music first in the church. I did Catholic Church and the Baptist Church and other Protestant religions. And we studied, like I say, classical. We heard R&B, you know. Country music was a big deal when I was a kid. You know, you have to remember that it was pop country music, but people like Crystal Gayle and Kenny Rogers and, you know, Dolly Parton, they were on the charts when I in the 70s. I was born in 1975. And so that's what I heard on a day-to-day basis. So I think James Booker, for him, the pop music during his time, it was the same thing. So he just knew how to infuse all of that. He just married it all together.
0: I want to ask you, I've heard stories that one of your first public performances is probably about 5 or 6 blocks from here, playing piano out by Café Du Monde.
1: Exactly.
0: Years old, eight years old?
1: I was 7, yeah.
0: Wow.
1: Yeah.
0: Who got the piano out there for you?
1: Well, so really, this guy may still be out there, right? I thank him all the time.
0: All the guys offering chess games now?
1: No. That guy's been there forever, right? He might have got a cut on my first gig, the chess guy. What happened, this guy would wheel around this piano, and he had a telescope. So if you've been down to Café Du Monde, you've seen the guy with the telescope, right? Yeah. I thought it was his son. It's him. It's the same guy after all these years. Anyway, you know, he would tell people, hey, you could see Mars if you give me, you know, $3 or something like that, or Jupiter, you know. Hell, it's New Orleans, you know. So people would line up. And on Mondays, my grandmother would go down there with her girlfriend. You know, they were beauticians. So I'd leave them and step away and ask the guy, hey, mister, can I play your piano? He'd say no. So every week I'd ask him, and he'd say no. Well, one week I walked up, and after he told me no, his little telescope business got busy, and I walked over to the right a little bit, to the left a little bit, and just jumped on the piano. I knew I could play. Come on. I mean, you know. And so I started playing, and people came from all around, and he looked over at me, and he gave me the little A-OK sign. It picked up his little telescope
0: That's
1: business,
0: right,
1: and now
0: yeah.
1: I was his sidekick, you know?
0: Yeah.
1: He needed a gimmick, so he had his little kid, you know?
0: Come listen to DeVale Crawford and see Mars.
1: Right, there you go.
0: Yeah. Hey, listen, we got, you know, the clock is ticking. We need to hear a little more from you.
1: I've got to play the piano?
0: Yeah.
1: Really? Okay.
0: Yeah. And then we'll look at the through the telescope. So what do you got in mind that would work for you?
1: I don't know. I'm just going to play something.
0: There you go.

0: Morningstar.
1: Yeah. That was from my youth, I guess.
0: Yeah, well, so much of your youth was church music. Maybe you could say a little about, you said, Catholic Church and Protestant as well.
1: Oh, yeah. Well, that song really was written by my grandfather. And so I would go to, on the weekends, I would go to my grandfather's home and spend time with his mother, really. And they were Baptists, so they'd take me to the Baptist Church, Fellowship Missionary Baptist Church. Oh, my God. And the music department there. Jeez. I can still hear the sounds of everything. It was just phenomenal. And I was a little kid, you know. I soaked up everything. I would watch the organ player play the organ and look at her, the feet. You know, the organ set up kind of like, here is a little higher than this stage, so I could see everything. I'd stand on the benches, and as she would play the organ with one hand and direct the choir with the other, and I would be in the benches doing the same thing, directing the choir, you know, and making all the moves. I see little kids do that now, and it just warms my heart. So, you know, being like a sponge, I soaked all of that up, and then I went to the Catholic Church. Here, we were members of St. Peter Claver. Who had and still has a great music department. And I played there. I started playing there when I was about 8 or 9 years old. So I accompanied the choir. And, yeah, I soaked all of that up, even though it was gospel. Then we'd go to Lafayette. There was a gospel choir there at Immaculate Heart, our home church there for my family. St. Genevieve had a pipe organ. So the whole thing, you know, Immaculate Conception here across from the Fairmont had a pipe organ. So I was enthralled by just the music, and I knew that I could play all of these instruments, just give me the opportunity. So as a kid I'd find a pipe organ someplace and just jump on it. Actually, at school, my elementary school, I didn't enjoy recess like the rest of the kids. Their priest would open up the church for me, and I would go and play the pipe organ. Yeah,
0: that's such a great life.
1: They didn't tell me no. I'm so great. Never tell. When a kid's like that, people, give them the opportunity. Let them do it. Yeah.
0: You mentioned that your grandmother was out there, and she's still running a beauty shop.
1: Yeah, well, she's not running. She's retired now, but she's out in Lafayette now.
0: Oh,
1: her beauty shop was on Broad Street, and it was, oh, my God, for women and hair, and it was almost a sanctuary for them, for black women.
0: A place to be together, a retreat, talk over life.
1: Of course, like most beauty shops and barber shops are. But she also did a lot of the entertainers that came to town, and I grew up watching that and looking at that and being a part of that world. And it was also a place for all of my friends who were musicians, young musicians, younger than me, and some others like Charmaine, to just stop in, get some inspiration. I kept a keyboard in there, a Yamaha Clavinova in there. Sometimes we'd have drums in there. Sometimes I'd have a Hammond in there, and my friends from school would stop over.
0: Live music in the beauty salon.
1: And live music in the beauty salon. If we wasn't playing rock and roll, we were playing Save Your Soul church music. You know, you get your hair done and you leave out feeling revived. You know?
0: Do you have a beauty salon song or something at least that your grandmother would like to hear from you?
1: Oh, I do have something my grandmother would like to hear from me if I remember it. It's one of her favorite songs. I think it's Don't Ever Be Blue, if I can remember the words. It's like a country song. Like the cool

0: An abbreviated version, yeah.
1: Yeah, that's beautiful. So let's come back to other sounds in New Orleans. You say you learned New Orleans music sort of later.
2: Yeah.
1: So did the family actually move to New Orleans then?
2: Well, before I was born. Well, my mother's side, which I grew up mostly with, came to New Orleans. My grandmother came from Lafayette as a young woman and started her business here. And my mother was fairly young when I was born, 16 to be exact. And so my grandmother took me and raised me. I had a caretaker. Her name was Pearl Houston. We called her Auntie Pearl. In our world, Auntie Pearl. And she also exposed me. I was with her almost 24/7. She exposed me to a lot. And she was from Houston. So a lot of my upbringing we went back to Lafayette. I traveled with Auntie Pearl to Houston. So I'm sort of an implant. Sugar Boy, my grandfather.
1: Sugar Boy Crawford.
2: Sugar Boy Crawford, exactly. Right. He and my grandmother were divorced by the time I was born. And she would send me over to him and his mother. He was from here. So I spent time mostly with his mother, though, at that age. And we went to church.
1: Right. Well, I know people always ask you about your relationship to your grandfather. Mm-hmm. It sounds to me like your grandmother really did the caretaking for you.
2: And, yeah, but I wouldn't be here today if it was not for my grandmother, period. There's nothing else to say.
1: Well, on your grandfather's side, do you mm-hmm. do any of his songs?
2: Yeah, well, I just did Morning Star.
1: You didn't mention that.
2: Yeah.
1: How about in the R&B side of things?
2: So let's see, I can do some of one more of some of his things. Let me see.

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1: Well,
2: I mean, it could have been a lot of reasons, I suppose.
1: I mean, I've heard everything from, look, I've heard stories from James Brown, from Little Richard told me some stories. Uh-huh. And but, you know, his mom and grandmother called him Sugar Boy. Or Sugar, Little Sugar. So I guess that kind of hung. I don't know what to believe. I didn't ask, and I, you know.
2: Yeah, sure, sure. Well, did you grow up with a nickname? So many people in New Orleans and the region have nicknames.
1: I have several, and we're going to move on to the next question.
2: I was intrigued by, well, a lot of things you've done over the years, but you made a record tributing Fats Domino.
1: Oh, yeah.
2: So you did you hear him much yourself? I mean, Fats didn't pass away too long ago.
1: Actually, no. I knew him better than most. Mm-hmm. I was very close to Fats Domino. But, you know, by the time I started playing, you know, Fats was sort of retired, semi-retired.
2: Right.
1: He'd come out every now and then. But I spent lots of time with him at his home. We would get in the car and ride around New Orleans, right around Old Metairie, just, you know.
2: He'd love to cruise.
1: Oh, he'd love to cruise. We'd go eat meatball sandwiches he loved the Italian restaurants and stuff like that. So.
2: And, of course, everybody knew Fats.
1: Everyone knew Fats Domino. Who give a hand for Fats Domino. Huh? And yeah. The man could cook. Oh, my God. Yeah. He could cook. Oh, jeez.
2: Hogshead cheese.
1: His hogshead cheese. You know.
2: You cooked me some.
1: And crawfish in the bisque.
2: Oh, my God.
1: Yeah.
2: But, well, I thought it was pretty courageous and hip of you to do that record.
1: I owe him so much.
2: Is there something from that record you could give us?
1: Yeah, I think so. That's an instrumental record.
2: Right.
1: Yeah, that's something.
2: I know. I think that's interesting. Well, I mean, Fats is a hell of a piano player.
1: But he played more piano than you think.
2: Yeah.
1: He showed me some boogie-woogie stuff that I still can't play. It's kind of, if you can see it, you can't really see it over the radio, but I mean, you guys are here. You're lucky. Yeah. This pinky thing and this thumb thing, and he'd leave these out.
2: They're far apart.
1: And that's all he's doing.
2: Yeah.
1: I can't even... I still can't play it to this day with all the piano that I can play. That's crazy. Anyway, let me try to, let me see.

0: DeVale Crawford playing and singing Fats Domino's Ain't That a Shame live at the New Orleans Jazz Museum. His tribute to Fats recording is titled Dear Fats, I Love You. And it's all instrumental piano, so it's nice to hear him adding his vocals to that one. When we return, DeVale will take us to church and beyond on the organ in a minute on American Roots.
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3: This is American Roots. I'm Nick Spitzer. We're about to go live at the New Orleans Jazz Museum with Develle Crawford. When I asked Develle if he could play the organ for this show, his response was, I have to wear my church shoes to do that. His Air Jordans were too wide for the pedal board. In addition to putting on his sparkly church shoes, he also was wearing a paisley brocade jacket, a cowboy hat, and decorated trousers. Here's Develle on the organ to show a bit of his sacred side.

0: And so that's a little bit of that. I don't know. I'm kind of rusty on that. I still know the Lord, but I mean, I'm wondering. You know.
1: So it's you and the B3. So if you do something sacred, you also can do all kinds of secular stuff on that organ. I mean, we worked on some things, I think, for the Katrina record. I'm thinking you played organ.
0: I did some things. Oh God, yeah, some secular stuff with Wild Magnolias. I've done B3 work with Dr. John, Ruth Brown, Chuck Carbo as a kid.
1: You did on one of your records, "Born with the Funk." You did "Drown in My Own Tears."
0: I sure did. Yeah, that's a thing, isn't it?
1: Yeah, that's one. That's a possibility.
0: Drowning in my own. For me to do?
1: Sure, why not?
0: You think so?
1: I don't know.
0: Oh my God!
1: I don't want to put you on the spot.
0: Well, you've put me on. I mean, how? What?
1: Well, you put me on the spot.
0: The spot is there. I mean, it's there already. You've placed me on it, so I might as well just stand on it.
1: Okay.
0: You know?
1: Oh, well.
0: I don't want to put me on the spot. I mean, gosh.
1: Okay, I do want to put you on the spot.
0: How much more?
1: Let's
0: spot
1: have
0: can
1: full
0: I be
1: honesty.
0: Placed on? Let's see how we're going to do this. It brings a tear from my eye when I begin to realize

0: is.
1: Yeah. That's beautiful. Yeah. I do love that reality that, that church music can go out into the secular world and the other direction too. You can, the secular
2: sound. I mean, I wouldn't have it any other way.
1: Yeah.
2: I wouldn't have it any other way. And, you know, they did it with classical music and spiritual music. You know what I'm saying? The classical music, you know, you don't study rock and roll or church or gospel or anything first. You have to study the foundation, which is classical music. And then there was secular classical music, and obviously there was the other side of classical music, the spiritual side of classical music. So, I mean, from the very beginning, that's what music is all about.
1: Well, that made me think, you do, in your Piano from the Vaults, Volume 1, you do some blues, Buddy Bolden blues, Make Me Down a Pallet. The blues sound good on the organ?
2: Oh, there was many blues. There's lots of blues on the organ, yeah.

0: No, thank you.
1: You got a lot going on up there. I mean, you have got to make so many adjustments to get your sounds and keep going. And
2: yes.
1: I mean, that organ's...
0: It's the king of all the instruments, the organ, whether it's a pipe or whether it's a B3.
1: Yeah.
0: Because you have literally everything here. You've got your flutes here, your woodwinds, your woodwinds there. You've got your trumpets here, you know. You know, and you've got your bass man.
1: Yeah.
0: You've got your drummer, and you could have a vibraphone player, you know. You know, you've got everything here.
1: Yeah. Yeah, and of course, you got the right kind of shoes to make it work.
0: I've got the right kind of shoes today.
1: Yeah, yeah. So, in the time that we've got, would you like to stay on the organ for something else? That you know, I have a list, but you know, I keep back calling songs. There's something maybe you want to play.
0: I think I'm going to move back over here to this piano. Yeah.
1: Okay.
0: I mean, obviously, that's how I've made my little career. You know what I'm saying?
1: Yeah. Yeah. Sure.
0: So for my first record, right?

0: Whoa.
1: Thank you.
0: Devel Crawford. You were involved during Katrina with a song I really loved on the Our New Orleans record. I don't know if you still do it. We Shall Gather by the River.
1: I don't, but I will do it here because it's a, you know, I want to say this. Gather by the River, that song that I wrote, I recorded that song, this is a crazy thing, before Hurricane Katrina. And the Gospel Soul Children sang the original version of that song. And Katrina happened, and right there at Ultrasonic Studios, the masters were lost. And I was away. I left all the my keyboards and everything at Ultrasonic Studios, went to Brazil, and planned on coming back to finish that whole recording, and I didn't. So it was just like Dr. John says, it was only befitting, eh? That I recorded again and put it on our New Orleans, eh? You know? So that's how that ended up on that record, 2005. Right. Yeah, yeah, but it was written before the hurricane. Yeah. These are sad songs sometimes. So that's why I stopped doing them. But come on now, you're right, you know.

0: JaVale Crawford.
1: JaVale, thanks
0: for joining us here.
1: Thank you so much,
0: JaVale Crawford.
1: Thank you.
0: On American Roots Live at the Jazz Museum in New Orleans. Thank you so much. Our American Roots Live session was recorded at the New Orleans Jazz Museum in the French Quarter by Danny Kadar and Travis Wagaspek, with support from the New Orleans Jazz National Historical Park's Matt Hampsey and Hunter Miles Davis, and White Oak Productions' Ellen Durand. 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I'm Nick Spitzer, and this is American Roots from PRX, Public Radio Exchange.
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This is American Roots, celebrating Indigenous Peoples Day, now officially on the second Monday in October. You're hearing Brian Akipa, a Dakota flute maker and player from Sisseton, Wahpeton, Oyete Reservation in South Dakota. The tune is Sacred Directions.

More Brian Akepa, 2016 NEA National Heritage Fellow, coming up this hour, along with an array of Native American voices and music, traditional, creative, contemporary, and historic, including powwow chants from the Black Lodge Singers, the Athabaskan fiddle of Alaska Native Bill Stevens, a secular 49 song from Dennis Banks, the Native rocker Link Ray, and let's not forget, Redbone. Also, archival and current conversations with Assiniboine Cree singers from Montana, French-speaking Homas from Terrebonne Parish, Louisiana, and vocal harmonies from the women of Eulalie, all on This American Roots. We'll start with two songs from Samantha Crane, a remarkable Choctaw singer, songwriter, and musician from Shawnee, Oklahoma. This song reimagines the culture and pushes it past colonial influence. Samantha wrote Red Sky, Blue Mountain after protests against the Dakota Access Pipeline at Standing Rock, 2016. The lyrics translate as a red sky, blue mountain, born to change the world. And we did, but what have we done?

0: Samantha Crane. First, the meditation on damage to the sacred earth from oil pipelines, and then a country rock song about navigating a life passage. She doesn't want to be stuck on a big rock in the river of life. That's from her 2015 album, Under Branch and Thorn and Tree. This is American Roots, mindful of Indigenous Peoples Day this second Monday in October. The Assiniboine Cree singers from Fort Belknap and Rocky Boys reservations in Montana carry forward their traditions and preserve the tribe's musical heritage. For five generations, the family-based group has been singing and drumming at ceremonies, powwows, and other gatherings. I spoke to Winston Stewart, Marvin Gray, and Reese Gray about the group's history and traditions.
1: Our drum name was originally Gray Boy, which was on my father's side. When he passed away, he gave the drum to me, so I've been carrying a drum. So when my sister passed away, in honor of her and her mother, we changed our name to Assiniboine Cree. My father was Assiniboine, and my mother is Cree. So the name, it just kind of fit with family.
0: When somebody passes the drum, are you speaking literally of using the drum for ceremonies and song?
1: Yeah.
0: Do you also do general powwow drumming that connects you to all the other people of the Great Basin and really around America? It's become kind of the common musical language for a lot of Native Americans.
1: Yeah, we share a lot of songs with other groups, and other groups share with us, so that music keeps going on and on. It doesn't stop, you know.
0: So I've heard the term 49 songs, which are, you know, maybe more about contemporary life.
2: Yeah.
0: Somebody's got a Ford with a broken headlight. Yeah. Do you do 49 songs?
2: Yes, we do.
0: Yeah.
2: We do. That's more of a social interaction. Uh-huh. I mean, that would be equivalent to going to a concert and drinking a beer and enjoying music. That's where the 49 part comes
0: in. That's social music. That's not sacred music.
2: Yes, yes, yes.

0: I would just like the people listening to understand, you know, that when we're singing and stuff, it's not just blatant noise. Most of the time it has meaning, you know, but like the 49 side, there's a lot of contemporariness to it. So I just want the people listening to just kind of understand how the feeling is when you hear the music, how it feels in your heart or in your mind, you know, for the people to just feel that beat, hear the noise, you know, hear the sound we're making, you know, it all comes from the heart, and it all has a good feeling and to it. When we go in powwow, you know, you could take your heartbreak and your sorrows and you go sit at the drum or even just go watch, and that feeling that they bring, it just overwhelms it. It just overwhelms you with joy and happiness. And it feels so good being around the drum.
1: The people have lived really for a very long time. In what people now refer to what as the upper Midwest, boundaried with Canada, which are, of course, old ways of talking about the land that aren't necessarily Native American. But what do you think happens is when people live for as many years together on the land as the people have?
0: I think a lot of togetherness and family strengthening, as well as tradition. It's a certain way of life. That powwow way of life is way different, because if we had wanted to, we could live on a powwow trail our whole lives and be completely happy living in a tent, traveling every weekend, singing for the people, you know, because it makes us feel good. It keeps us close to the earth, how our ancestors were. We were selected by the Creator to hold these gifts, to keep in contact.
2: It's for the kids so they could carry it on.
0: For the future generations, mm-hmm. Yes, mm-hmm. Yes.
1: What's your hope for the future of the Assiniboine Cree people?
0: My hope is that our traditions and history can be louder and more heard and stronger. I would like for more people to live the way we live, because it really is a really, really good way of life. It's really hard to explain unless you've been there or seen it or felt it, you know? And a lot of people in the world, they forget these simple things about how the grass feels on your feet or how the ground feels beneath your toes. You know, simple things like that bring a lot of meaning to your heart and your mind. You know, it's getting harder to pass these things on because our younger ones are getting corrupted by the outside world. So the few that we have, we like to really push and push and push. The ones that want to learn, yes, come and learn, because that's how we, as a Native people, go on.
1: Winston Marvin Reese, thank you for sharing your time thoughts with me here on American Roots.
0: They say the greatest gift you can give to another person is time, because that's the only thing in the world you can't get back. So I thank you for your time.
1: Speaking with Winston Stewart, Marvin Gray, and Reese Gray of the Assiniboine Cree Singers at the 2022 Montana Folk Festival in Butte. Coming up, the Native American rock of the late guitarist Link Ray. First, a folk guitar strum from now controversial singer Buffy St. Marie, ostensibly Native American, raised by a Mi'kmaq family in New England. Buffy St. Marie influenced many, including Joni Mitchell. From her 1964 debut LP that received a Grammy, it's the title track of It's My Way on American Roots.

0: Yeah, what they said. Comanche, 1959, the late twang rock guitarist Link Wray of Shawnee ancestry from Dunn, North Carolina. In addition to Comanche, he also made other songs devoted to tribal names, Shawnee and Apache. He was probably best known for the rock guitar wizardry of his 1958 tune, Rumble. Link Wray was featured in the 2017 documentary film Rumble, Indians Who Rocked the World. It also includes Buffy St. Marie, Robbie Robertson, and Jimi Hendrix. Coming up, native fiddlers from Manitoba to Alaska, as well as our archival interview with a highly influential group of Native American singers, the Women of Eulalie, when American Roots returns.
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0: I'm Nick Spitzer with Native American Music and Music Makers. In 2001, I interviewed members of the groundbreaking women singers Eulalie. What follows is a listen back to Eulalie, their voices, songs, and spirits.
4: This is American Roots, where we recently had a visit in our studios from the First Nations women's trio of singers, Eulalie. 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

0: My name is Sunny Moreno. I'm originally from Northern California. I'm Mayan, Apache, and Yaqui, and I moved to New York in 72, and soon after I met Pudafe.
1: My name is Pudafe, and I'm Tuscarora. I was born and raised in New York City, and I live in North Carolina.
2: My name is Jennifer Kreisberg. I'm from Hartford, Connecticut, and I'm Tuscarora from North Carolina.
3: What does the name Eulalie mean?
1: Real simple. There's a bird, a wood thrush, the speckled breast, and when he sings or she sings, it says, wee wee wee wee. So Eulalie is the way they call the name of the bird, because that's the song.
3: Maybe you could tell me a few of the things that you've kind of pulled into the sound that you've got.
2: Traditionally, there were harmonies for our people, and not just our people, a lot of people. The Northwest Coast people, I guess we've realized pretty much people along the water have harmonies for some reason.
1: I think a lot of times it's not so much that we're purposely pulling things in, but things that come out of us naturally, and because we're always fighting these ethnomusicologists who are constantly telling us
2: this
1: that.
2: This came from Europe, and this came from Africa.
3: Right.
2: By the time they're done, none of it came from here.
0: Well, we had a neat thing happen while we were in Corsica.
3: Huh?
0: We were sharing the bill with other singers, and there was a Bulgarian group of women singers, and we were watching them perform, and they sang this song that was note for note, this song we used to sing called Ingpata, this lullaby. So we started singing it, and so you had the Bulgarian group and us singing the same song. And these are two different songs from two different parts of the world. Well, of course, the musicologists all went nuts and sang, oh, this came
4: from Bering Strait.
0: And we were just in tears because it was just a beautiful moment. You know, this is one of those moments that you share when you're far away. I mean, it's just one of those precious moments.
3: Would it be possible for you to share a little of this lullaby with us?
2: Sure. By the way, it's a Sioux lullaby.
3: Mm-hmm.

speaking with and listening to the music of Eulalie in 2001. Since then, Pura Fade created a trio in 2005 and continued to tour with Eulalie. They appeared together as the Eulalie Project and later performed at the People's Climate March in New York City. The original members of Eulalie reunited for a concert during COVID. In a few minutes, we'll go to Alaska for some indigenous fiddle music mingled with the blues. But first, it's the late Lawrence Teddy Boy Hool, a Métis fiddler from Ebb and Flow, Manitoba, in Canada, who started at an early age teaching himself to play Red River Valley on one string. Teddy Boy, of Anishinaabe ancestry, was a medicine man and ceremonialist. Mr. Hool played on our Folkmaster series at Carnegie Hall in 1990. Here he is on Baked Ridge Jig.

Eagle Island Blues, Athapascan Love Song from Bill Stevens, a Gwich'in Athapascan fiddler in eastern Alaska, where the people had cultural contact with Scottish, Irish, and French traders. Bill Stevens grew up on the frontier of Fort Yukon, where old-time fiddling was heard at all-night potlatches and other native celebrations. Eagle Island Blues is on the Smithsonian Folkways recording, Wood That Sings. Coming up, something completely different from the 70s-era preeminent Native American rock band Redbone. But how about this? In football season, the stadium powwow of Halusi Nation is sometimes heard at high volume. The Halusi Nation, formerly known as a Tribe Called Red, is a Canadian electronic music group who blend contemporary pop music with elements of First Nations vocal chanting and drumming.

down to earth. There are also powwow performances that use vocables and some English words. They're called 49 Psalms. Here's Dennis Banks, an Ojibwe member of the Turtle Clan and a leader of the American Indian Movement, with a song of love and longing, One-Eyed Ford on American Roots.

0: Come and Get Your Love, 1972 remixes from Redbone, who were featured at the first Earth Day concert 1970 in Philadelphia. They are also the first Native American band to make the top five on the Billboard charts. Redbone was formed in Los Angeles 1969 by brothers Patrick and Candido Lale Vasquez Vegas. The Vasquez Vegas brothers were of Yaqui, Shoshone, and Mexican heritage. The word Redbone is an old Louisiana-Texas border term for a mixed-race person, which the band adopted to signify their ancestry. And we are back where the traditional powwow Crow Hop meets SpongeBob in a 49 song for kids when American Roots returns.
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0: I'm Nick Spitzer. We're honoring Native American cultures through music for Indigenous Peoples Day. Coming up, an archival visit to the French-speaking Houma tribe in coastal Louisiana in the late 1980s. The Black Lodge Singers from White Swan, Washington, are one of the most respected North American powwow drum groups. Specializing in traditional Northern Plains music, the 12-member group sings in their Blackfoot language while each member beats rhythm on a sacred buffalo drum. They also perform a special kids' powwow song featuring a character recognized by Gen X, Y, and Z at least. First, here's Black Lodge in full voice with Crow Hop on American Roots.

0: Black Lodge Singers with a kids' powwow song, SpongeBob SquarePants, 2005. Other powwow songs for youth featured on the album were Mighty Mouse, Flintstones, Mickey Mouse, Bunny Hop, and Monster Mash. Our final act is part of an historic documentary, New Cultures for Ancient Peoples. I produced it back in the late 1980s for a Radio Smithsonian series called Spirits of the Present. The memories bring us back to our home in South Louisiana.
1: The 6,000 members of the Houma tribe live mostly in the remote coastal bayou settlements of Jefferson, Lafourche, and Terrebonne parishes in French-speaking South Louisiana. In their original Muscogean language, Houma simply means red. With French contact, the Houmas adopted the colonial language and Catholicism.
2: Le prêtre passe en long du canal. 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
3: Ouais, c'est tout le...
2: Ouais. 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
1: These men in the small fishing village of Dulac, just a few miles of marsh from the Gulf of Mexico, are speaking about the blessing of the fleet and preparation of boats for the shrimping season that opens tomorrow.
4: T'as toujours été en skiff?
2: Oh, ouais. Ouais, tout le mien aussi. Là, il y a un bord de 85, c'est tout brand new.
4: Oh.
2: You can find the right cash for sure.
1: The Houmas have sought federal recognition since the 1920s. Bruce Dutu is a Houma lawyer who heads the American Indian program at Dartmouth College.
5: There's this sort of this hit list of cultural identifiers asking people, what reservation are you from, assuming that all Indians are from reservations. Do you speak your language? Do you participate in ceremonies, et cetera, going down the list. And the more no's they hear to all of those questions, the more suspect they become of your Indian ancestry. And I guess to some extent, you know, they're justified in looking at someone like us and saying, where's the claim to Indianness? But yet they are sometimes unmindful of the fact that, you know, they've lost quite a bit as well. It's a catch-22 for the tribe, because in terms of being in a French-speaking community, we're not all the way integrated there out of choice, because the Houmas don't identify as French people. As a result, they don't gain the kind of acceptance in the French community in Louisiana. On the other hand, that's been one of the stronghold arguments of the BIA to deny recognition to the tribe, because we have all these aspects of non-Indian culture that they're looking at and saying, you're not really Indian. So it's really the historical evolution of the tribe has been such that we're in this never-never land of being in between two cultures, French and Indian.
6: Pour l'adoucir son café, il connaît pas. Il met trop de sucre.
1: Houma households have a genteel, convivial quality in contrast to the rough work of hunting, fishing, trapping, and oil field jobs that sustain them. It is at home that Indian stories are told over a cup of dark roast French coffee.
2: J'aime le bon café.
1: Especially popular are accounts of people who change into animals and fishermen fighting bad weather with magic.
2: I would just come back from Mobile, Alabama, and I seen three water spots about a half a mile away from me. So the deckhand came up, he said, Cappy, said, what are we going to do with them water spot not right around us like this here? He said, well, I said, in the olden days, we used to take a knife and we'd cut them, you know, do it nine times.
7: They cross.
2: Yeah, they claim it makes it disappear. If it don't work, I say you better hit the deck.
7: it cut him.
2: It worked.
1: Beyond all the French influence on Houma culture, the Houmas also transformed the French culture that dominates the region. They showed Cajun settlers how to build dugout pirogues, how to weave palmetto for baskets, hats, and roofing, introduced them to folk medicine and even foodways. The filet and gumbo is from sassafras, long an Indian-used spice and thickener. Crafts, such as the hunting blowgun, made today by Ivy Bio, are symbols of Indian cultural continuity.
8: My mama's daddy used to make blowguns, and he used to make them out of elderberry or cypress branch, which he used to split the cypress branch and then twirl some thread around this tubing, with this hollow tubing which he had hollowed out. And then he'd take some tar and tar this thread. And then he used to go out by the fence and cut him a piece of wire so long to match the blowgun. And then he used to make a little ball on the end of this rod, this wire, and then he used to sharpen it. He'd actually kill animals with this.
1: Women's crafts tend to be domestic. Marie B. O'Dean's house in Dulac is surrounded by a garden of vegetables and medicinal plants. On clotheslines hang batches of drying Spanish moss and palmetto.
3: That's what I talk with my mom. My mom tracé, coudé, faisait des chapeaux, faisait des ventes.
9: I learned from my mom. She made hats, baskets, brooms, fans, mats, all from palmetto. It's handwork. You don't use a machine. There aren't many others still doing this. But if the Indians don't do it, who will? Some say they'll study it, and I say, come learn. But without trying, they won't learn.
1: In physical appearance, Homas have a range of ancestral influences, from Indian to Blacks and Cajuns. Homa identity, and its sometimes purposeful denial by Indians and non-Indians in times of racial conflict, has been a basis for discrimination. Until the 1970s, there were three school systems in some places for Blacks, Whites, and Indians. The problems remain strong, especially in the small city of Houma.
8: They didn't want us in the barbershops. They used to call us, you know, like, you know, not Black people, no, you know, because we was of the savage race. They didn't want to accept us as Indians. They don't even want to hear the name Houma Indians over here. But the people in this little town are kind of funny, especially the big shots. They all married to Indian people, most of them. They all married to my people. And most of those big shots over here in Houma, they all have Indian women. My people, my friends, my kin folks, you know. But they just want to accept others around them. Some of them are married to my cousins. And they won't even allow their mama and their daddy or their wife to go to their house because they're Indians. But he'll accept his daughter.
10: If you were known as an Indian, you were, like, put down. And I know that a lot of people kept away from the Indian word because at one time it was a bad word, just like Cajun was bad at one time. Now everybody's Cajun. And us, now, we're really proud to be Indians now.
1: Roy Parfait founded a tribal pride movement based on preservation of crafts. For him, rural bayou life continues to offer special advantages for Houma people.
10: I just love it out here on the bayous. It's kind of like a sense of freedom, you know, you can walk up to the store, you know, or out in the woods, or you take your fishing line and just go up to the bridge here and throw your line and catch a redfish or a trout, you know. I really think that the bayou is unique, you know. But you talk to a lot of people, say, oh, you're from down Dulac, you know. But I think Dulac is unique. To me, it's like a little fishing village out of a book, maybe. We lived off the land, off the land, off the water. I was raised on seafood, ducks, wildlife, you know. And I never got tired of it.
0: Houma tribal member Roy Parfait speaking about his life in Dulac, Louisiana, from archival audio of New Cultures for Ancient Peoples in the late 1980s. We also heard from carver and blowgun maker Ivy Bilio and his late aunt, the palmetto weaver and healer Marine B. O'Dean, as well as tribal leader Bruce Dutu, who is now professor of Native American and Indigenous Studies at Dartmouth College. Speaking with Bruce recently, he reminded me that the Houma tribe, now with over 17,000 enrolled members, is facing a crisis of land loss due to coastal erosion. They are the largest state-recognized tribe in Louisiana, but federal recognition has eluded them since at least the 1920s. The segment was part of Radio Smithsonian series Spirits of the Present, The Legacy from Native America, co-produced by Peggy Berryhill, known as the First Lady of Native Radio. Technical director was John Tyler. Our program is produced with colleagues at Tulane University's School of Liberal Arts. 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The program was produced by Olivia Broslowski with Lauren Callahan, Reggie Morris, Steve Martin, and Rachel Orter. 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Thanks. Until that time, I'm Nick Spitzer for American Roots from PRX, Public Radio Exchange.

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0: BBC World Service at 5 hours GMT. Welcome to Weekend with me, Paul Henley. Coming up, Donald Trump follows up on his decision to buy Russian diesel with angry advice for Ukraine's President Zelensky on the war with Russia.
1: And I said to him, do what you want, don't hit refineries. There's plenty of targets, don't hit refineries. And he went out and he hit, he'd better damn well stop.
0: Also, missile strikes on the airport in the Saudi capital Riyadh kill 12 people and injure hundreds. And a UK fashion editor on Cool Britannia, a new exhibition at the Tate Britain about the pre-digital 90s and what made London hip.
2: When I started, you learn everything from magazine. Now there's so many platforms. You know, you can have Snap, you can have TikTok. There's so many things that I don't know if I would have been able to navigate as easily as I did.
0: That's Weekend after this news.
3: BBC News with Danielle Jaworowiecka. The Saudi Civil Aviation Authority says 12 people have been killed and hundreds wounded in a Houthi missile attack on Riyadh's main international airport. The attack is reported to have been the result of a strike on an airport gate. John Donison reports.
4: This is the deadliest single attack on a Gulf Arab country since the war between Israel, the United States and Iran began in February. Smoke billowed above the terminal building, and inside there was widespread damage, with more than 300 people reported to be injured. Hospitals in the Saudi capital are overwhelmed. The civil war in Yemen between the Houthis and the Saudi-backed internationally recognized government has been going on for more than a decade. But in recent weeks, the Houthis, which are supported by Iran, have stepped up attacks against Saudi Arabia. It comes amid fears that the US and Israel might be about to resume strikes against Iran.
3: Ukraine has continued to target Russian infrastructure with another drone attack on a data center belonging to the Russian tech giant Yandex. The strike comes after President Trump accused Volodymyr Zelensky of prolonging the war and said it was time for Ukraine to elect a new leader. Dan Johnson is in Kyiv.
5: This weekend was supposed to be about peace talks, perhaps discussing an end to this war. That's been derailed, and now the harsh reality is that Ukraine will fight on, that it will probably continue targeting those oil refineries. But it needs US support, intelligence and weapons. The hypersonic missiles that were heading towards Kyiv this afternoon were only shot down by US-made Patriot interceptors, and Ukraine needs more of those. So the relationship with the White House really matters, and it will have to be rebuilt.
3: Police in the Indian capital Delhi say they will continue to restrict access to the city centre as the cockroach junta party threatened another day of protests against revisions to the electoral roll. Barricades remain in place, though metro stations are now open. Almost all of the thousands detained on Saturday have been released, including the movement's founder Abhijit Dibka and two other CJP leaders. The Category 4 Hurricane Simon is approaching the Pacific coast of Mexico. Some flights to the popular tourist city of Puerto Vallarta have already been suspended. Will Grant has more details.
6: In the city of Mazatlan in Sinaloa, the warnings are of somewhere between 75 and 150 millimetres of rain that could be dumped in a short space of time, bringing the possibility of flash flooding and storm surges. Elsewhere in the affected region, the authorities are warning of winds up to 120 to 130 kilometres an hour and of waves that could reach 8 metres in height, crashing against the coasts of Jalisco and Colima.
3: You're listening to the World News from the BBC. The authorities in Nepal have called for the evacuation of villages on the banks of the Budhi Gandaki River after severe flooding in the centre of the country. The river has been blocked by a landslide and its floodwaters have swept away houses and bridges. Ghana says the United States wants to renegotiate a multi-million dollar health funding agreement rejected by the Ghanaian cabinet earlier this year. President John Dramani Mahama said Washington had suggested reviewing some of the deal's provisions, which had previously raised concerns. Officials were worried that it would require Ghana to share sensitive medical data with the U.S. The U.S. Department of Justice says it's investigating whether TV networks breached federal competition laws when they boycotted broadcasting presidential events. Last month, five TV pool members temporarily suspended presidential coverage after the Trump administration withdrew the credentials of reporters from three news organizations, including CNN. The television networks have not yet commented. Manchester City Football Club today play their first match since being found guilty by the English Premier League of breaching financial rules. They're away at Liverpool, where the crowd are likely to give them a hostile reception. The Merseysiders are one of the clubs that possibly were denied a title by the creative accounting Manchester City were convicted of, finishing second in 2019. Jane Dougal reports.
7: Manchester City are expecting a hostile reception at Anfield following the guilty verdict. City have denied any wrongdoing and have appealed the decision, which followed more than 100 charges relating to financial conduct between 2009 and 2018. The ruling has renewed debate about whether rival teams, including Liverpool, were disadvantaged during the seasons under investigation. There are concerns that the Manchester City team buses may be met by unhappy Liverpool fans when they arrive, as this has happened on several previous occasions.
3: BBC News.
0: Hello and welcome to Weekend with a time at 5.06 GMT. This is the BBC World Service. I'm Paul Henley. Another big diplomatic row has erupted between the United States and Ukraine, in which Mr. Trump has lashed out at his Ukrainian counterpart, calling for him to be replaced. It started on Friday when Donald Trump said he'd agreed a deal with the Russian President, Vladimir Putin, to allow Moscow to sell diesel to the US and to other countries. This was an extraordinary about-face. Only a few weeks ago, Mr. Trump's administration was threatening to sanction anyone who bought Russian energy, purchases that helped fund Moscow's war against Ukraine. That was a point not lost on the Ukrainian President, Volodymyr Zelensky.
8: All that money goes towards the war against people, against Ukraine, against all of us. In my view, this is a weak decision. Unfortunately, a weak decision by strong partners.
0: Well, that comment perhaps led to an equally furious reaction from President Trump, who accused Mr. Zelensky of prolonging the war. He also warned the Ukrainian leader not to bomb more Russian oil refineries.
1: And I said to him, do what you want, don't hit refineries. There's plenty of targets, don't hit refineries. And he went out and he hit. And he's not going to affect our farmers, and he's not going to affect our ranchers, and he's not going to affect the rest of the world. So he better damn well stop.
0: Meanwhile, Russia's attacks on Ukraine continue. On Saturday, a Russian glide bomb hit Zaporizhia overnight and killed at least 17 people, including 3 children. President Zelensky said the attack was Russia's way of saying thank you for the US decision to suspend sanctions on diesel exports. Ukraine has also continued its drone attacks on Russia's oil industry, causing a fire at a terminal in Rostov-on-Don inside Russia. Let's go live now to Zaporizhia in Ukraine and talk to journalist Tetyana Dobrotia, who's local to the city. Welcome, Tetyana. Thank you for coming on the program. Can you tell us first about the latest attacks there, please?
9: Good morning, Paul. Thank you so much for asking about the situation in Zaporizhia. And as for now, it's already 18 people dead, 3 of them are children, and 14 were injured. So this attack is a huge trauma for all the city, and even today it's a mourning day.
0: Your city has suffered so many deadly attacks. What is it like living with the daily threat?
9: To be honest, it's full of contrast because at night and Russia, they terrorize city with the glide bombs, usually at 1 a.m. and 5 a.m., so twice during the night, trying people to stay sleepless at night and, you know, and not to be motivated to live in the city and move on. But then when the new day comes, you can walk around the streets and you can see absolutely normal city is all functioning. Traffic on the streets, restaurants are opened, children go to school, but the only thing is that they are going to the underground schools.
0: Do you think that life, those who've decided to stay in Zaporizhia will now stay, that the threat of all these attacks has forced people out, but those who are there will stay put?
9: Yesterday I was working and just walking on the streets and asking people what is their idea, if they want to leave the city or not. And it was my surprise that all the people I was talked to, they said that they don't want to leave. They want to stay at home. And what I see that during these 4 years, those people who are afraid of Russian attacks, they left already. And most of the people who decided to stay, it's because they really have some motivation, some family relations, working conditions, or, you know, maybe even the most important is that people don't want to be homeless. They don't want to be refugees. They don't want that feeling that they were pushed to leave the city where they want to live. So that's how, you know, is the life in the frontline city.
0: Many thanks for coming on the program. Journalist Tatiana Dobrotia in Zaporizhia in Ukraine. Let's get to that attack now on Riyadh Airport in Saudi Arabia. There have been strikes for several days now there, including one on Saturday in which 12 people were killed and more than 300 injured. The airport is closed. Houthi forces in Yemen, allied to Iran, are thought to be responsible. The Saudi authorities have also reported an incident at Dammam's airport, this time with no casualties. President Trump responded by saying he was considering whether the US should join Saudi strikes against the Houthis in Yemen. Abdullah al-Mualimi was the Saudi ambassador to the United Nations in New York between 2011 and 2022. And he's been speaking to my colleague Owen Bennett-Jones, who asked first for his reaction to the latest news.
10: Well, it's very disturbing, of course, targeting a civilian facility like the airport in Riyadh and causing casualties in a heinous manner, I think is very disturbing. And this is a development that smacks of a sense of desperation on the part of the Houthis.
11: Well, at the same time, it seems that the Saudis don't have the capacity to defend against this. I mean, it's happened for several days and there have been casualties on more than one day.
10: Well, I'm sure that there is a capacity to defend, and I'm sure that they have repulsed many more missiles and attacks than the ones that were delivered. We don't know the details of that, but I'm sure that that is the case. I think the kingdom is well equipped with defensive measures and is capable of fending for itself.
11: Well, yes, but you are reliant on American intercepting missile equipment. And, you know, it seems that a lot of that has gone to Israel that gets a higher priority to you. Do you find that frustrating?
10: Well, I'm not in the position to make these kinds of comparisons. We are, I'm sure, receiving good support from our American friends. And we are not in competition with Israel on anything like that. We need our own defensive measures, and I'm sure that the Ministry of Defense and the appropriate authorities are taking the necessary precautions for that.
11: Yeah, I mean, you've got a lot of experience of the US, and you'll be very familiar with what's gone on over the years about American security guarantees for Saudi Arabia.
10: Mm-hmm.
11: You know, and I'm not saying that Saudi Arabia doesn't have its own capacity, but it has also, you know, wanted those guarantees. And it seems that now you need them, they're not there. Do you find that frustrating?
10: Well, it is frustrating, obviously, but I don't think we can draw from that too many conclusions as to whether the Americans are delivering or not. I'm not trying to defend the Americans for that. I think they have shown on many occasions a lack of appreciation of the seriousness of the situation with the Houthis, and I hope that these incidents will serve to increase their awareness and alertness to the seriousness of this terrorist group and activities that they are undertaking.
11: From the Saudi point of view, what do you think is the best strategy to deal with the Houthis?
10: Well, we have to repulse the offensive activities that they are taking at the moment. And at the same time, we have to make sure that there is a diplomatic channel that works towards reaching a negotiated solution between the Yemenis themselves. I mean, let's remember that this is a war between Yemeni factions. It's not a war between Saudi Arabia and Yemen. And they need to sort things out themselves, and they need to find a way. Now, the Houthis have proven time and again that they are not willing or desirous of reaching a reasonable political solution. And maybe the pressure that is being exerted on them, not only by the Saudi forces, but also mainly by the Yemeni ground troops. Hopefully that will cause a change of attitude.
11: And a final thought, you know, there was this rapprochement between Saudi Arabia and Iran, brokered by the Chinese, and it seemed to be changing things in the Middle East. And now you find, you know, the Houthis widely regarded as an Iranian proxy attacking your airport.
10: Well, the Houthis are an Iranian proxy, and they are attacking our airports. And the Iranians have not complied with the terms of the understanding between Saudi Arabia and Iran brokered by the Chinese. And this is regrettable. But it is not unusual for the Houthis, or for that matter for Iran, not to keep their word and not to keep their promises. We have seen that time and time again.
12: Former Saudi ambassador to the UN, Abdullah Al-Mualimi, speaking to my colleague Owen Bennett-Jones. It's the BBC World Service. Five 15 GMT to Tigray now, the region of northern Ethiopia, where conflict with Eritrean forces continues to escalate. Ethiopia sent a letter to the UN Security Council accusing Eritrea of an all-out invasion of the region, which it described as a blatant act of aggression that engaged Ethiopia's inherent right to self-defense. Eritrea has denied the incursion claims and said its troops were not in Tigray at all. Well, fighting broke out 2 weeks ago between the government and the party that controls Tigray, the Tigray People's Liberation Front, or TPLF. Both sides blame each other for violating a 2022 deal that ended a civil war there. Ethiopia says Eritrea is backing the TPLF, which it denies. So what's going on now? Professor Kjetil Trunvoll is at the Peace and Conflict Studies Centre at Oslo New University College. He's an expert on the region and joins us now. Professor, welcome. Has Ethiopia officially declared war then on Eritrea now?
13: Well, it can be interpreted that way with a letter to the UN Security Council, but it is not the formal governmental declaration of war as such, and hardly any states are doing that any longer.
12: It's a complicated conflict with many players involved, but the region needs to pay attention to what's going on. There are lots of dangers involved, aren't there? Can you explain?
13: Yes, certainly it is. And it also links into your former report on the Houthis in Yemen, for that matter, because we see this developing into a more international armed conflict between Eritrea and Ethiopia. And we know that the Sudan SAF forces are backing Eritrea against Ethiopia in this regard. And behind that again is Egypt and other states aligned to the Eritrean side of this conflict. On the Ethiopian side, you also have the UAE and other states willing to support Ethiopia in the conflict. So this has the potential to grow into more regionalized international war.
12: What are Ethiopia and Eritrea fighting over?
13: Well, that's a complicated issue. The immediate breakout of the war is reasoned in the fact that Eritrea has supported the TPLF, as you mentioned in your introduction, and also a broader Alliance for Survival, as they call themselves. Seven opposition groups in Ethiopia has aligned and have an objective to topple the Ethiopian government. This, since Eritrea is accused of backing this alliance, that is why Ethiopia now have taken the war, so to say, to the border of Eritrea. But behind that again is, of course, the Ethiopian government's interest to have access to the sea, as they name it, meaning the Red Sea, and possibly taking control of the Eritrean port of Assab in this regard.
12: Tell us about the humanitarian implications of this conflict.
13: It is dire because at the same time as this war is fought, is also the harvest season in Tigray in northern Ethiopia. And we know also that the lack of rains have impacted the potential of having a good harvest. So you have to start with lack of humanitarian aid and lack of food and other supplies in the region, together with a weak harvest and the war, which will have a dire humanitarian impact in the months to come on the civilian population in the area.
12: Many thanks. That's Professor Kjetil Trunvoll from New University College Oslo. You're listening to the BBC World Service. I'm Paul Henley and this is Weekend. Now, last month, Australia made global headlines when a 63-year-old man in the western city of Perth was killed by a great white shark. Despite incidents like this being pretty rare, Australia's seen a steady increase in shark attacks over the past three decades, while most of the rest of the world has seen a decrease. This is surprising for Australia, considering that we aren't part of these creatures' natural diet at all. The BBC's Ryan Keane has been investigating this phenomenon for BBC Wildlife magazine. He's been exploring what might be driving the rise in attacks and how survivors' lives change after such a terrifying encounter.
14: In 2018, Justine Barwick left her home state of Tasmania to travel to the Whitsunday Islands, located off Australia's northeastern coast. Soon after she set off on a yacht with her husband and friends, tragedy unfolded.
15: It was about 5 to 5 on that afternoon, and I stood on the deck of the boat and I dived in. As I came back up and my head surfaced the water, that's when the shark attacked me. Years later, I still don't have the words to fully describe that moment.
14: Somehow, perhaps fueled by adrenaline, Justine managed to push herself away from what was likely a tiger shark and swim towards the stern of the yacht.
15: I tried to get up the swim ladder and I couldn't work out why my right leg wasn't working. But then when I got into the cockpit of the boat with some help from my husband and one of my friends, I looked down and I saw my thigh. All of the inside of my right thigh was gone. My femoral artery wasn't just severed, it was gone.
14: Her peers called the emergency services, who set off to help.
15: The helicopter wasn't tasked for a shark bite retrieval. It was tasked for another job and just happened to be close by. I was then taken to Mackay Base Hospital.
14: While shark attacks are declining across most of the globe, in Australia, they've been increasing over the past 30 years. In the 1990s, there were roughly 8 to 10 attacks per year there. Since the start of the 2020s, the case average has been in the high 20s. Jodie Rummer, a marine scientist at James Cook University in Queensland, explains why.
16: Those numbers are influenced by a lot of things. How many people are in the water, how incidents are reported, and, of course, where sharks are and where their prey are occurring. Climate change adds another layer to that. As the ocean warms, oxygen conditions change, habitats shift, and prey moves.
14: Not only does warmer water all around mean a shark's habitat can expand closer to human activity, but as the sea warms, it acidifies, affecting water visibility. Since sharks rely heavily on electroreception, the ability to sense the electrical signals of potential prey, it can be harder for them to tell a person apart from a seal or ray in these climatic conditions. Experts like Jodie also wish to emphasise that it's the environment around Australian sharks that has changed, not necessarily their behaviour.
16: I think what's really important when we talk about shark bite numbers is not to jump straight into the conclusion that sharks are becoming more aggressive. Shark bites are still extremely rare.
14: Justine agrees that we should be more understanding to sharks as she continues to process what happened to her 8 years on.
15: I've undergone several huge operations, and the biggest one being an 18-hour surgery where they moved muscle from my tummy to my thigh to reconstruct my leg, and I'm so grateful to have my leg. It doesn't work quite the way it used to. Life will never be the same, but life is also so good, and I'm still in physio a couple of times a week, and I'm back in the ocean, and I'm back on the ocean as well. For me, even to get back on the boat, it has been a big deal. I love our natural environments here in Australia. You know, we go swimming knowing that this is the home of wildlife that keeps our planet healthy. I have no anger about this shark attack at all.
12: That report from Ryan Keane. This is Weekend. Now, the 1990s stand out as a kind of golden decade for British culture. Now, 30 years on, there's no shortage of nostalgia, even among people who weren't alive at the time. The Tate Britain Art Museum's just opened an exhibition to examine the so-called Cool Britannia period, created by Edward Enifil, OBE, the former editor-in-chief of British Vogue magazine. Eve Webster went to the exhibition to learn more.
17: So let's walk into the 90s.
18: From the Tate Britain's latest exhibition, it's clear that London in the 90s was a time for working hard and partying even harder. Binker Peterson was a documentarian of the decade's rave scene, where people would meet in fields, abandoned warehouses, and have spontaneous dance parties, which could last for days.
17: I came to London at the age of 17, and that was made possible by the squatting scene. I found somewhere to live and didn't have to think immediately about getting a very well-paid job. So I had time to explore the culture of London and discovered initially dub reggae gigs, actually. Walking into rooms with huge speaker stacks and bass line hitting your chest. But then I heard about these raves that were starting to happen, and I was slightly scared to go to one at first, but I went and loved it. My experience of the rave scene was much more about community and creativity and people getting together.
19: While the 90s is a period...
18: Tate curator Jesse Vaughan thinks nostalgia for these unguarded, unsurveyed, analogue moments is what draws people to the period.
19: It really was the last time that there was this moment of real immersion or anonymity. There was no phones capturing nights out. And then from a younger generation, I think it's trying to imagine what life would be like pre-digital communication. There's some kind of romance.
2: Soho in the 90s was not what you see today. It was not commercialized in any way. We went to all the bars here, talking about creativity till the sun came up, and then you had to go to work.
18: I met the exhibition's curator, Edward Enfield, in Soho, central London. He was at the centre of the 90s London fashion scene. He was fashion director of ID magazine at 18 years old. And although he went on to be one of the most celebrated voices in fashion, editing British Vogue, he believes that the particular atmosphere of the 90s contributed to his trajectory.
2: Had it happened today, it would have been very different. When I started, you learn everything from a magazine. Now there's so many platforms. There's so many, you know, you can have Snap, you can have TikTok. There's so many things that I don't know if I would have been able to navigate as easily as I did, one. I also don't know if I would have been able to recover from mistakes. Because when you're young and you're doing something, you're not perfect. But I was encouraged whenever I made a mistake to jump up and try again. But it was definitely wilder, rawer, and definitely more fun.
18: Back at the Tate, photographer Vinker warns against people looking at the decade through rose-tinted rave shades.
17: It's a choice, isn't it, to look back and look at something which looks more fun. And there was a lot going on back then that was bad too and dark. I had no female icons that I could think of, not like I do now. I'm not nostalgic. It was fun though. There's no doubt about that.
12: Eve Webster reporting on a new exhibition at the Tate Britain Art Museum in London called Cool Britannia, around which there is a lot of nostalgia. It's getting a lot of attention in this country. You're listening to the BBC World Service. This is Weekend. I'm going to be introducing our guests very soon, and they'll be explaining who they are. BBC World Service is live from London. Stay tuned if you can.

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2: GMT is the time. This is Weekend. Still to come, an introduction to the guests with us for the duration of the program. The Brazilian environmentalist trying to set a legal standard for South America, and the plain-speaking Canadian poet who has won the Nobel Prize for Literature. That's all on Weekend with me, Paul Henley, after a summary of world news.
3: BBC News with Danielle Jaworzyńska. The Saudi Civil Aviation Authority says 12 people have been killed in an attack on Riyadh International Airport by the Iran-aligned Houthis. More than 300 others were injured. The Saudi-led coalition fighting the Houthis in Yemen described the attack as a war crime. The US military says its forces have struck a commercial cargo vessel in the Gulf of Oman after the crew ignored repeated warnings. It said the vessel was attempting to transit regional waters after sailing from an Iranian port. Ukraine has continued to target Russian infrastructure with another drone attack on a data center belonging to the Russian tech giant Yandex. The strike comes after President Trump attacked his Ukrainian counterpart for prolonging the war and said it was time for Ukraine to elect a new leader. Police in Delhi say they will continue to restrict access to the Indian capital as the Cockroach Junta Party threatened another day of protests against revisions to the electoral roll. Almost all of the thousands detained on Saturday have been released, including the movement's founder, Abhijit Dipka. A Category 4 hurricane, Simon, is approaching the Pacific coast of Mexico with maximum sustained winds over 200 kilometres an hour. The authorities in Nepal have called for the evacuation of villages on the banks of the Budhi Gandaki River after severe flooding in the centre of the country. The river has been blocked by a landslide and its floodwaters have swept away houses. 8 orangutans rescued from the wildfires that recently swept through parts of Borneo have been released into a protected forest. The orangutans, 3 mother and baby pairs and 2 male teenagers, were saved in West Kalimantan. Manchester City Football Club today play their first match since being found guilty by the English Premier League of breaching financial rules. They're away at Liverpool, where the crowd are likely to give them a hostile reception. BBC News.
2: Hello and welcome. You are listening to Weekend here on the BBC World Service. My name's Paul Henley. Coming up later, we have an introduction to the work of this year's Nobel Literature Laureate, Anne Carson, and her unpretentious view of poetry.
4: Oh, well. Do you have a comment on the role of poetry in this sort of, this world?
5: No, I guess not. I think it's probably more useful than prose right now because it's faster and everybody's in a hurry. So basically, I think it's good because it's brief, except Homer. Homer's not brief.
2: More from her later. This wouldn't be Weekend without the presence of two guests to give their personal perspectives on nearly all the news and issues we cover. Today, I'm joined for the rest of the programme by Zanele Mgi, who is a South African investigative journalist whose work focuses on the issues of economic and social reform. She joins us live from the BBC studio in Johannesburg. And with me in the studio here in central London is Daniel Glazer. He's a UK-based neuroscientist and writer. Zanele, welcome to Weekend, a professional, award-winning, investigative journalist, and important in your whole makeup that you were the first generation of post-apartheid South Africans. Why?
6: Good morning, Paul. Thank you so much. It's a pleasure to be here. I think that influences my work in that, you know, a lot of what I do is reporting not only on current socioeconomic issues in the country, but really connecting it to our history and seeing how we kind of overcome this legacy of apartheid. 30 years later, we're still grappling with that. And most of the issues I report on, you can always really find a strong historical connection to the apartheid system, which continues to shape South Africa. African society today.
2: And there are plenty of issues of economic and social reform to report on at the moment in South Africa, aren't there?
6: Yes, absolutely plenty. So we're in a local election year. We've got local government elections coming up next month. So a lot of my reporting lately has been on

0: coming up next month. So a lot of my reporting lately has been on municipal function and infrastructure here in Johannesburg. And then, of course, one of our big news-making stories has been the rise of anti-immigrant and xenophobic sentiments and movements in the country. And that has also been a very huge topic that we've been unpacking in terms of how it connects to the upcoming elections and what it says about the state of South Africa's socioeconomic situation, that these kinds of social tensions are flaring up.
1: Thank you. Our other guest on Weekend is Daniel. Daniel, welcome back to the programme.
2: Lovely to be here.
1: You're very multidisciplinary. Your approach to academia has always been that, but your career's been varied. Waiter, paramedic, academic. You couldn't even choose what to study when you set out, could you?
2: No, it's funny, Paul. I was back at a college reunion quite recently, and it wasn't as bad as I'd expected in some ways. But what I was kind of surprised to note was that people were confused about me even then. So, I started off doing maths for 2 years and then switched to English literature. And I guess I hadn't realised just how much consternation that produced amongst my peers. The trauma was still with them decades later. And I suppose I can't quite work out why I keep changing what I do. But I think what it is that I'm interested in things in lots of different ways. And once I've seen the world from one perspective, I feel within a few years the need to go and do something else and see it from another. So I just keep moving, I guess, disciplinarily.
1: And when did you first realise that you were particularly interested in neuroscience?
2: I was always really interested in brains and in thinking. I mean, I guess it's kind of what you might, species-level narcissism. I'm really interested in myself and ourselves as a species. And I guess I wanted to build machines that thought when I was very young, but then I became more interested in understanding the best known ones we have on the planet, perhaps in the universe, which is the human brain. So I sort of studied that from a scientific perspective and made small contributions, but I'm still totally fascinated by it.
1: Daniel Glazer and Zanele MG are our guests on this edition of Weekend. We go to India to start this part of the programme because protesters supporting the Cockroach Janta Party in India say they'll gather again in the capital, Delhi, today to demonstrate again against revisions by the Electoral Commission to the electoral roll. But police say they will continue to restrict access to the city centre and they'll keep barricades everywhere in place. Thousands were arrested during protests in Delhi yesterday, but all have now been released. Within the past hour, one of the leaders of the CJP, Abhijit Dipka, has also been released from detention. He and two other leaders were taken into custody after Delhi police boarded an Air India flight as it landed in the capital from Mumbai. This is from a video taken inside the plane as they were being arrested.
3: You can see where the nation is heading. They are here to arrest us directly from the flight. This is something not even Indira Gandhi had done. This is dictatorship where Delhi police has entered in the flight and trying to arrest us.
1: Well, the protesters say 130 million names have been removed from the electoral roll to prevent citizens from minority groups voting against the governing BJP Hindu Nationalist Party. Shaina NC is national spokesperson of Shiv Sena, an alliance partner of the BJP, and she told the BBC what she thought of those claims.
4: Well, I think it's absolutely baseless. It has been a door-to-door verification so that we can delete all those people who have died, who have shifted, or are duplicate voters. If there is a logical discrepancy, you can definitely bring up a notice to the new Election Commission of India rule. It says that if you did not go to the ERO's office, you will have a booth-level officer who comes to your house to even collect the documents. And the hearing will be done online. The SIR has been statutory under Section 21 of the People's Representation Act. And what does it say? That if there is somebody who has shifted, has died, or is a duplicate voter, this shall not be allowed and should not be allowed.
1: That's a politician. Let's get a protester's point of view. We're joined live from Delhi by Danish Ali, who is a doctoral student at one of the city's universities, a member of the All India Students Association. She's on a phone line, but I hope it's a strong enough one to make out everything that you say, Danish. Welcome to the programme. Why are you protesting? Just spell it out as briefly as you could first. Why you feel so strongly?
5: First of all, thank you so much for inviting me. The students of Delhi, and not just Delhi, across the country, are protesting because we need

0: have this government is in the is actually elected not because it has the mandate of the masses. It has been elected because so many scams, so much of corruption was done in the election commission by a particular person named Gyanesh Kumar, who has been the chief election commissioner of India for years now. And when as young people, when as young students, we hear about these kind of scam news, when we hear about this kind of corruption going on in the country, it makes all of us feel so frustrated and so angry. And we are not just students, we are also the citizens of this country. And we feel that it is our responsibility to take some stand because we believe that we are living in a democratic country. But when things like that come up in the public, it makes us question that are we still living in a democracy or not? And the kind of crackdown which happened back on 2nd October when the protesters started their protest on this issue in Janta Mantra, and subsequently for 3 days, 3rd October also saw the same thing, 4th October also saw the same thing. And when yesterday only, thousands of students gathered in Delhi, what we saw that the police very brutally cracked down on the students who came there in a very peaceful manner to raise their demand to ask for the resignation of the chief election commissioner. And the kind of treatment that was levied on the protesters yesterday showed us that this government is very insensitive by its very nature, and they just don't want to listen to the voices of the students and young people.
1: You heard one of the protesters being arrested on board a flight as it arrived in Delhi there, calling India a dictatorship. Now, the authorities say there's no foundation to your claims about the removal of names from the electoral register being politically motivated. A dictatorship? That must be overstating it.
0: Yeah. Of course, I mean, the issue is not actually very recent. We have been talking about this issue from a student organization, from our young people forum, from quite a long time, actually. Because since this government has come into power, all that they have tried to do is to capture all the independent institutions existing in this country, which ensure the existence of democracy in India. They have captured all those institutions. They have captured the election commission. They have captured the whole judicial system. They have captured bodies like the CBI also. So that has happened quite a lot. And in the past few years, since when this SIR process, special investigative revision process, started, what we saw that so many people have complained, not just in Bengal, not just in Bihar, but across different states of India, that many legitimate voters, their names were removed from the voting list in the guise of updating the list. And if you look at the composition of the people whose names were removed, it would be very clear that these people mostly come from minority religion. Most of them are Muslims, actually. And many of them are women. Many of them are actually the tribal people of this country, people coming from the scheduled caste and scheduled tribes are there. So this shows that this government actually wants to degrade the value of vote of the marginalized communities. Because they know that if these people are allowed to vote, then this vote would might result in the defeat of the BJP government or the defeat of the Modi government itself. So that is why they are very scared of it. And so many illegitimate voters were also added to the list. And in the past few years, we have seen it consistently across state elections that at many seats, BJP ministers won because that kind of corruption was done. And so many people coming from opposition parties, they had to lose elections because the election commission was no longer working in a fair and transparent manner. And right now, when we are living in the 2026, it is very, very tragic that India is facing issues like these, in which we cannot even trust the election process happening in our country.
1: Thank
0: in which
1: you.
0: We cannot even state with pride that the government which still exists in our country is chosen by the government. It is not chosen by the government. They have imposed a dictatorship. It is a complete fascist state running in the country right now.
1: Many thanks for coming on the programme. That's Danish Ali, who's a doctoral student in Delhi. Sanele, have these protests and other young people's protests in France recently caught media attention in South Africa?
2: Yes, they certainly have. We've been watching with great interest. And I think it's as much as it's worrying to see that the claims of like violent crackdowns and how hard the authorities have come down on these protests. I think it's always encouraging to see youth at the forefront of political movements and them taking responsibility. And as for the students in India, it'll be interesting to see whether they can perhaps legally pursue some sort of legal action following these claims, because it's very, very serious claims of election corruption.
1: Daniel, young people in this country have rightly or wrongly gained an impression, a reputation recently as being politically apathetic, haven't they?
3: It's true. I mean, as a neuroscientist, I'm super interested in this because intellectually your brain is probably pretty good. I mean, our guest from India just now was fantastically eloquent and brilliantly analytical. But before the age of 25, your brain is still being shaped. You can think about it like hedge trimming or topiary. The frontal lobes are not formed. And the frontal lobes, a lot of it does inhibition. And I think politically and nationally, we have a lot to gain from young people's slight lack of inhibition, their ability to really take to the streets, to move forward, to grasp what's in front of them as an issue in ways that older people might not.
1: And yet not many young people have been on the streets recently.
3: It's true, but I think the sense of concern, of trouble, of fear and of anxiety is a force which can be channeled negatively, but still gives young people the potential to force countries to think again about things which older people might consider normal. I think the brain is still a brilliant organ to bring to the fore in these contexts.
1: Daniel, thank you for now. It's coming up to 5:46 GMT here on Weekend. Environmental campaigners and legal experts gathered in Mexico City last week to unveil what they called a model new ecocide law for Latin America. The law provides a framework for parliaments across South America to introduce laws that criminalize severe, wanton environmental destruction. Such a law was passed by the Brazilian lower chamber of deputies in 2023, but it so far hasn't been approved by the upper house. How likely are such laws to be adopted, though, when so many governments across Latin America are now led by right-wing populist leaders opposed to moves to prioritize the environment? This question is particularly relevant in Brazil after last weekend's first round of presidential elections, won by Flavio Bolsonaro, who is now the favourite to win the second round runoff against President Lula later this month. Paulo Bussi is a Brazilian environmental lawyer who co-authored this ecocide law for Brazil. He told me first why there should be a model law for Latin America on this.
4: All countries in the region, not only in the region, should consider adopting an ecocide law as a new legal tool to inhibit, prevent, or even fight and prosecute the most serious and damaging types of environmental destruction. Not only in Latin America, this is an international movement, there is an initiative to include ecocide as the fifth international crime in the Rome Statute, and similar initiatives in several countries, including Brazil, to do the same. Some of them already successful, like Belgium, for instance.
1: It's not great timing for Brazil, is it, given the widespread predictions of the election?
4: No, it's terrible, the worst possible timing for Brazil. What I feel now is that we are actually sending a message to the future in a bottle. This is the exact sensation. This is not for our current times, in the case of Brazil, of course, but not only Brazil. All countries in the region are being controlled now by extremists, the extreme right, as you know.
1: It's certainly true that Argentina, Colombia, and potentially your country, Brazil, have seen populist parties take power and be allies of the Trump administration, which is openly anti-environmentalist. How far into the future do you expect this bottle to be received?
4: Well, I wish I knew. We have no idea at all. What I can tell you is that if Mr. Flavio Bolsonaro wins here, there won't be any space for us to push for its adoption, the adoption of the model law in Brazil. We know that two houses of our legislative will be already completely controlled by the ruralist caucus and other extremists that are notoriously climate change denialists and anti-environmental. It will be an enormous setback to the environmental cause here in Brazil. We are the country where most of the Amazon biome is located, as you know. The biggest part of the Amazon rainforest is in Brazil. And if Flavio wins, they will be set to destroy most of the Amazon rainforest, as we know it, along with its immense biodiversity, its many indigenous peoples and traditional populations, its many cultures, its many rivers and waterways. This disaster is already on our horizon, you know.
1: And can you describe the difference it has made to the environmental agenda in Brazil, having a left-wing president such as Luiz Inácio Lula da Silva in office, as compared with his predecessor, Jair Bolsonaro?
4: Lula, only in his first year of his administration, reduced deforestation in the Amazon in 50%. Only in the first year. Lula also created, for the first time in our history, a ministry only for the indigenous peoples, which may be something unprecedented in the world, you know. As for Bolsonaro, it was the complete opposite. He went against the forest, the rainforest, its peoples. Deforestation was always on a rise and breaking records, actually. Attacks against indigenous and traditional populations were always on a rise. Everybody was afraid. But Bolsonaro, he began not controlling the two houses of the Congress and not controlling the judiciary, the legal system, you know. He had a lot of opposition. It will be different with Flávio, because Flávio will begin controlling the two houses of the Congress and also possibly controlling the judiciary, because there are many justices in our Supreme Court that are involved in corruption cases. The Supreme Court is becoming very weak and will be subject to all kinds of threats coming from the executive and also from the Congress. We are talking about impeachment of some justices, new nominations completely favorable to Flavio's agenda. What I'm telling you is that the situation will be even more critical than what we experienced during the first Bolsonaro.
1: That was Paulo Bussi, who's a Brazilian environmental lawyer. He co-authored Brazil's Ecocide Law. You're with the BBC World Service. I'm Paul Henley, and this is Weekend. The main news story today is this. 12 people have been killed in the latest attack on Riyadh International Airport. More than 300 others were injured in what's reported to have been a strike on a flight gate. More on that later in the programme. It's been a week of announcements of this year's Nobel Prize winners, and you might have heard our coverage yesterday of the award for the Nobel Peace Prize to Navi Pillay, a South African lawyer and human rights activist, and former head of the UN Human Rights Commission. More on that in a moment. Here's the announcement on Thursday of this year's Literature Prize winner.
5: The Nobel Prize in Literature 2026 is awarded to the Canadian author Anne Carson for her bold and inventive oeuvre that, in playful dialogue with the classical tradition, has created new forms for contemporary literature.
1: Anne Carson, a Canadian essayist and poet, has been living in Iceland for several years. When Iceland's national broadcaster contacted her for reaction to the announcement, she was on a walk on a hillside, as she put it, listening to the wind. This was her reaction to getting the award.
6: Crazy. I think they're all crazy. Well, you know, it's crazy.
7: Did you know beforehand, or when did you receive the news yourself?
6: Just now. I mean, yeah, right now.
7: You were on a call with the people from the Nobel Committee?
6: Yes.
7: What was the conversation like?
6: Same as this, rather halting. They have, yeah, the usual questions, and I have no answers.
7: Do you feel that this sort of impacts appreciation for your work? Or?
6: No, not really. I don't understand how people hear things or read things. I just hope that they like them, and maybe they do. Maybe they did this time, but it's a bit of a mystery to me.
7: It's been a while, I believe, since a poet won the Nobel Prize. Do you have a comment on the role of poetry in this sort of this world?
6: No, I guess not. I think it's probably more useful than prose right now, because it's faster and everybody's in a hurry. So basically, I think it's good because it's brief, except Homer. Homer's not brief.
1: That was Anne Carson out on a walk in Iceland. This year's Nobel Literature Prize winner speaking to the Icelandic national broadcaster RUV. Well, for a taste of her brief poetry, this is a poem she wrote about the human relationship with animals. It's called Between Us and it's read for us by the Canadian actress Barbara Barnes.
8: Between us and animals is a namelessness. We flail around generically. Camella pardalis is what the Romans came up with, or giraffe. It looked to them like a camel crossed with a leopard. Or get the category wrong. A muskox isn't an ox at all, but more closely cognate with the goat. And when choosing to name individual animals, we pretend they are objects. Spot, or virtues, beauty, or just other selves. Bob.
1: Daniel, she sounds original, doesn't she?
3: I can't imagine what it must be like to interview her, Paul. I'm sure you were glad it was the Icelandic thing. The Nobels, though, it still, I don't know, for me has a huge resonance. I mean, as a kind of former practicing scientist, I did it for 15 years. I think every scientist worth his or her salt ought to want to win the Nobel Prize. And there is, in the scientific context, I think, when you start out, for most of us, a sense that there might be a path from where we're sitting to that kind of extraordinary award. So I think it is very inspiring, for at least for young scientists and older ones when they get political also.
1: Zanele, is Navi Pillay being celebrated in South Africa this weekend?
2: Oh, absolutely. We are so proud, and this is a much needed moment of celebration. Looking back at 85 years old, her life and her career has been so incredible and so impactful. And this award is so well deserved.
1: Did you hear what she said when she was told that she'd won the award and people were applauding? And I think she said, if you applaud me a little bit louder, maybe I'll consider giving this Peace Prize to President Trump after all.
2: Yes, of course. I think that joke was a reference to the fact that, you know, President Trump has made no secret of his desire to win the Nobel Peace Prize for himself. And so the negative reaction he had towards her winning, especially given that it's following her involvement in the landmark ruling that Israel is committing a genocide in Gaza, and also given the particularly strained diplomatic relations between South Africa and the US right now, it's not surprising that Trump had the bad reaction that he had.
1: He did, Daniel, didn't he? He went on a rant.
3: It's true. I mean, I think the poetry one, I did, Paul, although I'm a neuroscientist, I was a judge on the Booker Prize, which is a prize for literature. And I guess I find the awarding of the Nobel Prize for literature more mystifying, even if it's not for dense poetry. But the Peace Prize always seems to me to be a completely different beast. But I don't think that's new. I was looking up, Paul, before I came in. 1973 was famously given to Henry Kissinger, who was the Secretary of State. And Tom Lehrer, who's a fantastic singer and songwriter, said that when Kissinger got the Nobel Peace Prize, satire was abolished. And I think there's always been a sense of ridiculousness and political theatre around the Peace Prize, which Trump fits naturally into.
1: It sounds like you're saying he should have got it.
3: I am delighted that I'm not part of the group that needs to award it. But I think, peace is not yet here in our time, is it, Paul?
1: I don't think so. Otherwise, we'd have very little else to report on programmes like this. It's weekend here on the BBC World Service. We're live from London. And stay tuned if you can. We've much more to come.

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1: BBC World Service. It's 6 hours GMT. This is Weekend with Paul Henley. Coming up, 12 people have been killed and more than 300 injured in the latest attack on Riyadh Airport in Saudi Arabia. There are calls for the US to do more to support the Gulf Kingdom.
2: They have shown on many occasions the lack of appreciation of the seriousness of the situation with the Houthis, and I hope that these incidents will increase their awareness and alertness.
1: Also, why landlords and tenants in Spain are locked in a political battle that's made the government call a snap election. And a new film portraying the beauty of Japanese sumo wrestling.
3: I wanted people to see that sort of cultural clash, the timeless clash that I feel sumo lives in.
1: All to come here on Weekend after the World News.
4: BBC News with Govinda Gill. The Saudi Civil Aviation Authority says 12 people have been killed and hundreds wounded in a Houthi missile attack on Riyadh's main international airport. The attack is reported to have been the result of a strike on an airport gate. John Donison reports.
5: In the Saudi capital, hospitals were overwhelmed with casualties. Smoke billowed above the airport terminal, and inside there was widespread damage. This is the deadliest single attack on a Gulf Arab country since the war between Israel, the United States and Iran began in February. The civil war in Yemen between the Houthis and the Saudi-backed internationally recognized government has been going on for more than a decade. But in recent weeks, the Houthis, which are supported by Iran, have stepped up attacks against Saudi Arabia.
4: Ukraine's continue to target Russian infrastructure with another drone attack on a data center belonging to the Russian tech giant Yandex. The strike comes after President Trump accused Volodymyr Zelensky of prolonging the war and said Ukraine should elect a new leader. Dan Johnson is in Kyiv.
6: Right across Ukraine, there is fury and dismay about the way Donald Trump treats Vladimir Putin, who started this war, compared to Volodymyr Zelensky, who they feel is just trying to defend his nation. And there are angry voices in America echoing that too. But the harsh reality is that Ukraine relies on US intelligence and weaponry. So although this row is blazing, the harsh reality is that the relationship with the White House really matters, and it will have to be rebuilt all over again.
4: Police in the Indian capital Delhi say they will continue to restrict access to the city centre as the Cockroach Janata Party threatened another day of protest against revisions to the electoral roll. Almost all of the thousands detained on Saturday have been released, including the movement's founder, Abhijit Dibke, as Aziday Mashiri reports.
7: As police boarded the plane, Mr. Dibke told officers he wasn't afraid of them. He and other senior leaders were forced into preventative detention and released this morning after appearing in court. The United Nations Human Rights Office has called on the authorities to ensure that the right to peaceful assembly is fully respected and said some were arbitrarily detained. It prompted a rebuke from the government, which said this was unwarranted interference in India's internal affairs and the restrictions were in the interest of public order. The Cockroach Janata Party has insisted the protest will continue despite the security crackdown in the capital.
4: The authorities in Nepal have called for the evacuation of villages on the banks of the Budhi Gandaki River after severe flooding in the centre of the country. The river has been blocked by a landslide and its floodwaters have swept away houses and bridges. World News from the BBC. A powerful Category 4 Hurricane Simon is approaching the Pacific coast of Mexico, bringing torrential rain and maximum sustained winds of up to 240 kilometres an hour. Residents on the coast of Colima and Jalisco have been warned that the 8-metre waves could bring storm surges and coastal flooding. 8 orangutans rescued from the wildfires that recently swept through parts of Borneo have been released into a protected forest. The orangutans were saved from various locations in the West Kalimantan on the Indonesian part of the island. Manchester City Football Club today play their first match since being found guilty by the English Premier League of breaching financial rules. They're away at Liverpool, where the Merseysiders are one of the clubs that possibly were denied a title by the creative accounting Manchester City were convicted of, finishing second in 2019. Jane Dougal reports.
8: Manchester City are expecting a hostile reception at Anfield following the guilty verdict. City have denied any wrongdoing and have appealed the decision, which followed more than 100 charges relating to financial conduct between 2009 and 2018. The ruling has renewed debate about whether rival teams, including Liverpool, were disadvantaged during the seasons under investigation. There are concerns that the Manchester City team buses may be met by unhappy Liverpool fans when they arrive, as this has happened on several previous occasions.
4: Those behind a pilot scheme prescribing tickets to football matches for people's mental health have called for its wider adoption. The programme was introduced at Forest Green Rovers in the fifth tier of the English football last year by a local MP who's a doctor and the green energy tycoon who owns the club. Those who've been to games say it's improved their mental health and overall well-being. BBC News.
1: .606 is the time, GMT that is. It's weekend on the BBC World Service. I'm Paul Henley. Coming up later on the programme, a new film that takes us up close into the secret world of Japan's top sumo wrestlers. I have with me throughout the programme Zanele MG, who is a South African investigative journalist focusing mainly on economic and social reform. And with me in the studio is Daniel Glazer, who is a British neuroscientist and writer. More from them both very soon. We'll start this hour with news of that attack on Riyadh Airport in Saudi Arabia. It's killed 12 people and injured more than 300. This follows days of airstrikes on Saudi Arabia by Houthi forces allied to Iran in Yemen. The strike has been condemned by the United Nations Secretary General and by President Trump, who's indicated the US could join the Saudis' military campaign against the Iran-backed Houthis. A US citizen was among those killed. Abdullah al-Mualimi was the Saudi ambassador to the United Nations in New York between 2011 and 2022. He's been speaking to my colleague Owen Bennett-Jones, who asked for his reaction to the attack.
9: Well, it's very disturbing, of course, targeting a civilian facility like the airport in Riyadh and causing casualties in a heinous manner, I think is very disturbing and is a development that smacks of a sense of desperation on the part of the Houthis.
10: Well, at the same time, it seems that the Saudis don't have the capacity to defend against this. I mean, it's happened for several days and there have been casualties on more than one day.
9: Well, I'm sure that there is a capacity to defend, and I'm sure that they have repulsed many more missiles and attacks than the ones that were delivered. We don't know the details of that, but I'm sure that that is the case. I think the kingdom is well equipped with defensive measures and is capable of fending for itself.
10: Well, yes, but you are reliant on American intercepting missile equipment. And, you know, it seems that a lot of that has gone to Israel that gets a higher priority to you. Do you find that frustrating?
9: Well, I'm not in the position to make these kinds of comparisons. We are, I'm sure, receiving good support from our American friends. And we are not in competition with Israel on anything like that. We need our own defensive measures, and I'm sure that the Ministry of Defense and the appropriate authorities are taking the necessary precautions for that.
10: Yeah, I mean, you've got a lot of experience of the US, and you'll be very familiar with what's gone on over the years about American security guarantees for Saudi Arabia.
9: Mm-hmm.
10: You know, and I'm not saying that Saudi Arabia doesn't have its own capacity, but it has also, you know, wanted those guarantees. And it seems that now you need them, they're not there. Do you find that frustrating?
9: Well, it is frustrating, obviously, but I don't think we can draw from that too many conclusions as to whether the Americans are delivering or not. I'm not trying to defend the Americans for that. I think they have shown on many occasions a lack of appreciation of the seriousness of the situation with the Houthis, and I hope that these incidents will serve to increase their awareness and alertness to the seriousness of this terrorist group and activities that they are undertaking.
10: From the Saudi point of view, what do you think is the best strategy to deal with the Houthis?
9: Well, we have to repulse the offensive activities that they are taking at the moment. And at the same time, we have to make sure that there is a diplomatic channel that works towards reaching a negotiated solution between the Yemenis themselves. I mean, let's remember that this is a war between Yemeni factions. It's not a war between Saudi Arabia and Yemen. And they need to sort things out themselves, and they need to find a way. Now, the Houthis have proven time and again that they are not willing or desirous of reaching a reasonable political solution. And maybe the pressure that is being exerted on them, not only by the Saudi forces, but also mainly by the Yemeni ground troops, hopefully that will cause a change of attitude.
10: And a final thought, you know, there was this rapprochement between Saudi Arabia and Iran, brokered by the Chinese, and it seemed to be changing things in the Middle East. And now you find, you know, the Houthis widely regarded as an Iranian proxy attacking your airport.
9: Well, the Houthis are an Iranian proxy, and they are attacking our airports. And the Iranians have not complied with the terms of the understanding between Saudi Arabia and Iran brokered by the Chinese. And this is regrettable. But it is not unusual for the Houthis, or for that matter for Iran, not to keep their word and not to keep their promises. We have seen that time and time again.
1: That was the former Saudi ambassador to the UN, Abdullah Al-Mualimi, speaking to my colleague Owen Bennett-Jones. As I mentioned, we've got two guests with us throughout the programme. They are Zanelli Mgi, who is a South African investigative journalist. She's in Johannesburg. And Daniel Glazer's with me in the Weekend studio in central London. He's a neuroscientist and writer, and we'll talk about one of his topics in a moment. But first, Zanelli, you've been covering these sometimes violent anti-migrant protests that have been going on in South Africa for quite some time now and have flared up again recently. Tell us more.
11: Yes, you know, immigration and anti-immigration movements, it's historically been one of South Africa's recurring fault lines for at least two decades now. It's not a new issue at all. It flares up repeatedly. And we've never really seen a coordinated long-term government response to it. But what we have seen is that the anti-immigration movement has become more coordinated and more organized. And we now have these groups like March and March and these leaders who are emerging and consistently mobilizing around this issue. We saw earlier this year in June, they issued a June 30 deadline for all undocumented immigrants to leave the country. And that there were worries around the flare up of violence and social unrest. But that deadline kind of came and went without too much incident. But now, most recently, we're seeing that there has been looting and violent protests going on in Durban. And this has been in response to a constitutional court ruling that all asylum seekers, regardless of whether they're documented or not, are eligible to apply for political asylum. There's a lot of misinformation and disinformation around this issue that seems to be causing the latest flare-up of violence.
1: Life is difficult in South Africa for a lot of people at the moment, and it's one of the most economically vulnerable places in the developed world. The president there, Cyril Ramaphosa, has been talking about the scapegoating of vulnerable people. It's a common pattern, isn't it? Blame the immigrants.
11: Yes, that's what I found in my reporting. You know, when I would ask people what is fueling their anti-immigrant sentiments, it was very rare to have a conversation that wasn't connected to our economic situation. People spoke about unemployment, the fact that, you know, they felt that jobs were being taken from them by migrants, the fact that migrants were opening up businesses that they should, that South Africans should be running and benefiting from. So I do agree with the president that there's a lot of scapegoating here, especially when you look at the the data. I mean, so immigrants make up about 5% of the population. They have not put a massive amount of strain on our public services, as they have been characterized to be doing. There isn't that much economic displacement of South Africans. But like you mentioned, in a situation where we've got like a 33% unemployment rate, over 50% unemployment amongst the youth, the country is a bit of a tinderbox. And this is the kind of situation that can really, really spark some serious unrest that isn't necessarily tied to immigrants, but that is just about all of the other pressures that South Africans are facing.
1: Thank you, Zanele. Daniel, you've been given lectures, I hear, on something that might take us back. I was surprised to hear it was 10, 11 years ago, this image that everyone was talking about a dress and what colours you saw in it. Explain that story first and then give us your take on it, and people might catch their memory.
12: So yes, it's a throwback, Paul, to 2015. It was the most shared image on the internet, and its Wikipedia page is titled The Dress. It's a blue, black, or is it a white gold dress? The truth of the story is a woman was taking a picture of a dress she planned to wear at a friend's wedding, which was blue and black, sorry to disabuse those who think otherwise, and sent a picture of it to her friend, who asked her why she was going to wear a white and gold dress to someone else's wedding. And it became shared because it's what we call an ambiguous figure. You see the same picture differently depending on who you are. These are familiar, old woman, young woman, but this was a phenomenon that didn't flip. You can't change the two. It had never been seen before as an image, although we knew it was possible. But Paul, 11 years later, no one's made another one. So this is really frustrating for neuroscientists, because once scientists in general, we understand something, we try and make another one.
1: That's really odd, isn't it?
12: It is really odd.
1: Because there's such an appetite for such things.
12: No, quite so. And there are sound versions of this, which might be more effective for radio. There's the Zani Nibu, what's it, that one called, these ambiguous sound figures. But I suppose the reason why I've returned to it, Paul, in my lectures is because that weird thing, something as simple as the colour of a dress can be a point of perceptual dispute that people sitting next to each other can see very different things, I think is quite a powerful metaphor to help people get over themselves. When you're building, as I try to, interdisciplinary collaboration, which is structures where people who metaphorically see the world differently can collaborate, it's quite helpful to be reminded that things as simple as perception of colour are actually up for debate. So I find it a really powerful image, and also slightly annoying that we haven't managed to reconstruct a fellow version.
1: There's this new thing that's crept into conversation these days. People talk about my truth. And I suspect that they talk about my truth when they look at an image like that. But there is the truth, isn't there? And as you pointed out, the dress was black and blue.
12: Paul, you've slightly troubled me by that question, because you're right, of course, and perception is, it turns out, and I've done research on this, generated by your prejudices and expectations. I'm not trying to suggest that the blue and black, or is it white and gold dress, is a post-truth object. There is a truth about the photons that come off it, but I think the colour, Paul, is an actual thing. But what I mean to say is that your perceptions are generated by your own brain, not just by the world. And I suppose remembering that makes you want to check things before you rely completely on the evidence of your own senses or prejudices.
1: Yeah, where does that take us with the my truth versus the truth debate?
12: So if something as simple as colour can be seen differently, then you probably want to find some physical evidence for the things that you hold dear, rather than just saying it's obvious. And for that you need, I'm afraid, Paul, fact-checking, looking things up from reliable sources. It came up in that story we heard from India previously. There are facts of the matter about whether people are being excluded from electoral rolls and things, and people ought to make more efforts to check things and to trust. I'm not trying to be a toady, Paul, things like the BBC that check things on our behalf, even if you can't identify the true colour of that dress.
1: Thanks, Daniel. This is the BBC World Service. It's 19 minutes past 6 GMT. Now, an intriguing glimpse into the mysterious world of Japanese sumo wrestling. A new documentary called Sumo, Spirit Weighs Nothing, is being shown this week at the London Film Festival. It had its premiere at the Venice International Film Festival last month. Here's a taste of it.
13: Oh,
1: Well, those were the sounds of a training session for some of the world's top sumo wrestlers. They are usually held, those sessions, behind closed doors. And this film offers access to a sport that guards its secrets very closely. Eric Shirai is a Japanese-American filmmaker who's the director of this film, and I talked to him yesterday, or the day before, in fact. He told me how he got his entry into this restricted world.
3: I think, you know, sumo is notoriously famous for being very closed off to the outside world, in particular to the outside world. And so a lot of our time took almost 3 to 4 years was building that sort of trust and gaining that access. And I think, you know, one of the things that was really helpful is that we spent a lot of times without cameras and sort of going out to eat with them, watching them train, getting up at 4 or 5 o'clock in the morning and being with them and doing all of those things outside of actually filming was what actually helped us to sort of build that trust.
1: The opening of the film spells out how Japanese society has moved on, how history changes things. Is sumo still a core part, would you say, of Japanese culture?
3: It's interesting because I think sumo in a lot of ways embodies a lot of what Japanese pride and culture is. And I think it's so ingrained into our fabric of everyday life that we almost kind of take it for granted. I grew up watching sumo, always playing in the background, but I never really thought too deeply about it. And I think one of the things that I always say is that in this time of fast progress of technology and all this like that comes with modern times, I think it's very important that we don't lose something like sumo, because so much of what sumo is, especially in Japanese culture, is something that is ingrained in who we are. And I think that if we lose that, I think we'd lose a part of ourselves.
1: To a lot of foreigners and to the completely uninitiated, it seems like a battle of heft, of weight, basically. It's two overweight people battling each other on the surface, but it's much more complex than that, isn't it?
3: Yeah, I think that was one of the things that while making this film, I tried to sort of present. Even the title says that in a lot of ways, that this idea that, you know, we see sumo as this very physical spectacle, right? I think one of the first things that people see is the visual part of it, which is that these are these giant men. That doesn't actually mean that that's who are the strongest ones are not actually the biggest. It's always, you know, the thing that I try to present in the film is that there's something beyond the physicality, the physical part of it that we can't see with our eyes that sort of determines who are the great, who becomes the strongest, or this idea of strength is often something that you can't see with your eyes. And I think what we try to do that with a film is try to present it in a way where you can sort of see something and feel something that we often ignore or can't see.
1: Although if you're not the biggest, you seem to have to make a superhuman effort to become bigger. All that rice ball eating in the middle of the night and putting a dangerous amount of weight on, right?
3: Yes, I think, you know, that's one of the sort of sacrifices that come with the martial art. If the goal and the purpose is to get someone out of the ring or push them onto the ground, then the bigger you are, the more difficult that becomes. It's the most difficult part is the eating part. A lot of people misconceive that, you know, sumo is for fat, it's a sport for fat people. Yet I think the biggest and most challenging thing is getting big, you know, eating 10,000 calories. Basically every waking moment you have to eat, because if you're not eating, you're losing calories. So it's one of the most challenging things that each of the fighters have to go through.
1: And tell us about the physical side effects they have to go through as well.
3: It's not the healthiest lifestyle. The Yokozuna says it really plainly in the film, which is that he's probably last 10 to 20 years of his life doing this. And I think it speaks a lot to this idea of dedicating your life to something greater than yourself, to preserving something, a culture, a tradition, and that you're willing to sacrifice your own well-being for it.
1: Did you deliberately go for a sort of retro feel to the film, and why?
3: I think the most important thing for me that I wanted the viewers to take away was when they watched the film, I wanted the viewer to sort of wonder whether this was like happening now or if this was happening 100 years ago. Is this archival footage? The idea that sumo has been around for 1500 years, it's kind of almost like a contradiction in a lot of ways in this modern world. So there's like sort of a mixture between black and white and this sort of kind of retro, I guess, saying of color that I used specifically because I wanted people to sort of feel like they're frozen in time. And I think that this contrast between sumo, which is this thing that's been around for 1500 years, and this like modern world, which we shot mostly in color, I wanted people to see that sort of cultural clash, the sort of time timeless clash that I feel sumo lives in. And it's also just a sort of a tribute to the nostalgic times of sumo. A lot of people who are big fans of sumo watched sumo when it was still black and white and was still shot on film. And so I wanted to bring that out in the film.
1: That was Eric Shinai, who's director of a new film called Sumo, Spirit Weighs Nothing. Zanele, do you like to watch a fight?
11: You know, interestingly, I actually got an opportunity to do some reporting on martial arts this year, on stick fighting, which is one of our South African indigenous martial arts. And what struck me about what Eric said is something that my reporting also surfaced, is that on the outside, it looks like it's about dominance, winning, violence. But once I got an intimate look into the world around martial arts, I found that it was that wasn't the most important aspect. You know, the culture around it very much is about self-discovery, self-restraint, brotherhood, honor, respect. And so that was really fascinating for me.
1: There are other sports that are more straightforward physical fight, aren't there, though? I'm not necessarily including sumo in that. I don't know.
11: I believe so. I think in boxing, for instance, I don't know, actually. I think with any sort of sport or any sort of like extreme physical undertaking, you cannot divorce or discount the mental and emotional aspect that goes into training, that goes into, I think for fighters to become great, it's just as much a mental and emotional pursuit as it is a physical one, no matter the sport, really.
1: Daniel?
12: I don't know. There's this thing called foie gras, which is, goose fat. And to get foie gras, you have to force feed the geese. I think their gullets are forced open and grain is poured in. And clearly that's non-consensual because the geese don't consent. But I do think that with sumo, as well as seeing what's happening in the ring, I'm always really fascinated about what has had to happen over, you know, day and night for years before. So I suppose partly you're seeing the culmination of an extraordinary human endeavour that came out in your interview, didn't it? The commitment that's required. But also, I just think, I don't know, it's so far from my own physical reality in so many ways. I'm not a skinny fella, but I don't compete in terms of weight with this lot. But I actually studied this a few years ago, Paul. You know, the extent to which your own movement familiarity, how familiar you are in your own body with what you're seeing, changes how it resonates with you. And with sumo, it's odd. The bodies are different, but at the same time, they're sort of running forwards, running backwards, and then falling over, which we can all relate to. So I think it's kind of basically relatable. But I guess also, I don't know, Paul, what your sense is. When I watch it, I do get a sense of its beauty. There is something
1: the art,
12: really,
1: the art of it.
12: Yes, exactly. And I suppose for any sport at its highest level, even people who can't play it and even people who aren't experts can get captured by that extraordinary aesthetic sense, that sense of beauty, the ritual of it. I don't know, what do? They pick up the sand, is it, and they have something's beaten on the ring. There's a certain, the ritual enhances that extraordinary visual empathetic sense of human bodies in beautiful motion. And I think that's accessible to all of us when we watch it.
1: Zanele, they're called martial arts for a reason.
11: Yes, exactly.
1: And your appreciation maybe comes from the artistic side too a bit, does it?
11: Yes, I think it is incredibly, even for, you know, with my reporting that I was doing on the martial arts this year, it is really, really visually compelling. I mean, there's, in the case of South Africa, there's the uniforms, there's what they wear, there's the language around it, how they speak about it. It really is quite, the arts of it is what I really got to gain an appreciation of when I got to have an up close look, that it's a cultural expression.
1: Our guests on this edition of Weekend are Zanele MG, she's in Johannesburg, and with me in the studio in London, Daniel Glazer. This is the BBC World Service and Weekend live from London.
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1: It's 6:30 GMT here on Weekend. Still to come, tenants' rights and a housing crisis in Spain that's become the issue in snap elections there. It's not the only country paying the price of failing to provide enough social housing. And the foreign money that made modern Manchester here in the UK. All on Weekend with me, Paul Henley, after this news.
4: BBC News with Govinda Gill. The Saudi Civil Aviation Authority says 12 people have been killed in an attack on the Riyadh International Airport by the Iran-aligned Houthis. More than 300 others were injured. It's the deadliest attack in the country in more than a decade. Ukraine's continued to target Russian infrastructure with another drone attack on a data center belonging to the Russian tech giant Yandex. The strike comes after President Trump attacked his Ukrainian counterpart for prolonging the war and said it was time for Ukraine to elect a new leader. Police in Delhi say they'll continue to restrict access to the Indian capital as the Cockroach Junta Party threatened another day of protests against revisions to the electoral roll. Almost all of the thousands detained on Saturday have been released, including the movement's founder, Abhijit Dibke. A Category 4 hurricane, Simon, is approaching the Pacific coast of Mexico with maximum sustained winds of over 200 kilometres an hour. The authorities in Nepal have called for the evacuation of villages on the banks of the Budhi Gandaki River after severe flooding in the centre of the country. The river's been blocked by a landslide. Manchester City Football Club today play their first match since being found guilty by the English Premier League of breaching financial rules. They're away at Liverpool, where the crowd is likely to give them a hostile reception. Those behind a pilot scheme prescribing tickets to football matches for people's mental health have called for its wider adoption. The programme was introduced last year at Forest Green Rovers in the fifth tier of English football by the local MP, who's a doctor, and the green energy tycoon who owns the club. Those who have been to games say it's improved their overall well-being. That's the latest BBC News.
1: Hello, welcome or welcome back. This is Weekend here on the BBC World Service. My name's Paul Henley. With me in the studio, Daniel Glazer, British neuroscientist and writer. And joining us live from our studio in South Africa is Zanele Mgi, who's a South African investigative journalist, particularly focusing on social and economic reform. We turn now to Spain, where the centre-left Socialist Party-led coalition government felt forced to call a snap general election on Monday to be held at the end of next month. The Prime Minister, Pedro Sanchez, took the decision after losing two parliamentary votes that were aimed at limiting rental costs for tenants. Tens of thousands of protesters took to the streets of the capital, Madrid, and other Spanish cities last month after an 87-year-old disabled woman called Mari Carmen Abascal was evicted from her home in Madrid because she couldn't afford to pay a rent increase of 230%. Her landlord subsequently allowed her to move back into the property, but on Tuesday, Mari Carmen died, sparking more protest. They were chanting, "The fight goes on and murderers." Well, the Spanish government has now emphasised it wants to introduce rent caps, a temporary ban on evictions and limits on the purchase of residential property by commercial interests. Ruben Zaballos Galindo is a Spanish landlord who used to own about 200 properties and he is not happy with these government proposals.
15: The cap of the rental prices. I have some properties in that case and that apartments was the first that I sell because the government decided that you need rent your houses, for example, for 700 euros when the market indicates that you can rent your property in 2,000 euros. So Spain has a really high problem.
1: So what has gone so wrong with Spain's housing market? The problem mainly lie with landlords. Elena Beunza is president of ASVAL, an organisation representing rental property owners in Spain. She was previously secretary general for housing in the centre-right wing Partido Popular government of 2018 to 2020. And first she gave us her view of the case of Mari Carmen Abascal.
16: What should have happened is that we should have been able, as a country, to give a solution to this lady, a proper solution to this lady. The fact is that that rent could have risen many, many years ago, and it was the

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1: The solution for these people.
2: Why not?
1: We don't have the solution because Spain has had a lack of public and social housing policies for many, many years. Housing policies in Spain were directed from 1950s to the owner to housing for the medium classes. We never built social housing and we never built affordable housing stock. And at the same time, we never developed non-profit or limited profit sector related to housing as many other countries, for example, England.
2: Why do you think landlords are being demonized in Spain?
1: Landlords have been demonized in Spain because we don't have that social housing sector. Therefore, families who should be renting in that social housing sector or affordable housing sector are left to the free market. And therefore, it seems like it's the landlords, the ones that have the blame. But the truth is that what we lack is public expenditure and social housing stock.
2: So if there's an unaffordable difference between a historic rent and a market rent, and in the case of Mari Carmen Abascal, it was €1,500 a month, she can't pay it, the landlord won't or can't pay it, should the government? What is the immediate solution?
1: First, let me say that there's not so many cases as Mari Carmen. Think that Mari Carmen was really paying €200 for living in the best neighborhood in Madrid. It's like someone is paying £200 per month for living in Mayfair. That is something that doesn't happen that much, okay? So in any other country around us, the provision of housing solution for vulnerable households belongs to the government. And that is how it should be. We don't ask doctors to see people for free. We have the national health system completely collapsed. Nobody would think about that way of solving things in other areas of public services. And the truth is that social housing and affordable housing is a public service. And therefore, we should treat it as such. Government should have a proper budget. In Spain, the last official numbers tell us that we spend €34 per person in housing, whereas in Ireland, for example, the expenditure is more than €600 per person.
2: Okay, so the problem is historic, and many governments did not invest in social housing. You were in a government which did not invest in social housing.
1: That's right.
2: And so we have an emergency. Why are rent controls not the solution, do you think?
1: Because rent controls do not generate more stock. New stock and listings have decreased considerably in all the regions in Spain that are creating rent controls. And it's also creating a problem for a complete regeneration programs.
2: This is a problem that's become top of the political agenda. It's going to stay that way, isn't it? There's no immediate solution in sight.
1: No, of course not.
2: Right.
1: No, that's going to be on the top of the agenda, and it will be very interesting to see what the different parties propose specifically for the rental market.
2: That was Elena Beunza, who is president of an organisation representing rental property landlords in Spain. Let's get the view of a tenant on this now. Gemma Tramullas rents her accommodation in the city of Barcelona. She works with a tenants' union in Eixample in the city. The housing crisis is particularly acute in Barcelona. A recent survey found that because of the huge demand from tourists, the number of properties available for long-term local people's rental has fallen by more than 80% since 2018. Gemma joins us live from Barcelona. Welcome, Gemma. What's your situation? You've been renting for a long time, haven't you?
3: Good morning, Paul.
2: Morning.
3: And thank you for having me. Yes, I've been renting for 26 years. My daughter has been born in this same flat, and my parents just live 20 minutes away walking from here.

0: And it's really hard to find a rental property, is it, in Barcelona?
1: Well, it's not hard. It's impossible. There's at least 400 or 500 people just answering to one single ad. 80% of rental ads now are for mid-term, just mid-term staying. That means that's rentals which are for international students, digital nomads, or corporate, like international corporate jobs, people who come here to work. For a year or less than a year. So that's our main problem now. It's not only tourism. It's these mid-term rentals for international workers.
0: Right. So the clampdown on Airbnbs hasn't really done the trick. It's the fact that people that's a high turnover, is it?
1: Yeah, that is a problem. I mean, the mayor has said that 10,000 flats which are now for tourists will go back to the market, to the rental market. But the problem now is that the profit is on mid-term staying for, as I said, international students especially. So that has changed the whole of the neighborhood.
0: You can't really blame landlords. Well, I suppose you can blame them, but you can't be surprised at them for wanting to make money from a very valuable property. I mean, that's how the system works. What do you want to see done?
1: Well, it's that's true. This is how the system works, but that doesn't mean all landlords behave the same. Actually, there are landlords who have rental prices which are fair. And the problem is that your previous speaker said, she said that with all these laws, all these long-term rental flats just are out of the market. But the problem is not, they don't do this for the laws. It is because mid-term rentals are much more profitable. That's what has happened in Catalonia before these new laws were approved in Madrid, because we are a little bit ahead of them.
0: Right.
1: So that's what has happened. 80% of the rental market has gone to mid-term rental.
0: Now, you've got an election coming up at the end of next month that is ostensibly all about the rental market and about Spain's housing crisis. Is that good news?
1: Well, I'm not into politics, but it's good news that with the new laws we have a little bit more time to try to organize and try to stay in our homes. I just wanted to make clear that, for example, the flat where I'm living, I've had three different landlords in just 2 years. They bought it initially for 300,000 euros, and now it's up for sale for 700,000 without any renovation, any maintenance. And you can actually, our flats were up for sale in Berkshire Hathaway Home Services website. And I was wondering, how did my flat end up in that website, you know, which belongs to Warren Buffett? That is the real problem. It's a speculation. It's people who want to make a lot of money with an essential good, like a flat, a home.
0: You explain it really clearly, Gemma. Thanks for coming on the programme. Gemma Tramullas in Barcelona. And hers, Zanelli, is a familiar story all over the world. Give a comparison with South Africa, would you?
2: Oh, yes, absolutely. I mean, the situation in Barcelona absolutely echoes what we are experiencing in Cape Town, where, you know, there's a serious housing crisis. Housing prices have surged by over 40% in the last 6 years. A city report found that 70% of rental housing in the city center services the tourism market, and locals have been demanding for regulation or banning of Airbnb, which the mayor is resisting and saying it won't solve the problem. Another issue that contributes to this, much like in Barcelona, is that, you know, there hasn't been enough social and affordable housing built in the city center. In fact, since 1994, since the dawn of democracy, there has not been a single unit of affordable or social housing built by the government in the Cape Town city center. So we're facing the same pressures here.
0: Daniel, Britain was a front runner when it came to housing crises, and there's a bit of a ticking time bomb going on here. A whole generation of people in their 30s, 40s, 50s now who are renting, who can't possibly afford to buy, and once they stop earning and don't have any private pension, the government will have to house them, won't it, in non-existent social housing.
3: Yeah, I do lament the decline of that. I guess generational pull seems interesting to me. I'm not an economist, but it feels that I've got a modest proposal, Paul, for a thing called Care-B&B, because it feels to me that there's a kind of problem of loneliness. There are old people stuck in homes that are lonely, and there are young people doing productive things like doctors, nurses, teachers who can't afford to live. And I do wonder whether the two problems can't be combined. We should have subsidised or reduced housing costs for people who are prepared to live with older people, not to give them nursing care, but just to make them a cup of tea and say good morning. And in that sense, we could solve both problems at once, could we not?
0: I can see governments going for that, largely because it's cheap.
3: Perhaps so. The other thing, the big thing which distresses me in Camden and Westminster, which are the two boroughs where we sit now, Paul, and in central London where I live, the primary school rolls have gone down by 25%. One of the big consequences of this is that there are fewer and fewer children, and neighbourhoods without children seem to me not to be nice places to live.
0: You're with Weekend here on the BBC World Service. We go now briefly to Tigray, the region of northern Ethiopia, where conflict continues to escalate. Ethiopia sent out a letter to the UN Security Council accusing the neighbour Eritrea of an all-out invasion of the region, which it describes as a blatant act of aggression that engages Ethiopia's inherent right to self-defence. Both sides in this conflict blame each other for violating a 2022 deal that ended a civil war in Tigray. Ethiopia says Eritrea is backing the Tigray People's Liberation Front, the TPLF. It denies that. What is going on now? Professor Kjetil Trunvoll is at the Peace and Studies Conflict Studies Centre at the Oslo University New College. He explained why Eritrea might have sent troops into Tigray.
4: Well, it can be interpreted that way with a letter to the UN Security Council, but it is not the formal governmental declaration of war as such, and hardly any states are doing that any longer.
0: It's a complicated conflict with many players involved, but the region needs to pay attention to what's going on. There are lots of dangers involved, aren't there? Can you explain?
4: Yes, certainly it is. And it also links into your former report on the Houthis in Yemen, for that matter, because we see this developing into a more international armed conflict between Eritrea and Ethiopia. And we know that the Sudan SAF forces are backing Eritrea against Ethiopia in this regard. And behind that again is Egypt and other states aligned to the Eritrean side of this conflict. On the Ethiopian side, you also have the UAE and other states willing to support Ethiopia in the conflict. So this has the potential to grow into more regionalized international war.
0: What are Ethiopia and Eritrea fighting over?
4: Well, that's a complicated issue. The immediate breakout of the war is reasoned in the fact that Eritrea has supported the TPLF, as you mentioned in your introduction, and also a broader Alliance for Survival, as they call themselves. Seven opposition groups in Ethiopia has aligned and have an objective to topple the Ethiopian government. This, since Eritrea is accused of backing this alliance, that is why Ethiopia now have taken the war, so to say, to the border of Eritrea. But behind that, again, is, of course, Ethiopian government's interest to have access to the sea, as they name it, meaning the Red Sea, and possibly taking control of the Eritrean port of Assab in this regard.
0: Tell us about the humanitarian implications of this conflict.
4: It is dire because at the same time as this war is fought, is also the harvest season in Tigray in northern Ethiopia. And we know also that the lack of rains have impacted the potential of having a good harvest. So you have, to start with, lack of humanitarian aid and lack of food and other supplies in the region. together with a weak harvest and the war, which will have a dire humanitarian impact in the months to come on the civilian population in the area.
0: Professor Kjetil Trunvoll at the Peace and Conflict Studies Centre at Oslo New University College, BBC World Service. I'm Paul Henley with Weekend. The main news headlines, 12 people have been killed in the latest attack on the main airport in the Saudi Arabian capital. More than 300 others were injured in what's reported to have been a strike on a flight gate. And Ukraine has continued to attack targets inside Russia a day after a new breakdown in relations between Presidents Trump and Zelensky. Now, the English Premier League football team, Manchester City, will play their first match today since being found guilty of serious breaches of the league's financial rules last month. The club's appealing against the verdict on more than 100 charges. The Prime Minister, Andy Burnham, who was Mayor of Greater Manchester before becoming a Member of Parliament and subsequently Prime Minister earlier this year, was criticised for his comments on the case shortly after the verdicts were announced. He praised Manchester City's owners, the Abu Dhabi United Group, which is a private equity company based in the United Arab Emirates, and said it had been such a huge partner in the building of modern Manchester. I should add that Mr. Burnham stressed that he wouldn't get involved in the Premier League's disciplinary process. So how key have Manchester City's owners been to the famous economic regeneration of Manchester? We're joined now by Hayley Flynn, who leads walking tours around Manchester. She grew up in the suburb town of Wigan, and she specialises in highlighting areas of development and gentrification. And Hayley, you're anti-gentrification, is that right?
5: I am, but not anti-progress. It's just about getting it right and having empathy with the developments and the people who live there.
0: Okay, welcome to Weekend. Is Mr. Burnham right that the club has been instrumental in the city's revival?
5: I would definitely say that on the face of things visually, yes, there's been a massive change because of those developments, but it doesn't really transfer to benefiting the people who lived there previously. There's no, it's hard to gauge the opinion of what locals to that area might think of the development themselves, because those locals have been moved on.
0: Right.
5: So, yeah, I think if you look at the overall landscape, we have become this global city really rapidly, and they definitely play a part in it. But if you look at the finances behind it, lack of affordable housing, I mean, they haven't provided any affordable housing at all. And, you know, a lot of their subsidiary accounts are based, well, all of them are based in Jersey and offshore tax havens. So the finances don't add up to what I would term as investment for the city.
0: Okay, there's good and bad. On balance, has it been a good thing that all this foreign money has poured into Manchester? The skyline is altered forever. It looks glittering and modern and has an international reputation, but people have to pay £5 for a cup of tea.
5: On that, I do find that price-wise, everything except rent is higher than London, in my experience. So how it's benefiting the people of Manchester, I guess it's generational, and we have new people coming into Manchester all the time, and it might work for them. But as I say, with no affordable housing, it's having no positive impact on the people of East Manchester who were there before the development. And everything points towards the fact that that area was already on the path to being redeveloped anyway and could have been done much more competitively. We could have put the development out to tender, which we didn't. We just offered it to the Abu Dhabi group. And then they've not paid any Section 106 payments on their developments, which would have gone to improve the local area, provide amenities. It's hard to judge how well that area functions as a place to live when it's only apartments and there's no, you know, they're not providing anything else besides that for the growth of the community that live there. You know, they're not thinking about art centres or doctor surgeries or anything like that. It's just about rapid residential growth.
0: It's all a bit embarrassing for Andy Burnham, isn't it? Because he's all about social provision, and he's all about, as he said in his conference speech recently, taking back control for the British public so that they get looked after, so that they are the priority. But you've just said all this foreign money isn't providing for the worse off at all.
5: Yeah, and it's not even providing for Manchester Council in many ways. They don't get to take, that there's nothing in the contract with Abu Dhabi Group that gives them any rental income. So Manchester City Council, on the face of things, aren't making any money from that development. What I'd say about Andy Burnham is that he inherited Richard Lees and the former Labour government in Manchester. He inherited their legacy, their decisions, and I wouldn't actually lay the blame at Andy Burnham's feet for this. I think there's been many years of Howard Bernstein and Richard Lees and everybody involved in the rebuilding of Manchester, which isn't a failure by any means. I think a lot of it is very positive, but they really, really invested in not providing for the everyday person. They invested in the property developers themselves.
0: Thanks, Hayley. And briefly, in Wigan, where you come from, what do people say about the glittering towers of New Manchester?
5: I couldn't tell you exactly what the opinion is on things like residential from residents in the boroughs like Wigan, but what I've noticed is a huge shift to people from those satellite towns to coming into the city as a regular thing. So every weekend, people from Bolton, Rochdale, Wigan, they come into Manchester for a night out. And when I grew up there, that was not the done thing. It was very rare that you would travel into the city centre. So connections have improved. But that has meant that the knock-on effect for those borough towns is that all of their nighttime economy is closing down. And if you visit those places, they've suffered massively because of the growth of Manchester. We might be at a tipping point where that starts to change. But for the last 20 years or so, it's actually had a negative impact.
0: Really interesting. Thank you. Hayley Flynn, who leads walking tours around Manchester. What do you make of the dichotomy, Daniel?
3: Well, I think it's really important that places like Britain that have things that people are interested in, our art sector, our cultural sector, continue to celebrate the fact that our international reputation and the fact that our football is so well regarded produces incoming money. I think one mustn't be overwhelmed by that incoming money and regulation scrutiny. I'm not here to comment on the financial conduct of Manchester City as a football club, but you've got to not be blinded by the money, but you have to celebrate it. And I think, I mean, again, I'm no economist, but incoming money to a city, if it's spent well, has to be better than no incoming money. So we should not lament foreign investment, in my view.
0: There must be parts of South Africa, Zanele, who would celebrate some foreign investment at the moment.
2: Yeah, I mean, we're grappling with this very question in Johannesburg right now. We're dealing with the collapse of public infrastructure, public services, water, electricity and things like that. And people are increasingly turning to the private sector to sort of make up that shortfall. And there are others who believe that the privatization of certain public services and infrastructure is exactly what the city needs to sort of regenerate. But I have to agree with Hayley that development is a good thing. Regenerating cities is a good thing. But how it's done is equally important. We don't want a situation of private governance.
0: Zanele MG and Daniel Glazer are our guests on this edition of Weekend. It's the BBC World Service live from London.

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2: Good morning. It's 3 o'clock.
3: BBC World Service at 7 hours GMT. It's weekend. I'm Paul Henley. And this hour, President Trump follows up on his decision to buy Russian diesel with angry advice for the Ukrainian president on the war with Russia.
4: And I said to him, do what you want. Don't hit refineries. There's plenty of targets. Don't hit refineries. And he went out and he hit. He better damn well stop.
3: We'll hear political reaction from Ukraine. Also, the latest on more protests in Delhi against the removal of 130 million names from India's electoral roll. And a new English translation of Gilgamesh, a 4,000-old poetry epic from the Sumerian civilization.
5: It's about a ruler of a country who is a despot and a tyrant and extremely arrogant. Don't know whether that's ringing any bells.
3: That's weekend after this news.
6: BBC News with Govinda Gill. The Saudi Civil Aviation Authority says 12 people have been killed and hundreds wounded in a Houthi missile attack on Riyadh's main international airport. The attack is reported to have been the result of a strike on an airport gate. John Donison in Jerusalem looks at the likely impact this could have on the wider region.
7: There are fears that the United States and Israel might be about to resume strikes against Iran. President Trump has said he is going to do that, resume the war on a full scale after the upcoming midterm elections in November. There is even speculation that as America moves more forces to the Gulf at the moment, another carrier heading that way, that it could happen before that. And I guess, you know, when you get something like this, 12 people killed, at least 300 plus injured, it is just another bit of tension going into a region which is already on a knife edge, really.
6: Ukraine has continued to target Russian infrastructure with another drone attack on a data center belonging to the Russian tech giant Yandex. The strike comes after President Trump accused Volodymyr Zelensky of prolonging the war and said it was time for Ukraine to elect a new leader. Police in the Indian capital say they'll continue to restrict access to central Delhi as the Cockroach Junta Party threatened another day of protests against revisions to the electoral roll. Almost all of the thousands detained on Saturday have been released, including the movement's founder, Abhijit Dibke, and two other CJP leaders. Arunoday Mukherjee is in Delhi.
8: The issue has certainly not died down, and we're expecting the Cockroach Junta Party to outline their next strategy at a press conference that's been called in, say, the next 2 hours or so. Now, the Delhi police says all those who were detained, to the tune of about 2,000 and a little more, have now been released, and they have continued to justify, saying that they had to ensure that security is maintained, safety is maintained in Delhi. But they've also come in for criticism from the people who've been trying to protest, saying that this is essentially an attempt to trample their fundamental right to protest.
6: The Category 4 Hurricane Simon is approaching the Pacific coast of Mexico. Some flights to the popular tourist city of Puerto Vallarta have already been suspended. Will Grant is in Mexico City.
9: In the city of Mazatlan in Sinaloa, the warnings are of somewhere between 75 and 150 millimetres of rain that could be dumped in a short space of time, bringing the possibility of flash flooding and storm surges. Elsewhere in the affected region, the authorities are warning of winds up to 120 to 130 kilometres an hour and of waves that could reach 8 metres in height, crashing against the coasts of Jalisco and Colima.
6: World News from the BBC. The authorities in Nepal have called for the evacuation of villages on the banks of the Budhi Gandaki River after severe flooding in the centre of the country. The river's been blocked by a landslide and its floodwaters have swept away houses and bridges. The US Justice Department says it's investigating whether TV networks breached federal competition laws when they boycotted broadcasting presidential events. Last month, five TV pool members temporarily suspended presidential coverage after the Trump administration withdrew the credentials of reporters from three news organizations, including CNN. Ghana says the United States wants to renegotiate a multi-million dollar health funding agreement rejected by the Ghanaian cabinet earlier this year. President John Dramani Mahama said Washington had suggested reviewing some of the deal's provisions. Makwachi Okafor reports from Lagos.
10: Ghana had rejected the $109 million U.S. health deal over concerns about sharing sensitive medical data. Speaking in Gausa, President John Mahama said the U.S. had asked to review the deal and was open to further talks. It's not yet clear what changes the U.S. wants to make or when the talks will end. Other African countries are also weighing U.S. health funding against the conditions attached to it. Zimbabwe rejected the deal, while earlier this week, Zambia eventually signed a similar agreement after months of public dispute over data sharing.
6: Eight orangutans rescued from the wildfires that recently swept through parts of Borneo have been released into a protected forest. The orangutans, three mother and baby pairs and two male teenagers, were saved from various locations in the West Kalimantan, on the Indonesian part of the island. Their new home in the Batu Nyambu Reserve, chosen by conservationists because of the availability of food and water sources, as well as connectivity to other forests. BBC News.
3: It's 7:06 GMT. You're listening to Weekend here on the BBC World Service with me, Paul Henley. I'm joined here in the studio in London by Daniel Glazer, who's a British neuroscientist and writer, and from South Africa by Zanele Mji, who's an investigative journalist in Johannesburg. Now, another big diplomatic row has erupted between the United States and Ukraine, in which Mr. Trump has lashed out at his Ukrainian counterpart, calling for him to be replaced immediately. It started on Friday when Donald Trump said that he'd agreed a deal with the Russian President Vladimir Putin to allow Moscow suddenly to sell diesel to the US and to other countries. This was an extraordinary about-face. Only a few weeks ago, Mr. Trump's administration was threatening to sanction anyone who bought Russian energy because those purchases help fund Moscow's war against Ukraine. And that was a point not lost on the Ukrainian President Volodymyr Zelensky.
11: All that money goes towards the war against people, against Ukraine, against all of us. In my view, this is a weak decision. Unfortunately, a weak decision by strong partners.
3: That comment led to an equally furious reaction from President Trump, who accused Mr. Zelensky of prolonging the war. He also warned the Ukrainian leader not to bomb any more Russian oil refineries.
4: And I said to him, do what you want, don't hit refineries. There's plenty of targets, don't hit refineries. And he went out and he hit. And he's not going to affect our farmers, and he's not going to affect our ranchers, and he's not going to affect the rest of the world. So he better damn well stop.
3: Meanwhile, Russia's attacks in this war on Ukraine continue. On Saturday, a Russian glide bomb hit Zaporizhia overnight and killed at least 17 people, including three children. President Zelensky said that attack was Russia's way of saying thank you for the US oil deal. Ukraine has also continued its drone attacks on Russia's oil industry. It recently caused a fire at a terminal in Rostov-on-Don inside Russia. Let's get reaction from Ukraine now. We'll go live to Kiev and talk to Lesya Vasilyenko, who's a Ukrainian Member of Parliament for the opposition Golos Party. Lesya, thank you for joining us. What do you make of this latest US-Ukraine row?
12: It's a complete disgrace. It's not a US-Ukraine row. It's US stepping away from its obligations to protect democracies across the world. And what is Ukraine if not a democracy? We've proven this time and time again through the years. We are proving this right now, our men and women on the front lines, giving their lives and paying in blood for democracy and for remaining a democratic country. I woke up this morning to the sounds of air raids and the messages on my phone saying that it's another drone attack on the city. This is Sunday morning. And further, rethinking, reevaluating the news of last night that Donald Trump suddenly is accusing Ukraine of not wanting to end the war. We do want to end the war. We don't want to live in fear of going to bed in the morning lest we don't wake up, going to bed at night lest we don't wake up in the morning. We do not want to send our children to basement schools because there's no other way for them to study. And we don't want to be taking bodies out of the rubble on a daily basis. And this is exactly what we're doing because Russia doesn't want to stop the war. For us, it's very clear. We want the US to pressure Russia, and the same way that President Trump is bullying Zelensky, we want him to bully Putin into stopping to fire bombs, missiles and Shahed drones at Ukrainian civilians. Not the other way around, not bullying President Zelensky into stopping a very successful, by the way, campaign on the very source that keeps Russian war against Ukraine alive.
3: Yes. What do you think when President Trump says stop bombing the oil refineries? Because that has been a chief tactic in the Ukrainian offensive, hasn't it?
12: Hello?
3: Hello. Have we lost you?
12: Yes.
3: What do you think of President Trump's call to stop bombing Russian oil refineries?
12: It's ridiculous. It's a successful campaign that is really affecting Russia's ability to maintain their positions at the front line. Putin knows this very well. This is exactly why he is talking to President Trump and getting him to put the pressure on President Zelensky to stop this campaign, because it's affecting his war and his losses, massive losses in the east of Ukraine, where Ukrainian military is progressing steadily. And of course, President Trump is playing right into the hands of Putin and doing exactly what is expected of him, putting pressure on Zelensky. Ukraine is not going to stop hitting Russian oil refineries. Russian oil is the number one budget source for Russia. The budget source for Russia means that it's their number one source of funding their war economy, of funding their war machine, their military, their soldiers, their guns, their Shahids, the bombs, the missiles. So this is the only way at the moment for Ukraine to protect itself. What else are we supposed to do? We're not getting any patriots from the United States. We're not getting political support. It's getting harder and harder for our European partners to stand behind us, because Europe is not producing Patriot missiles and other types of air defense in the amounts needed for Ukraine. And the US is making it, by the way, significantly harder for European allies to be buying these weapons for Ukraine. So what else are we supposed to do? This is the only way for President Zelensky to protect his people, to make sure that our military is capable to hit long-range and mid-range targets inside of Russia, incapacitating their war economy.
3: Lesya Vasilienko, a Ukrainian MP for the opposition Golos Party, live from Kiev. Many thanks for coming on the programme. Zanele, it doesn't sound like there's really much point in even having peace talks at the moment. I think the latest ones in Florida ended as soon as this oil deal was struck.
13: Yes, I mean, we keep seeing the limits of the alliance between the US and Ukraine. And if I was Zelensky, I would be feeling pretty nervous, because Trump has made it very clear that he is not really prioritizing any sort of he's not really prioritizing strengthening the alliance. And as we get further and further into this energy crisis, I think Ukraine is going to be in an increasingly compromised position.
3: It's an understatement, Daniel, that saying President Zelensky must be nervous. He must be nervous 24/7 and for years now.
14: Living in war is extraordinary, and it was striking, wasn't it, that that your contributor just now, who's an opposition MP, shows that degree of unity. And I think democracy, you know, in time of war, fulfills different functions. If I may, Paul, I was just reflecting, listening to Zelensky and to Trump, the extent to which, and it is mostly men these days, their personal responses to this stuff is so important. I mean, I'm no fan of Trump's, but he speaks like a human. And what he says, you think he probably feels at that moment, he may feel a different thing the next day. It's very odd that the news is still so dominated by the personal Twitch responses of powerful old men. I don't celebrate that, but it's very striking when you listen to him, isn't it?
15: Yeah. Should they just be ignored? Should the news agenda just not care? They're so quotable, the things that come out of President Trump's mouth.
14: It feels to me that we give oxygen to people who like that kind of attention. I mean, my mother always says that the best thing you can do with bullies is to ignore them. Sadly, he has fingers on various kinds of triggers, nuclear and otherwise, which make it hard to do. But I think looking away and depriving him of the oxygen of attention is probably better for everybody, including America. It's not a partisan point. It shouldn't all be about personalities. We need more data.
15: Daniel Glazer and Zanele Mgi are our guests on this edition of Weekend. Last month, Australia was in the global headlines when a 63-year-old man in the western city of Perth was killed by a great white shark. Despite incidents like that being rare, Australia's seen a steady increase in shark attacks over the past three decades, and that's surprising, considering that human beings were never meant to be a part of this creature's natural diet. The BBC's Ryan Keane's been investigating the phenomenon for BBC Wildlife magazine. He's been exploring what might be driving this rise in attacks and also hearing how survivors' lives are changed after such a terrifying encounter.
16: In 2018, Justine Barwick left her home state of Tasmania to travel to the Whitsunday Islands, located off Australia's northeastern coast. Soon after, she set off on a yacht with her husband and friends. Tragedy unfolded.
17: It was about 5 to 5 on that afternoon, and I stood on the deck of the boat and I dived in. As I came back up and my head surfaced the water, that's when the shark attacked me. Years later, I still don't have the words to fully describe that moment.
16: Somehow, perhaps fueled by adrenaline, Justine managed to push herself away from what was likely a tiger shark and swim towards the stern of the yacht.
17: I tried to get up the swim ladder and I couldn't work out why my right leg wasn't working. But then when I got into the cockpit of the boat with some help from my husband and one of my friends, I looked down and I saw my thigh. All of the inside of my right thigh was gone. My femoral artery wasn't just severed, it was gone.
16: Her peers called the emergency services, who set off to help.
17: The helicopter wasn't tasked for a shark bite retrieval. It was tasked for another job and just happened to be close by. I was then taken to Mackay Base Hospital.
16: While shark attacks are declining across most of the globe, in Australia, they've been increasing over the past 30 years. In the 1990s, there were roughly 8 to 10 attacks per year there. Since the start of the 2020s, the case average has been in the high 20s. Jodie Rummer, a marine scientist at James Cook University in Queensland, explains why.
18: Those numbers are influenced by a lot of things. How many people are in the water, how incidents are reported, and, of course, where sharks are and where their prey are occurring. Climate change adds another layer to that. As the ocean warms, oxygen conditions change, habitats shift, and prey moves.
16: Not only does warmer water all around mean a shark's habitat can expand closer to human activity, but as the sea warms, it acidifies, affecting water visibility. Since sharks rely heavily on electroreception, the ability to sense the electrical signals of potential prey, it can be harder for them to tell a person apart from a seal or ray in these climatic conditions. Experts like Jodie also wish to emphasise that it's the environment around Australian sharks that has changed, not necessarily their behaviour.
18: I think what's really important when we talk about shark bite numbers is not to jump straight into the conclusion that sharks are becoming more aggressive. Shark bites are still extremely rare.
16: Justine agrees that we should be more understanding to sharks as she continues to process what happened to her 8 years on.
17: They've undergone several huge operations, and the biggest one being an 18-hour surgery where they moved muscle from my tummy to my thigh to reconstruct my leg, and I'm so grateful to have my leg. It doesn't work quite the way it used to. Life will never be the same, but life is also so good. And I'm still in physio a couple of times a week, and I'm back in the ocean, and I'm back on the ocean as well. For me, even to get back on the boat, it has been a big deal. I love our natural environments here in Australia. You know, we go swimming knowing that this is the home of wildlife that keeps our planet healthy. I have no anger about this shark attack at all.
16: Solutions to the increase in attacks are being explored, from bite-resistant wetsuits for surfers to drones above the ocean monitoring for sharks. In the meantime, the reflection from shark attack survivors and experts alike point fingers at the ocean conditions, not the animals trying to navigate them.
15: That report was from the BBC's Ryan Keane. Zanele, is this relevant to South Africa? You've got a big shark population there. I know you've got a cold coast and a warm coast, but there are attacks, aren't there?
13: Yes, we do have both. We've got a big surfing culture, and we do have a lot of sharks off in the cold waters of the Atlantic, off of the Western Cape. I think luckily for us in South Africa, a lot of our surfing takes place on the East Coast in the Indian Ocean, where shark attacks are not as much of a problem there.
15: And what did you make of this laying environmental factors, saying they're to blame for sharks changing behavior?
13: Yeah, I think that's what the most interesting thing is that as our climate changes, we're kind of losing that delicate balance between human beings and the rest of the animal kingdom. And, you know, seeing that there was a kill order put out for this shark in Australia is worrying, because you can't exactly blame the sharks, right? They're doing what sharks do. So I'm interested in what other creative solutions can be put into the situation in order to sort of ease the problem of, you know, global warming and just the fact that there's more people in the water.
15: You're a child, Daniel, of the Jaws film generation, aren't you?
14: A traumatized child, Paul. One of the parents of my school friends, when I was much too young, decided for a birthday party to take us all to see the film Jaws. I guess it must have been the end of the 1970s. We can look it up.
15: And 75, I
14: 75,
15: think.
14: Yes. And I slept in a bunk bed in central London at that time with my brother on the lower bunk. And for weeks afterwards, when I was getting into bed at night, I would jump up and pull my legs very quickly in case a shark bit them. And I didn't swim in the sea for 10 years after. So I'm not at all pleased with the shark demonization which was implanted in my brain. And I have to say, you know, again, from a scientific point of view, there must be some primordial fear which sharks tap into that make them so charismatic as species to tell stories about climate change and stuff like that. I'm really curious about how emblematic they are of the perils of nature. And I suppose we ought to be more driven by data and understanding of things, but I'm scared, still scared, Paul, from that, scarred and scared from that experience as a child.
15: Sorry to hear you're still dealing with it, but I do know what you mean, because I was taken by my grandmother to see that film at a very early age as well.
14: What were they thinking?
15: It wasn't wise.
14: What were they thinking?
15: This is the BBC World Service. It's 7:22 GMT. The main headline this hour, 12 people have been killed in the latest attack on the main airport in the Saudi Arabian capital. More than 300 others were injured. It was reported to have been an attack on a flight gate at the airport. Now, police in the Indian capital, Delhi, say they will continue to restrict access to the city centre as the Cockroach Janta Party threatens another day of protests against revisions to the electoral roll. The protesters say 130 million names have been removed from that roll to stop citizens from minority groups voting against the governing nationalist Hindu party, the BJP. Danish Ali is a doctoral student in Delhi and a member of the All India Students Association. She told us why the protesters have been so roused by this issue.
19: So many scams, so much of corruption was done in the election commission. And when, as young people, when as young students, we hear about these kind of scam news, when we hear about this kind of corruption going on in the country, it makes all of us feel so frustrated and so angry.
15: Shaina NC is the national spokesperson of Shiv Sena, an alliance partner of the BJP, and she told the BBC what she as a politician thought of the protesters' claims.
20: Well, I think it's absolutely baseless. It has been a door-to-door verification so that we can delete all those people who have died, who have shifted, or are duplicate voters. If there is a logical discrepancy, you can definitely bring up a notice to the new Election Commission of India rule. It says that if you did not go to the ERO's office, you will have a booth-level officer who comes to your house to even collect the documents. And the hearing will be done online. The SIR has been statutory under Section 21 of the People's Representation Act. And what does it say? That if there is somebody who has shifted, has died, or is a duplicate voter, this shall not be allowed and should not be allowed.
15: We're joined now live from Delhi by our correspondent, Arunade Mukherjee. Arunade, welcome back to the programme. So the authorities are doing their very best to stop these protests today. Are they happening? Will they happen?
21: Well, at the moment, through the day so far, what we've seen is that security continues to be pretty tight. They have barricades in several parts of the city, which are essentially arterial roads that are leading to the central part of Delhi, which also houses government buildings. That is where the intended protest was supposed to be. But we haven't seen any kind of major display of sort of protesters at the moment. We haven't seen even those impromptu ones that took place yesterday as the police was trying to sort of detain or prevent anyone who tried to congregate. That is essentially what Delhi looks like at the moment. So central Delhi continues to be seeing some barricading, but other parts of Delhi, life seems to be going on as normal. But this is also significant to mention that the leaders of the Kokro Janta Party, who had been detained yesterday, have now been released on condition that they will not breach, and this is legal parlance here, quote, breach the peace for the next 1 year. They are going to be holding a press conference. This is the CJP is going to be holding a press conference in about an hour's time from now, which is where we'll understand what their next course of action is. Because yesterday, leaders had said that they will continue to protest even if the Delhi police blocks them or intercept them. They said that wherever they are, if they are stopped, they should just turn that location into their protest site. So we really need to wait and see what they're going to do after these mass detentions. The police claim that they had detained about 2,000 people, but they've all been released. But the Kokro Janta Party and the protesters are putting that number much higher.
15: There were quite dramatic scenes yesterday, weren't there, at Delhi Airport, when three of these protesters arrived on a plane from Mumbai and were very publicly arrested and were very vocal about what was happening. Tell us about that.
21: Absolutely. Absolutely. It was on expected lines that they would be taken into preventive custody. But I think very few people had assumed that they would see the police actually go inside the aircraft, walk through the aisles, go to the row where Abhijit Dibke and the two others were sitting. These are the three main faces of the Kokro Janta Party, and actually detain them. I think that really set the stage for how the authorities were planning to deal with anyone who was trying to protest, because the message was sent out that if they can board a plane and detain people, they could do that on the streets of Delhi, which is what we saw. And that is why authorities have come in for considerable criticism, saying from these protesters, saying that this is essentially trampling on their fundamental right to protest. But the Delhi police's argument is that we had to do this to prioritize the safety and security of Delhi. The permissions that are required had not come on time, so we could not grant them permission to protest, which is why we had to ensure that no one takes law and order into their own hands. That was their message. I'm currently, which is why you can hear the sound, I'm currently in the middle of a very busy intersection where there is still barricading. I can see a heavy police presence along with central police forces, which really gives you a sense that even though we haven't seen any sporadic protests yet, the deployment suggests that the issues are simmering and they're still prepared for any sort of eventuality, any kind of impromptu protest, because students groups have continued to say that they will protest until they get the resignation of the Chief Election Commissioner.
15: And just in 30 seconds or so, we haven't got much time, where's public opinion on this in India, would you say?
21: It's divided. There's some people say that this is essentially a political movement, while Kokro Janta Party says this is a pressure group. Many people have accused them of harboring political ideologies, aligning themselves with some opposition parties. But there is also major support amongst the youth for this, who feel that they finally have a voice which is able to challenge authorities. And given the fact that they tasted success in the summer, forcing the resignation of the education minister of the country, they feel this is the movement which can actually hold the government accountable by using these kind of pressure tactics.
15: Many thanks. Live from the Indian capital, Delhi, Arunadeh Mukherjee of the BBC there. You're listening to the BBC World Service, the programme's Weekend. My name's Paul Henley. Stay tuned if you can.
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15: The time is 7:30 GMT here on Weekend. Still to come, oil prices and their impact on consumers, specifically in South Africa. Illegal e-bikes here in the UK. And the ancient tale of Gilgamesh gets a modern take. That's all on Weekend with me, Paul Henley, after the latest summary of world news.
6: BBC News with Govinda Gill. Officials in Saudi Arabia say a Houthi missile attack on Riyadh International Airport has killed 12 people and injured more than 300. The Saudi-led coalition fighting the Houthis in Yemen described the attack as a war crime. Ukraine has continued to target Russian infrastructure with another drone attack on a data center. The strike comes after President Trump accused Volodymyr Zelensky of prolonging the war and said it was time for Ukraine to elect a new leader. The recently released leader of the Indian opposition movement, the Cockroach Junta Party, has described Prime Minister Narendra Modi as an embarrassment. Abhijit Dibke had been detained along with thousands of protesters ahead of planned demonstrations against revisions to the electoral roll. Nepali officials say they've rescued 36 people from areas impacted by a flash flood, which was washed away bridges and damaged a hydropower facility. 5 people are missing. Residents in 2 states in western Mexico have been warned that a hurricane approaching the Pacific coast could cause 8-meter waves. People in Colima and Jalisco were told the storm was bringing torrential rain and strong winds. The U.S. Department of Justice says it's investigating TV networks that boycotted broadcasting presidential events. It said group boycotts among commercial competitors could violate competition laws. Organisers of a pilot scheme prescribing tickets to football matches to improve people's mental health have called for its wider adoption. The programme was introduced at Forest Green Rovers in the 5th tier of the English football. 8 orangutans rescued from recent wildfires that swept through parts of Borneo have been released into a protected forest. The 3 females with their babies and 2 male teenagers had been saved on the Indonesian part of the island. BBC News.
15: You're listening to Weekend here on the BBC World Service. I'm Paul Henley and I'm joined for the rest of the programme, which is until 8 GMT, by the way, by Zanele Mg, who is a South African investigative journalist focusing on social reform. And here in the studio with me in London, Daniel Glazer, who's a British neuroscientist and writer. So at this point in the programme, we ask our guests to highlight a news story or topic that they'd like to hear more about and to have discussed here on the show. And Zanele, you have highlighted for us the sharp rise in fuel prices in South Africa, something many people around the world will be familiar with. Last week, petrol in South Africa hit a record $1.82 per litre. Most economists would say that this is down to the continuing impact of the US's war with Iran, as the price of crude oil rose to about $100 a barrel last month when hostilities resumed between Washington and Tehran. Zanele, you wanted to hear from someone who might have an idea as to why fuel prices keep rising in South Africa in particular. And we got in touch with Carol Nakle, who's a global energy economist and founder and chief executive officer of the Crystal Energy Consultancy, which is based in London. This was a conversation you kindly took part in, recorded on Friday. And I began by asking Carol why there seemed to be no end to fuel price rises in South Africa.
2: It's not just in South Africa, but South Africa is an interesting example because it imports a lot of its oil and oil products from other countries. And as we can see, the crises happening in the Middle East, in Ukraine and Russia are affecting prices. And South Africa is particularly vulnerable to those high increase in prices of its imports. So that's really, in a simple terms, what's happening there.
15: And there isn't any clear end to those conflicts anytime soon. Will things get a lot worse, do you think?
2: We usually say in economics that time is on your side as a consumer because you end up adjusting and adapting. But really, it all depends on the ability of the economy to sustain the pain until everybody adjusts. And that can be politically unacceptable and socially quite tough to do. But yes, I mean, the longer the conflict remains and the more vulnerability that we have in terms of imports and exports, then yes, we're going to expect that pain to continue. But I want to add one more thing which is relevant particularly to South Africa. It's not just the high prices, but also the fact that they have replaced a lot of their imports from the Middle East with imports of diesel, particularly from the US. And we see the politics in the White House, how one day we hear of threats to ban exports of diesel, another day to do other things. So this is kind of vulnerability and volatility amplify the problem that we have today for a country like South Africa.
15: And we'll come to possible solutions in a moment. But Zanele, I just want you to spell out the pain that we're talking about for South African consumers at the moment. It's not just people driving around, is it?
20: No, it's not just affecting people driving around. So this week we had an announcement of one of our steepest fuel hikes in the history of the country. In fact, fuel is now the most expensive it's ever been in South Africa. And we've also been warned that another increase is coming in November. And this is affecting the price of food. It's affecting the cost of public transport. And the majority of South Africans are living below the

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1: Should not do is to give blanket protection to everyone, because let's face it, even in the poorest countries, not everyone is exposed to the same level. There are different people with different income levels, and this is where we need to distinguish, because the problem is not just alleviating the pain immediately, but also think about the longer term consequences of such measures, which can backfire. So what governments should actually do is to identify the most vulnerable people in the economy, those who need most support, those who are deprived of having access to reasonable services, big families with low income, and provide them with targeted supports. But it's very important how to draw the line between those targeted supports and giving much more, I call them blanket, because you give them to everyone without distinguishing, because that can be dangerous and costly down the line.
2: Yeah, the trouble with South Africa's and LA, as you pointed out, is that those people who really need support are very many.
3: Yes, about 60% of our population is living below the poverty line. It's a staggering amount. I think it's really interesting, and especially in the case of South Africa, because we are an incredibly unequal country. In fact, we're the most unequal country in the world. So I can appreciate what you're saying about, rather than taking the approach of sort of like blanket cost regulation, but looking at specifically supporting the people who are most in need. Our only challenge is that that's the majority of our population.
1: But there are still those who are capable of facing higher prices. So this is where we have to distinguish. And again, one thing I want to highlight, and don't take it as me criticizing the economy, because I have a question for you now, because you know better than me being on the ground in South Africa. But first of all, there is the issue of economic reforms, because I know, particularly in sub-Saharan Africa, there have been endless calls to implement economic reforms during the good times. But the problem, we think about them only during periods of crises. And this is where I wanted to know from you whether you think the current situation with global energy markets and energy prices have really created new challenges for the economy, or have they exposed existing lingering vulnerabilities?
3: Oh, I would absolutely agree that it has exposed existing lingering vulnerabilities. And we even see that with the response, you know, the public response to these latest fuel increases. We're starting to see signs of public unrest and other issues like that, which indicate that people are reaching a boiling point after a long time of being under strain.
2: That was you, Zanelli, ending our discussion with Carol Nackley, who's a global energy economist here in London. Were you at all reassured?
4: You know, I try to be a pretty positive person and keep a positive outlook on things. But the message I got was just, we don't really know when this is going to end. We don't really know how much worse this is going to get. And we all just need to brace ourselves.
2: There's a lot of that around, isn't there? Daniel, you've highlighted for us the issue of illegal e-bikes or electronic bicycles, which are driven quite a lot here in major UK cities. Despite many of them being technically against the law, I should add that an e-bike's a bike with an integrated electric motor that is started either by the bike's pedals or by a throttle. There's a key difference, and they can reach speeds of up to 40 kilometres an hour, making them potentially quite dangerous. Why have you drawn our attention to them, Daniel?
5: Well, it's a slightly geeky thing, Paul, but I'm a cyclist, and in fact, in times of increasing fuel prices, getting on your bike seems to be the only rational and scalable solution which is available to everybody. But when you walk around in London, there are these bicycles which go very, very fast. I think they're probably better called motorbikes. And also, interestingly,
2: except
5: many...
2: they're very quiet.
5: Well, that's right, but the motor is quiet, but they're not bicycles. Those bicycles are sort of pootling around at 15 miles an hour while pedalling, and these ones aren't like that. They go very, very quickly. They have a throttle rather than a pedal. And I suppose it's not really up to me. It's just that I did look it up, as they say, Paul, on the internet, and they are illegal. And it just puzzles me how come a thing that even I can tell isn't legal is happening on every street all the time.
2: Good question. One for Fabian Hamilton, a Member of Parliament for the governing Labour Party. He represents a constituency in Leeds in the north of England and is chair of the All-Party Parliamentary Group for Walking and Cycling. Who better to ask? Last year, this group published a report on the dangers posed to the public by illegal e-bikes. Welcome, Fabian. Just tell us what precisely makes them illegal and why they're ubiquitous even when they are.
6: Well, good morning, Paul, and good morning.

0: Daniel, I'm glad Daniel's raised this. I'm a cyclist too, obviously, as chair of the all-party parliamentary group. I cycle a lot and I do have an electric bike. The big difference, as Daniel's pointed out, is that the law restricts electrically assisted pedal cycles to a maximum of 15.5 miles an hour under assistance. After that, the motor cuts out. Now, sadly, it is possible to alter the software or the hardware to allow the bike to go more quickly. That is against the law. Now, you also mentioned, Daniel, the idea of the throttle. And you quite rightly pointed out that if you have a throttle on an electric bicycle, it becomes a motorcycle. Now, I'm also a motorcyclist and I have an electric motorcycle for which I have to have insurance, taxation, protective clothing and proper training and a full licence. And it's quite difficult to get the licence, as it should be.
1: Nearly all these electric bikes, Fabian, are driven, I don't think this is an exaggeration, I seem to remember this from researching it, are driven by people delivering food. Aren't they?
0: Yes. Yes, the vast majority are. And that is because the food delivery industry and the companies, I won't name them, but the companies that are involved, certainly here in the UK and in other countries across the world, demand faster and faster delivery times that are often unrealistic. So, for example, to pick up in Harrow and deliver in Wembley in North London, you're given a maximum time for that delivery, which you couldn't do by car. So, of course, the temptation is to alter illegally these bikes so they can go faster and to disobey all the rules of the road and the highway code.
2: But I mean, so I'm also a cyclist, right? So I'm in favour of bicycles against the e-motorbikes. But I'm not against the riders. Again, the other thing that's mysterious to me, and I hope you can help me understand it, they're working for companies. In general, if you work for a company using an illegal tool, then the company would be liable. If you work for a plumbing company and your van doesn't have brakes, then the plumbing company would be liable. How is it that across the entire city, and I'm sure this is true internationally, there are individual hapless humans doing illegal things for companies, but the companies are not punished?
1: And if they're arrested by the police, or if they're stopped by the police, they have to pay a fine.
2: And they're poor people themselves. They're trapped.
0: Correct. Well, all of what you say is absolutely right. And the answer is simply that these are not employees of the company. The company, the delivery company itself, is contracting out the delivery to individuals or groups of individuals who are effectively self-employed. And they're entitled to substitute one driver for another. So it's not even a named rider that's doing the delivery. It's the organisation, the company, the collective, the co-op, whatever you want to call it. So they abrogate all their responsibility as employers. Now, we've taken this up with the major food delivery companies in the UK. And at first, they were quite responsive and they attended our inquiry that we had last year that you referred to, Paul. But I'm afraid nothing has been done since. And I've written to the chief executive of each of these companies, and I've received not even a response from them.
1: Sounds like a cause for legislation, not just friendly conversation.
0: Precisely. I was going to go on to say that. So our next, it's not our next plan because we've done this simultaneously, is to lobby government ministers. Obviously, a lot of those have changed with the change of Prime Minister. But we're not going to give up on this because it's a matter that brings together different departments of state in the UK, from the Department of Employment to the Department of Business and Trade, to the Ministry of Justice, to the Department of Transport. And coordinating those government departments is a task in itself. But we're not giving up on it because it is so fundamental and so important that, as you say, Daniel, these individual riders are looked after properly. It's not their fault. They're under so much pressure. And if they blow a tire, for example, it can be an entire day's wages for them. So they need to be looked after far, far better. And I just say this to your listeners in the UK, that if you're ordering takeaway food, which I try not to do, but if you are, leave them a hefty tip, because they do mainly, those riders do get the tips, or at least the collective organisations that run those riders.
1: You don't order takeaways for that reason, right?
0: I try and avoid, I can't say.
1: Because you don't want to encourage it.
0: But I don't want to encourage it, and I think the riders are increasingly exploited. We had evidence from one rider who'd delivered about 10 years ago. He'd been doing food deliveries. He was earning a fairly reasonable £20 per hour. Now the average is £3 to £4 per hour, which is against the law because it's under the minimum wage. But of course it's exempt because they're not employees.
1: And the dangers are real. People have been killed by these bikes.
0: Yes, yes they have. I mean, I don't want to exaggerate the dangers because many, many more cyclists and pedestrians are killed by motor vehicles than cyclists who damage or injure or kill pedestrians. Many, many more. But nonetheless, they are a danger because they go so fast, because the riders are encouraged to ignore the highway code and the rules of the road. And how many times, Daniel, when you're at the traffic lights on a London cycle path or a road, do you stop at the lights and to find so many other riders, especially these electric motorbikes going whizzing past you?
2: I'm a grumpy cyclist. Over the last couple of years, I found myself shouting at other cyclists as much as I have as motor vehicle drivers. So, yeah, I'm made grumpy by everybody on the roads at the moment.
1: I don't see you as road ragey. That's a revolution. revelation, rather. Fabian Hamilton, MP for Leeds North in England, thank you very much for explaining all that and for coming on the programme. You're with the BBC World Service. I'm Paul Henley, and this is Weekend. It is one of the oldest recorded stories, and now the ancient Mesopotamian poetic epic called Gilgamesh, that chronicles the adventures of a legendary king of the same name, has been given a makeover. Simon Armitage is the UK's Poet Laureate and Professor of Poetry at the University of Leeds. Leeds again. His new version of the ancient text is published this week here in the UK, and I talked to him and asked him what it was about this 4,000-year-old story that captured his attention.
3: One of the things that drew me to it was that I think somewhere in the back of their minds, people have heard of Gilgamesh, but they don't really know what it is. And I'm drawn to it because it stands at the very bedrock, really, of literature. Sometimes it's described as the oldest poem in the world. It isn't, but it is very, very old. It probably goes back 5,000 years. And it's an epic poem that was written down on clay tablets about a king called Gilgamesh, who may very well have been a real king. And it's about his exploits and his quest for eternal life and his sidekick, Enkidu.
1: And I gather you're going to read a short excerpt from the poem now.
3: Yeah, I'll just read the very beginning of the poem, which gives you a sense of its tone and atmosphere and subject. He witnessed great depths, saw the land's bedrock. Astute in all subjects, wise in every matter, Gilgamesh glimpsed the foundations of life. Nothing escaped him. He possessed all knowledge, had learned each discipline in equal measure, understood completely the ways of the world. So there you go. He's set up as the model of perfection in every way, about to be taken down a peg or two in the poem.
1: Fantastic. It sounds like a difficult thing to make relevant to a modern audience.
3: I think the fact that it's still alive as a poem and worked on and translated is to do with its relevance. You know, from the outset, it's about a ruler of a country who is a despot and a tyrant and extremely arrogant. I don't know whether that's ringing any bells for you and your listeners. It's also a poem about loss and friendship and love and comradeship and power. So, you know, these are eternal themes that never go away. It's also a very subversive poem. It bigs the King Gilgamesh up literally. It tells us how tall he is and how strong he is and handsome and clever. And then, you know, over the course of 11 episodes, goes about dismantling him.
1: And he wants to live forever, so mortality must be a massive theme.
3: It's a huge theme, and it's something that he discovers through the death of his best friend. So this character, Enkidu, is actually created by the gods from a lump of clay to be his adversary and to challenge him. But they become friends, and they essentially go on the rampage. And to punish Gilgamesh for that, the gods take Enkidu's life away, and he's never experienced loss before, and it's the one thing that he can't cope with. And he also realizes that at some point in the future he will die as well. He sees a maggot crawling out of Enkidu's corpse, and it's at that point that he begins to be terrified of his own death and goes in search of eternal life.
1: How long is your version of the poem?
3: It's as long as everybody's version, really, because, the poem is written down on clay tablets, and nearly all translations are a version of those tablets line for line. So I haven't counted the lines recently. It's long. I think it comes in at about 3,000 lines, something like that.
1: And what about reception for it? Are you getting early pointers as to how it's going down?
3: No, not really. I work on these projects sometimes for 6 or 7 years. And then, at the moment when they're actually entering the world as books, I tend to have moved on to something else because they take about a year to go through press. It came out in the States and got very good notices there. There was a BBC dramatised version that went out last week, and that got really good reviews. So, yeah, I'm hopeful, but I'm glad to be bringing this incredible poem to what I hope will be the attention of a wider audience.
1: That was the UK's poet laureate Simon Armitage. Let's get a better understanding of where this story Gilgamesh fits historically, geographically rather, and what it tells us about the ancient civilization of Mesopotamia. Martin Worthington is Professor of Assyriology at the University of Pisa in Italy, from where he joins us now live. Martin, welcome to the programme. Where was Mesopotamia? Just put it on the modern map, maybe first.
4: Good morning. Essentially, Mesopotamia is what we'd call Iraq, with bits of Syria and Turkey thrown in. It's actually a Greek word that means between the rivers, and the two rivers in question are the Tigris and the Euphrates. But Mesopotamia isn't just the area between those rivers, it also goes a bit to east and west.
1: Contemporaneous with ancient Egypt that people are much more familiar with?
4: Yes, and there's a wonderful irony here. Obviously, as an Assyriologist, I'm as jealous as anything about ancient Egypt because they have more resources, more funding, more publicity, etc. But Gilgamesh is where the paradox makes itself apparent, because you get people to name a piece of ancient Egyptian literature, and they normally can't, and then people who know nothing about ancient Mesopotamia have heard about Gilgamesh. So Gilgamesh is this spearhead who breaks through the curtain of ignorance and opens people's eyes to 3,000 years of human history, which includes the invention of cities, the birth of mathematical astronomy, empires that rise and fall, the deportation of the Jews to Babylon. The story of Mesopotamia is never-ending, and it's good that Gilgamesh gives it oxygen.
1: You must be very fond of Gilgamesh in that case.
4: Oh, I've actually got a theory about part of it. One of the things that brought Gilgamesh to the public eye is the fact that it contains the story of Noah and the Ark under different words. Noah is called Utnapishti and so on, but it's recognisably the same story. And when this was discovered in 1872, it caused a huge rumpus because it was a time when the Bible enjoyed enormous cultural capital, as it still does in parts of the world. And essentially, the world lined up into saying, ha-ha, these clay tablets are an independent verification that the story of Noah is true, versus the people said, ha-ha, the clay tablets prove that the Bible is just a pile of Mesopotamian fairy tales. And, all publicity is good publicity, and so Gilgamesh was propelled to the fore of public discussion. But in that particular episode, where Gilgamesh goes to the survivor of the flood and asks him, how did you become immortal, and receives in reply, well, my dear chap, with me it went like this, there was the flood, etc., etc., there's this wonderful set of 8 or 9 lines where the god Ea, who's the mastermind, the architect of humanity's survival of the flood, tells the flood hero what to do. So he says, if you want to make the ark and get people to help you, you can't tell them the full secret. So go and tell them this. And there's a strange message about birds and wheat, and it all sounds rather jolly. But people had long suspected that this was one of those double oracles, like in Macbeth. None of woman born shall harm Macbeth. And he thinks he's safe until it turns out that someone born of cesarean section could harm him. So oracles that seem to be reassuring but aren't. And so my theory is that the way these lines are constructed is that you can hear them as saying one thing or hear them as saying something else. The classic example in English is ice cream versus ice cream. It can be the thing that you eat at the beach, ice cream, versus, I scream. And you can't tell the difference. And
1: Daniel,
4: so I think a Babylonian poet actually managed to create 8 lines that could be heard in 2 ways like that. It's terribly clever. So yes, I'm very fond of Gilgamesh and all his little tricks.
1: Did you know all this, Daniel Glazer?
2: I did not. And, you know, Oscar Wilde said that a classic is a book that everyone wants to have read, but no one wants to read. But I'm a big fan of Simon Armitage, so I think this new translation will spur me on to have a go. I do have a question for the professor, if I may.
1: Quick one, because I want to bring Zanelli back.
2: Yeah. Is it true that the world's oldest joke was from Sumeria and it was about farts?
4: There are jokes and proverbs from Sumer about farts. It might be the oldest recorded joke. The oldest actual joke we might never have access to.
1: Zanelli, what do you make of Gilgamesh? What you're hearing of it?
5: It's absolutely fascinating to me that the world has changed so much around us over the last thousands of years, but humanity itself has remained remarkably consistent. The themes that fascinate us, the dynamics of our relationships, the fact that we can be reading something so old and still find so much connection to it. And I'm curious about what literature from now will be picked up in thousands of years and will also sort of have that same resonant effect.
1: Tell me, Martin Worthington, how has this text survived when the languages it was written in no longer exist?
4: A very good question. It was a genius Irishman, and nobody knows how he did it. His name was Hinks, and this was a time when tablets were coming back to Europe. People were bringing these stone balls. Mesopotamia was huge in the Illustrated London News. It was part of the story of empire. It was also a competition between the various imperial powers who got to do the most. And Edward Hinks managed to decipher Mesopotamian cuneiform, and take it from me, we now know that it's deciphered, but he left no written notes, and he didn't actually explain how he did it, so this was in the 1840s, but he managed to do it. And we can pronounce Mesopotamian, well, we can pronounce Babylonian with a fair degree of confidence because they wrote vowels and it's related to Arabic and Hebrew and other Semitic languages. So it's been a miracle.
1: Martin Worthington, Professor of Assyriology at the University of Pisa in Italy. Many thanks for joining us. You're going to seek out a copy of this new version, aren't you?
2: I hope you've got one lying in the office, Paul. I'd love to read it.
1: And we might have to seek around a few desks. Thank you for being our guests on this edition of Weekend, Daniel Glazer and Zanelli MG in South Africa. And thank you to you for listening as well. We need you and we value you paying attention to our programme. We hope you enjoyed it to an extent as well. Enjoy the rest of your weekend if you can. From the whole team, bye-bye.

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0: 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It's 4 o'clock.
1: From our own correspondent after the news, life amid war in Yemen.
2: Fairy lights outside a house drew us towards a wedding. Beyond the celebrations, we could still hear gunfire and artillery.
1: Grieving in Israel 3 years on.
3: There's an emotional debate about whether remaining houses where people were killed should be removed during the Nero's renovations or left untouched.
1: Why a youth rebellion spread in France.
4: What fueled the fires of discontent were pupils sharing the conditions of the classrooms on social media. They also spoke of chronic staff shortages and overcrowded classrooms.
1: And a basement full of looted treasures under the streets of New York.
5: It would be hard to conjure up a less glamorous place to store such valuable artifacts. There were pipes running along the ceiling and boxes stacked along the corridors.
1: That's all on From Our Own Correspondent after this bulletin of BBC World News.
6: BBC News with Govinda Gill. The Saudi Civil Aviation Authority says 12 people have been killed and hundreds wounded in a Houthi missile attack on Riyadh's main international airport. The missile reportedly struck an airport gate. John Donison reports from Jerusalem.
7: In the Saudi capital, hospitals were overwhelmed with casualties. Smoke billowed above the airport terminal, and inside there was widespread damage. This is the deadliest single attack on a Gulf Arab country since the war between Israel, the United States and Iran began in February. The civil war in Yemen between the Houthis and the Saudi-backed internationally recognized government has been going on for more than a decade. But in recent weeks, the Houthis, which are supported by Iran, have stepped up attacks against Saudi Arabia.
6: Ukraine has continued to target Russian infrastructure with another drone attack on a data center belonging to the Russian tech giant Yandex. Officials said operations at the facility in Vladimir to the east of Moscow had been completely halted, causing disruption to internet and cloud services nationwide. There were no casualties. The strike marks the third attack on a Yandex server hub in recent days. This comes after President Trump accused Volodymyr Zelensky of prolonging the war and said it was time for Ukraine to elect a new leader. Here's Joe Inwood.
8: The Americans have got a lot of really significant levers they could pull. They're not giving any, we believe, money and equipment anymore, but they do still allow the sharing of intelligence, of satellite data. They have things they could do which would really damage the Ukrainians. We have seen those levers pulled before, and the Ukrainians will want to stop that happening. So I'd be surprised if we saw escalation from President Zelensky, but at the same time, they're not going to stop, I wouldn't imagine, their strikes on refineries, because it's a really, really effective and, let's be frank about it, from their point of view, legitimate military tactic.
6: The leader of the Indian opposition movement, the Cockroach Janata Party, has described Prime Minister Narendra Modi as an embarrassment. Abhijit Dibke said India had never seen a bigger coward or bully. He'd been briefly detained on Saturday along with thousands of protesters and opposition figures before planned demonstrations against revisions to the electoral roll. Azadeh Mashiri's in Delhi.
9: As police boarded the plane, Mr. Dibke told officers he wasn't afraid of them. He and other senior leaders were forced into preventative detention and released this morning after appearing in court. The United Nations Human Rights Office has called on the authorities to ensure that the right to peaceful assembly is fully respected and said some were arbitrarily detained. It prompted a rebuke from the government, which said this was unwarranted interference in India's internal affairs and the restrictions were in the interest of public order. The Cockroach Janata Party has insisted the protest will continue despite the security crackdown in the capital.
6: BBC News. South African police have arrested 30 people in connection with recent anti-migrant violence. The National Police Commissioner says the suspects were detained in separate operations in Durban and Johannesburg. The army has joined police patrols in Durban as authorities try to restore order after days of unrest. Nepali officials say they've rescued 36 people from areas impacted by a flash flood, which has washed away bridges and damaged a hydropower facility. 5 people are missing. Local residents on the banks of the Budi Gundaki River are being told to leave for their safety. Manchester City Football Club today play their first match since being found guilty by the English Premier League of breaching financial rules. They're away at Liverpool, where the Merseysiders are one of the clubs that possibly were denied a title by the creative accounting City were convicted of, finishing second in 2019. Jane Dougal reports.
10: Manchester City are expecting a hostile reception at Anfield following the guilty verdict. City have denied any wrongdoing and have appealed the decision, which followed more than 100 charges relating to financial conduct between 2009 and 2018. The ruling has renewed debate about whether rival teams, including Liverpool, were disadvantaged during the seasons under investigation. There are concerns that the Manchester City team buses may be met by unhappy Liverpool fans when they arrive, as this has happened on several previous occasions.
6: Eight orangutans rescued from the wildfires that recently swept through parts of Borneo have been released into a protected forest. The orangutans, three mother and baby pairs and two male teenagers, were saved from various locations in the West Kalimantan and the Indonesian part of the island. Their new homes is the Batu Nyambu Reserve, chosen by conservationists because of its availability of food and water sources. BBC News.
1: Hello and welcome to From Our Own Correspondent here on the BBC World Service. I'm Pascal Harter. Coming up in the programme, 3 years after the Hamas-led attacks of October the 7th, 2023, we revisit an Israeli kibbutz that was targeted. Youth and their parents revolt in France as the streets erupt in protest over the state of education. And a rare glimpse of stolen treasures from around the world, held in a dingy basement storage room near a New York City courthouse. But first, to Yemen, where the Houthis have transformed from a local militia on the back foot to a force capable of striking Saudi Arabia where it hurts. For years, Riyadh has backed Yemen's internationally recognised government, launching bombing campaigns against the Houthis in support. Meanwhile, Tehran has backed the Houthis. The war between the US and Iran, and ensuing hostilities with other countries in the Middle East which receive US backing, have re-escalated the war in Yemen. Since July, the fighting has forced more than 200,000 Yemeni civilians to flee their homes. That's according to the UN. Nawal al-Makhafi was recently in the city of Taiz, a government stronghold besieged on all sides by Houthi fighters.
11: I've been reporting on Yemen's war for more than a decade, long enough to remember when many of the front lines we now talk about didn't exist. Perhaps that's why, whenever I return, I find myself looking for the ordinary things I remember. The crowded streets, children in school uniforms, weddings that go on far too late, and families sitting outside their homes as the heat of the day begins to fade. In Taiz, all those things are still there, although the war is never far away. We had come because the front lines were moving again. Houthi forces had swept down Yemen's Red Sea coast, taking the port of Mocha, and fighting was intensifying in the mountains around Taiz. As I travelled with government forces towards one of those front lines, the first warning was buzzing overhead. This is the first drone, the soldier accompanying us said. It's usually followed by an attack. We took cover beneath some bushes, then returned to our vehicle and drove away. About 10 minutes later, we heard the thud of missile strikes, one after another, although we couldn't tell where they were landing. I've heard those sounds many times in Yemen over the past decade, but I've never quite become used to how quickly people resume their lives around them. Early the following morning, I went to meet a 10-year-old girl called Rafif at school. And as the children gathered, I found myself looking at their shoes. Some had shiny black ones, while others wore battered sandals or flip-flops. Rafif's journey to school takes her across ground overlooked by sniper positions. Her family says she can't play outside or visit friends anymore because they're frightened she could be shot. School is one of the few places she's allowed to go, but danger always lurks. We tried twice to reach her neighbourhood, but on both occasions there had been reports of people being shot. When I asked Rafif why she still wanted to go to school despite being frightened,
2: she began listing the names of the friends she met there, one after another. That evening, elsewhere in Taiz, fairy lights outside a house drew us towards a wedding, where women were dancing and the smell of oud and perfume filled the rooms. Fireworks made us jolt at first, until the crackling that followed distinguished them from the sounds of fighting. The groom, 25-year-old Ahmed, was dressed in a white thobe with a jambiya, the traditional Yemeni dagger, at his waist. Beyond the celebrations, we could still hear gunfire and artillery, but he was determined to enjoy what he described as the happiest day of his life. He told me he'd spent much of it surrounded by conflict, and there was no knowing how long he would wait if he postponed getting married until there was peace. Whatever happened next, he said, he would have someone beside him to face it. I recognize that determination from so many years of reporting here. It's often described as resilience, but I've become wary of that word because it can obscure how exhausting this is or what people have lost or had to give up. We left the wedding with the sound of singing still in our ears, and a few minutes later my phone rang with news that a mortar had hit a local mechanics shop. At the nearby Al Rawda Hospital, I met a nurse called Ikram Shamsan, who was holding a tiny pair of Crocs shoes belonging to a three-year-old boy called Ahmed. His father had stopped at the shop to put air into his motorbike tyre. He'd intended to leave Ahmed at home, but the little boy had cried because he wanted to go with his dad. When the mortar landed, a piece of shrapnel entered Ahmed's back and pierced his heart, while his father escaped unharmed. By the time we arrived at the hospital, the father had already left, carrying his son's body. When I asked Ikram about the shoes, she began to cry. "What's this child's fault?" she asked. "What's his family's fault?" I didn't know what to say to her as she described seeing the clothes and belongings of wounded children brought into the hospital. Ikram told me how she was frightened at home and frightened on the road about children losing their childhoods and adults losing their hopes for the future. "How long will we stay in wars?" she asked me. "We just want to live."
1: Nawal Al-Makafi. In Israel, amid a rancorous election campaign, it has also been a week of somber remembrance, as the country marked 3 years since the Hamas-led attacks of October the 7th, 2023. Nearly 1,200 Israelis were killed and 251 taken hostage in a wave of assaults. Just 2 kilometres from the Gaza Strip, Kibbutz Neir Oz was one of several Israeli communities that came under attack that day. Nearly every household there experienced violence, including sexual assault and looting. 41 Neir Oz residents and foreign workers were killed, 76 of them were kidnapped and taken to Gaza, and several were killed in captivity. The surviving hostages were returned a year ago, and bodies of the deceased returned a few weeks later. Yoland Nell has been to the kibbutz and met with a few residents who have chosen to return.
3: Ido Dan's modern home in Tel Aviv was still decked out with pink balloons when I arrived 2 days after the Hamas-led assault on southern Israel. On the 7th of October 2023, he'd been celebrating his daughter's birthday when the horrors unfolding near the Gaza border began playing out on his family's WhatsApp group. "She's sending this heart and saying, 'I'm not sure we're going to survive this,'" Ido sobbed as he reread a message from his cousin Hadass Calderon in Kibbutz Neir Oz. Hadass did survive the brutal attacks, but her 11-year-old son Erez and daughter of 16 Saha were seized as hostages by Palestinian gunmen along with their father Offa. At that stage, the fate of Ido's aunt Carmela Dan and her 12-year-old granddaughter Noya still wasn't clear. "Just get them out of this confrontation. It's not for kids, not for older people," Ido begged. "Even war has rules and ethics and limits." 3 years on visiting Neir Oz, I remembered Ido's words when I came across a small burnt-out house and realised that was where Carmela and Noya had been murdered. Their close-knit kibbutz was one of the worst-hit places on that day. About one in four of some 400 residents were killed or kidnapped. Dilit Ram Acharon and her husband Ahi, who are showing me around, survived by hiding for hours in their bomb shelter. Dilit recalls how they too had been preparing for a party. Her eldest son Uri turned 9 that day. The mother of 3 fights back tears as she shows me where Shiri Bibas lived. She was a close friend, like a sister, she says. There are bikes, a cot, a pushchair and toys piled outside. Shiri, her husband Yarden and their 2 ginger-haired boys, 4-year-old Ariel and baby Kafir, were all taken hostage to Gaza. And while other women and children, like those of Hadass Calderon, came home alive in the first Gaza ceasefire in November 2023, Shiri and her sons did not. When their bodies were eventually returned last year, Israel said they'd been murdered in captivity. Husband and father Yarden survived. Dilit wants to remember Shiri as she knew her. A very, very happy person, she says. Always smiling. She never did anything to anyone. Yarden Bibas was released in the ceasefire in February last year, on the same day as Hadass Calderon's ex-husband Ofer. I was reporting on developments amid a huge crowd in Hostages Square who cheered and let out sighs of relief when the men appeared on the big screen. The trauma's too much for many survivors, and when I last met Hadass, she swore she'd never move back to near Oz. She just wanted her kids to heal and have a normal life. But the Aharons feel differently. We'll come back, insists Dalit, whose parents co-founded the kibbutz, for the memory of Shiri and for the people who didn't have the chance to live here. Amid the sound of birdsong in the greenery of Near Oz, there's now the clatter of construction. Dozens of damaged houses have been torn down, and so far 10 smart white villas have been newly built. A few former hostages have moved in. We realised that in order to return, you have to change the environment and build back better, says Emmy Palmer, brought in to lead Near Oz reconstruction. But in the kibbutz, you can still hear occasional thuds of Israeli shelling in nearby Gaza. It's a reminder that Israel's devastating war, which the Hamas-run health ministry says has killed more than 74,200 Palestinians, is far from over, despite a US-brokered ceasefire. The territory is largely in ruins, most of its 2 million-plus residents displaced from their homes amid dire conditions. There are big, unanswered questions about what happens next. It's not that we solved what triggered this entire war, Emmy admits. She says those who want to return to the kibbutz are worried about safety, but they're also resilient and committed. At the moment, there's an emotional debate about whether remaining houses where people were killed should be removed during the Near Oz renovations or left untouched. Ahi Aharon wants the latter. People should see the destruction, he insists. The pure hatred that happened here.
1: Yoland Nell. You're listening to From Our Own Correspondent here on the BBC World Service. I'm Pascal Harter. Student protest is nothing new in France. The banners, slogans and street violence of 1968 became a blueprint for youth revolt the world over. But the demonstrations, which have erupted across the country since late September, are, in the words of Interior Minister Laurent Nunez, unprecedented in terms of the number of schools, students, and the degree of violence involved. Back in 1968, graffiti in Paris exhorted students to be realistic, demand the impossible. This time around, some people are asking if reforming the French education system might still be an unattainable goal. James Waterhouse.
12: If Edouard Geoffrey was hoping to ease anger with his appearance on France's popular TF1 channel, the evidence suggests he hasn't. The country's education minister has promised to deploy 3,000 substitute teachers to replace absent staff in the country's worst-off high schools. It is a move which follows weeks of nationwide protests which have only intensified in anger and scale, capturing more imaginations and occupying a greater part of the political agenda in the process. Despite Mr. Geoffrey's proposal, teaching and student unions have already announced plans for the demonstrations to continue next week. The central grievance amongst the mostly young protesters is the condition of their classrooms. As is so often the case, their complaint is also a portal to significant wider issues facing this young generation, as well as a political middle ground that is crumbling. It is reflected in the numbers of those turning out. On Tuesday, ministers said 250,000 marched across the country. Organisers claimed it was more like 500,000. 70,000 demonstrated on Thursday, with almost half of those in Paris, where this movement was first sparked last month. It was when pupils supported their teachers at Lycée Antoine de Saint-Exupéry in Créteil, on the outskirts of Paris, they soon struck a chord right across France. What fueled the fires of discontent were pupils sharing the conditions of the classrooms on social media. There were images of leaking water pipes, crumbling walls, decrepit buildings, and even rats scurrying down corridors. They also spoke of chronic staff shortages and overcrowded classrooms. Soon enough, the protests also targeted what was seen as excessive police force. Outside Paris's Lycée Jacques Décor, we saw a minority of demonstrators throw projectiles at French riot police, or the CRS, who would respond with familiar, robust tactics, flashbang grenades, tear gas, and the occasional charge with batons. Officials claimed the demonstrations were being hijacked by what they called a violent minority. "We don't want to use violence, but they are using violence against us," shouts one demonstrator as she tries to escape the approaching cloud of tear gas. "The guys who are making trouble are not from this school," says Diego, who insists he just wants to be heard. "So the media talk about young people, but they're not talking about us." More than 700 officers have been injured in the past 3 weeks. 200 or so pupils have been hurt, along with dozens of teachers. Police chiefs say they faced unacceptable violence, often incited by agitators said to have no links to the protests, while eventually being banned themselves from using stun grenades after a teenager had his hand blown off in the northern city of Lens. Outside another lycée, we found eloquent arguments amongst the chaos. Many students felt city suburbs like theirs failed to get the same funding and prioritisation as the wealthier schools found in more central parts of the capital. "The buildings are falling apart. There's no nurse and there are no teachers," one pupil tells us. "Our conversations were often interrupted by fireworks being lit by some of the demonstrators. Excitable screams would often follow." There were also shouts of Bali when the new far-left mayor of Saint-Denis, Bali Bagayoko, arrived and joined the students. "I put to him the government's claim that his LFE party was responsible for stoking the violence and disorder we'd seen in some parts of the country." Whilst I can't directly quote his explicit response, Mr. Bagayoko denied it and called on his opponents to reflect on the ages of those who feel compelled to demonstrate. Which takes us to the broader French picture. "It became clear to me and colleagues that these are mostly students who feel the education system, even the state, is failing them. The latest polling suggests most of this age group worry about the future of their country. This generation, like many of their peers in other countries, are increasingly looking to the political extremes for answers, whilst the centrist government grapples with one of the biggest public debts in Europe and struggles to sign off budgets in the absence of a majority. The rhetoric of the far left is undoubtedly landing with large pockets of these protesters, and whilst they're not old enough to vote, it has already propelled the subject of school funding to being a central issue ahead of the presidential election in 6 months' time. As for President Macron, his options are limited. Educational reform would command time, money and support, and he's short of all three.
1: James Waterhouse. Now we take you to a place few people are ever allowed to enter. Considering the value of what's inside, it's not surprising that even the existence of this place is almost kept secret, and it operates under the tightest security. We're on the trail of stolen antiquities. New York City is where many of them end up. It's a centre of world trade in this sort of stuff. But the district attorney's office is also on the recovery trail and takes pride in finding and seizing these illegally acquired works of art, even from respected museums and rich collectors. But where to keep such valuable evidence while the cases wait to come to court? After some hard negotiating, Sandra Cansal was let in.
13: What do the stolen love letters of John Keats have to do with murder on the streets of New York? A strange question, but the answer is that both crimes fall under the remit of Manhattan Assistant District Attorney Matthew Bogdanos. Bogdanos, a 68-year-old retired Marine colonel, is both a homicide prosecutor and head of the department's antiquities trafficking unit. It's an unusual workload, but in his words,
5: cultural vandalism and violent crime have more in common than people would ordinarily think. In one case, it's the surviving family members of a homicide victim, and in the other, it's the surviving members of a victimized culture. And each touches a different part of your soul, he explained to me. Bogdanos has a master's degree in classics, an interest first sparked by reading the Iliad as a teenager, a gift from his mother when he was waiting tables at the family's Greek restaurant. He joined the Marines at 19 and served 8 years before coming back to New York to pursue a career in law. After the attacks on the World Trade Center, he returned to active duty. While he was stationed in Basra in 2003, he heard the Iraq Museum was being ransacked by looters and asked to take a team north to Baghdad to sort the situation out. I'm a New York City homicide prosecutor. I'll have it wrapped up in 3 to 5 days, he remembers telling his commanding officer, somewhat overconfidently. It took 5 years. And the work followed him back to the Manhattan District Attorney's Office. Many of the antiquities from the Iraq Museum investigation made their way to or through New York. He eventually convinced his bosses to create the Antiquities Trafficking Unit with him at its helm. Its presence has been felt in the museums, galleries, and private homes of collectors throughout New York. His team has convicted 18 people for antiquities trafficking. Bogdanos' professional arena is the courtroom, but his hobby is the boxing ring, and he comes across as charming and intimidating in equal measure. My original plan was to interview him surrounded by the many ancient objects the ATU has seized, but when I arrived, that idea was shot down immediately and with some gusto. They are kept in a dedicated evidence room, and I am not an officer of the court. As a native New Yorker, we're known for persistence. I asked again at the end of our interview, but he didn't bite. So I was surprised to be stopped just before leaving the building. Bogdanos had changed his mind, but I wouldn't be allowed to record anything or take any pictures. Together, we went down to a basement in a building across the street. It would be hard to conjure up a less glamorous place to store such valuable artifacts. The walls were dark and drab, there were pipes running along the ceiling, and boxes stacked along the corridors. I had to leave my rucksack, with all my kit in it, outside in the hall. I briefly worried it might get stolen, but then quickly realized the only people allowed down here were with law enforcement. I decided to chance it. We entered a room with metal shelves lining the concrete walls. The ancient objects they contained were labeled by country: Myanmar, Turkey, Afghanistan, Greece, Thailand, Italy. There were more than 2 dozen statues on the floor, mostly made of stone and bronze, often religious artifacts, hundreds, perhaps thousands of years old. Some were strung with labels reading charged, which meant someone involved in their trafficking had been indicted. I was afraid to touch anything. However, Matthew Bogdanos was in his element. He could enthusiastically recite where every item came from, how old it was, and why it was important. Several pieces in, I gave up writing down what they all were. By then, my notes were incomprehensible. I just couldn't keep up. In our interview, Bogdanos remarked that we are a product of all the cultures that have gone before us. I was surrounded by proof of what he meant. When I walked around that room, it felt like traveling through time. I could see and feel culture and history, and what these items would mean to the people they were taken from. Which may be why in one corner they also stored a lot of bubble wrap and boxes with packing material, because the aim is to eventually send all these objects back to their countries of origin. I asked if after a bad day, he ever slipped down here just to be around these objects. And without missing a beat, he answered, yes.
14: Sandra Cansel, with a rare glimpse of some of the world's stolen cultural treasures. That's our last story for this edition of the programme. Thank you for listening. I'm Pascal Harter. The producer was Polly Hope. And there will be more of the tales from behind the world's headlines next weekend. So do join us then on From Our Own Correspondent here on the BBC World Service.
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18: Hurricane Melissa left Jamaica's churches, homes and whole communities in ruins. But amid the wreckage, faith is helping people rebuild, from salvaging sacred objects in a shattered Anglican church to supporting neighbours who lost everything. Join Nick Davis on this week's Heart and Soul as he travels across the island to hear how communities are finding hope, strength and solidarity after disaster. That's Heart and Soul with me, Nick Davis, after the latest BBC News.
6: BBC News with Govinda Gill. A missile attack on Riyadh International Airport carried out by the Houthis on Saturday is now known to have killed 12 people. Saudi officials say more than 300 others were injured. The Saudi-led coalition fighting the Houthis in Yemen described the attack as a war crime. Ukraine's continued to target Russian infrastructure with another drone attack on a data center belonging to the Russian tech giant Yandex. Officials said operations at the facility in Vladimir had been completely halted, causing disruption to internet and cloud services nationwide. The recently released leader of the Indian opposition movement, the Cockroach Junta Party, has described Prime Minister Narendra Modi as an embarrassment. Abhijit Dibke had been detained along with thousands of protesters ahead of planned demonstrations against revisions to the electoral roll. Nepali officials say they've rescued 36 people from areas impacted by a flash flood that has washed away bridges and damaged a hydropower facility. Five people are missing. South African police have arrested 30 people in connection with recent anti-migrant violence. The suspects were detained in separate operations in Durban and Johannesburg. The US Department of Justice says it's investigating TV networks that refuse to broadcast presidential events. It said group boycotts among commercial competitors could violate competition laws. Organisers of a pilot scheme prescribing tickets to football matches to improve people's mental health have called for its wider adoption. Those who've been to games say it's improved their mental health and overall well-being. Eight orangutans rescued from recent wildfires that swept through parts of Borneo have been released into a protected forest. The three males and their babies and two teenagers were saved on the island.
19: The strongest hurricane to hit the island in modern history.
20: Hurricane Melissa slamming Jamaica. She is no joke, this one. It's a Category 5.
21: In the town, all the churches were damaged. You know, we are scattered. You're walking, but you're not sure if you're walking. You're talking, but you're not conscious of what you're saying because you're so horrified. And at the same time, we're thinking about, are we going to get together again to worship and pray that your faith will bring you through this.
18: From one-room chapels in Sugar Belt villages to churches that survived slavery and emancipation, Hurricane Melissa leveled Jamaica's religious legacy in hours.
22: It has to become your mantra, even if you doubt it sometimes and you're like, God, what did you do? Why are you doing this? You still find that little seed and say, you don't have to understand all of this. You just have to deal with what you have been dealt with.
18: I'm Nick Davis, and this is the documentary on BBC World Service. I was one of the first to report on the unfolding disaster. For Heart and Soul, we're back at Ground Zero, where Hurricane Melissa made landfall on Jamaica's southwest coast.
23: So, we're just making our way into Black River. So much of this area is still very much a disaster zone. Oh, wow. It's the first time I've seen the parish church since the storm, and I mean, this was iconic, and now the only thing which remains is the steeple from what we can see. People digging. The whole back section of the church has just been blown inwards.
18: We're here to meet Alison Morris, organist and passionate parishioner at what's left of St John's Anglican Church.
0: Oh, nice.
22: Well,
0: we can see
22: it here,
0: we can hear.
22: By the time I start working, I even forgot you were coming, man.
18: Alison's a music teacher.
22: I'm going to play something for you now. This organ has been here.
18: And before the storm, she ran heritage tours around her hometown, where she played the 100-year-old church pipe organ that was inside St John's. Today the sun shines as Alison leads a team of volunteers who sift ruins and neatly stack bricks to one side.
22: We had certain artifacts which we were definitely looking for, and it was great when we found some of them. And we found Jesus already, and we found most of Mary. So we're missing John's. We have his right shoulder and leg, but we need the rest of him. Having found most of them now, our focus is on getting whole bricks out. Part bricks too, but whole bricks that we plan to use in whatever springs up from here. It will be including bricks from the old church. A lot of this brick ended up in Jamaica coming as ballast in ships that were coming for like sugar and other produce. When the sun would come up, there'll be rays of sun just coming down and hitting just in front of the sanctuary. And me, I always felt like it was just the light of God shining through at that moment. Beautiful, beautiful. People would sometimes wander in on a Sunday just to sit and look and be amazed. Different groups would come and worship with us just for the majesty of the church. It's so many things, you know. It's just the workmanship, it's the architecture. And when you combine that with your faith and all the symbols that are inside it, it was really an experience to be inside this church.
18: The disaster hit the building at St John's the hardest and tested the strength of the faithful. And it's a story

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1: It's been 4 months now, and I still get a jolt when I come because there is so much brick that has fallen, and basically, well, the whole roof has gone.
2: How do you make sense of it when the prayers go up and there's still so much to do?
1: When you pray, sometimes you'll get an answer. It won't be the answer that you like. Sometimes you'll get an answer, and the answer is not in your time. And sometimes you really pray just to try and make that connection yourself. I can't say that my faith is the strongest faith in the whole world, and that I don't have a lot of doubts. Because, I mean, faith is not something that is logical, and I tend to be a very logical person. So it's hard for me to have faith, and I don't always have it in the measure that other people do, or maybe that I should. You know the phrase, I can do all things through Christ who strengthens me? To me, that is the core of what resilience is. People say, you're so resilient, in all the while that we are feeling so vulnerable and terrible. But you do what you have to do in the circumstance that you have been dealt with, because you have to do. And so you just do.
3: So right now my task is picking up the little bricks, putting them in the wheelbarrow, depositing them somewhere else.
2: That's Alison's daughter, Courtney.
3: You feel the emotions of it, but then there's times where it's like you just have to do the task, because everywhere was damaged, but when you see something that was so huge just diminished like this, I realized that you can really plan your whole life and you can have all the things planned, and something can just happen in a day and get rid of all of it. We can lose everything, but we still have people. We still have our families, we still have our friends. But if you have community, then you'll be okay.
1: When we came out walking the day after the hurricane and I saw the place, I realized that there might be things in here that people would want to take as souvenirs that were precious to us. And at that point, we got out organ pipes and we got out a couple of the steel pans. And I looked at the pan and it was rusty, it was banged up. It was my daughter who came down with me that day, and we found a spot. She was the videographer and I played. And when I started playing and it played a tune, I just started to cry right there.
2: In the video, Alison plays the battered and salvaged steel drum whilst Courtney films her in front of the tumble-down church walls. It's a powerful testimony.
1: Having that pan being able to play despite all, it captured so much of how I think a lot of us were feeling. We were just like, how will we ever get over this? For me, the loss of some of these buildings is almost like somebody has died.
2: A lot of these places have got very traumatic histories, but they're important to keep.
1: You know, people sometimes ask me, you know, how can you be an Anglican given that past? But I say, you know, if you are a faith-based person, you believe in the transformative power of Christ. I'm always in favor of knowledge. I mean, Jamaica was a British colony for 300 years, from 1655 until 1962. When we got our independence, the Anglican Church used to be the state church. Originally, this was not the church of the black man or the small man or the disenfranchised man. So I think it's very important to keep markers of what was before. And then, of course, I have the family history here. So my family has been here forever. So I grew up here. I was baptized here. I was married here. I was confirmed here. I played the organ here. So I'm here. It's just part of me. The church is a community, and the people are part of the church.
2: Yeah.
1: Apart from two people who are here today, everybody else here is a parishioner. My two children are here. Dee is a parishioner. Fiona is inside digging up. The guy who just walked past, Junar. He's one of the salvage team. Junar!
2: Junar stands up to take a break from scavenging. He's tall and slim and in his late 50s and wears a wide-brimmed hat to shield the midday sun.
4: I was confirmed here and it has been a part of my life ever since growing up. Our faith has really impacted. It started off acceptance of Christ. You cannot

0: but lean on your own understanding, but lean on his understanding. And that's what gives you the strength. That's where you get the strength. That's where you get the power. That's where you get the vision. So given that, you know, we try to get together and to see how much we can salvage and put back as quickly as possible.
1: The value of our town will be diminished, and I have no qualms about saying that it will be diminished if we take down everything historical that's there just because some of it has been damaged. The hurricane has already totally erased at least 5 of our iconic buildings, and so if we have a few that are still left, I think they are worth the effort. Let us make the effort. If it turns out that for some reason something can be saved, then we would said we tried. We didn't just give up. We wouldn't give up on our own house. You find a cross?
2: Oh. Ah! I need help though.
1: Oh my God! Sorry.
3: This is such an important moment.
1: We need help inside. We find a cross. Fiona found a cross.
3: All of the weeks of trying to recover items, finding the cross is the moment.
1: Oh my God, I can't believe this. Well, I can't believe it, but...
3: If you could see Alison's face, everybody, like there is such a smile. It's just beaming.
1: Ali, Ali, Ali. Here it is. Isn't that the cross, my girl? Oh my God. Isn't that the cross?
4: The cross is an 8-foot-tall processional artifact cast in solid brass. It's been carried through the generations by successive priests, and now it's buried beneath 4 feet of rubble.
1: She good at digging, you know, and when she decides, says she go and find something that's under somewhere. No, just to move some of this that keep dropping back down on it. All right.
4: You're listening to the documentary on the BBC World Service. I'm Nick Davis, and for Heart and Soul, we're in Jamaica as faith communities continue to rebuild after Hurricane Melissa. We leave Alison and the community salvage crew behind as together they tease the last of St. John's sacred artifacts from beneath the debris and follow the course of the Black River along flood-ravaged roads to Lakovia and a rendezvous with Father Tony.
5: Morning.
4: His Lakovia parish covers 4 rural ministries: St. Thomas, Holy Trinity, St. Jude's, and St. Margaret's.
5: Kimberley, oh.
4: And it's a busy patch.
5: Hello, Kimberley.
6: Oh, yes.
5: All right, take care now. Good.
6: Okay.
5: Yeah. Small as we are, we have about 14 different churches in Lakovia. For me, the church's responsibility, and I put it as a responsibility and a duty, is also to the school and the wider community.
4: In the aftermath of Melissa, his priority was to get essential workers back on their feet. It didn't matter to Father Tony whether or not they came to his churches or not, if they were believers or non-believers.
5: It's difficult. It's heartbreaking. It's heartbreaking because really and truly, to build back this church is going to take a lot of money. A lot of money. So we're going to start by going down to Lakovia Primary and Infant School. I want to introduce you to 2 staff members who we helped to build a one-room space for them.
4: The road is lined with the remains of people's homes. House after house has been wiped clean away, leaving nothing but a slab of concrete foundation.
5: So you see that blue and yellow wall there?
6: Yes.
5: We're going to turn into the entrance, which is coming up on the left. And from this side, it doesn't look as if there's any damage to the church because the east wall stood up fine. But the rest of the church is rubble. And some of the children say to me, you know, and they have said to me, Father Tony, I'm not going to get to graduate. Because he's associating leaving primary school and going to high school with having a big function in the church. And some children, they come up to me and say, when are we going to build back the church? When are we going to build back the church? And I say, well, we may not be able to build it back. We might have to do something else. And then some of them will say, no, we want it back the same way it was. Want it back the same way it was. And I've heard that from children and from adults who are not members of the church. And they have their houses to rebuild as well. And their furniture to try and purchase over again. A lot of stress. There's one young man that comes to mind immediately He lives in a family yard, or was living in a family yard, but he had built a little one-room place, and he had furnished it. He lost everything. He lost fridge, stove, the building, everything. And so he just had to start over from scratch. And that's the case for many, many, many, many people. When I saw you, I said, boy, but I have to introduce you to Sheree. She laughs. She knows why she's laughing.
7: So my name is Sheree McLeod.
5: So Sheree is our clerk here at the school, but she was also our, not our, but the government shelter manager. And the government, you know, appoints different schools to be shelters in these situations.
7: The first thing I saw was my church. And, you know, I was so disheartened. I was broken. I glanced at it. And then I could not look at it for much longer. It's one of the oldest churches, if not the oldest church in this community. Almost everybody who would have been born and raised in this community would have had some connection with the church. Either they would have been christened there or baptized as a baby. They would have come there as a child. Maybe as an adult, they would have gone elsewhere. But some form of connection, if not themselves, some form of family members would have had some connection in the church. And even for us at school, that's where we use for every function at school. So without it, we are suffering.
3: You know, when you have times of trouble, because clearly that's your church, did you pray? Did you reach out to God?
7: Yes, we were praying, and I remember one of the time when I started hearing our roof like it was going, and my daughter said to me, come on, mommy, it's time to pray. And, you know, all three of us, my husband and my daughter, we got there right in the living room, and I've never heard my daughter pray like that before. We prayed and prayed and prayed. We had to, you know. That was our only hope, our only source of hope, you know, reaching out, because based on how things were happening, what we were hearing and seeing on the outside, oh, God, we had to be praying. Tears welled in my eyes immediately. But then I said, no, I need to be strong. Though persons would have said it's just maybe stone and, you know, board, whatever, it's more than that to us.
5: Hello, how are you?
3: Hi.
5: How are you?
3: So many hugs, Father. Yes.
4: As we head to the kitchen, Father Tony's met with high fives from the children and an enormous hug from Monique, the janitor.
8: Thanks to him today, I'm living in my own home, feeling very much more comfortable and more safe.
3: If it wasn't for the help of the church, how do you think you would have been able to get back?
8: I don't know. I feel more protected. I feel like I wasn't a burden to anyone anymore, getting back in my own space.
4: Even though she isn't a churchgoer, Father Tony built Monique a new one-roomed house because her need was greatest and because schools need great janitors.
5: So I said, okay, let us put it out to all the staff. Who needs help with their homes, who wants help with their homes? And it was basically Monique and Jackie, who hopefully we'll find now.
9: Oh, yes. Thank you.
8: It was terrible, terrible. I have my house, my zinc blow off, my furniture wet up, everything destroyed.
3: And so
8: it was horrible.
3: The church, Father Tony, yes. The community have really... So how did they help you then?
8: Some came over and they helped me, like, packing away some of the stuff that got wet up. Some helped me to try to rebuild back the place, also with Father Tony.
3: So this is...
8: It don't finish as yet. We have more...
3: There's more work which needs to be done.
8: Yes. I would say thank God for sparing our life, that we can help each other to build back ourselves. Yes.
3: So your faith hasn't been shaken at all?
8: No, because it's an experience for everyone. It's an experience for everyone. So we experience it, and then from there, we can move on.
3: Has church become more important for people?
10: Everybody started praying. I've never seen persons so, you know, supportive of each other until after Hurricane Melissa. After the hurricane and I went outside, everybody, you know, losing everything, one would believe that everybody would be all distraught and, you know, crying on all of that. But they were were so happy knowing that they, you know, were alive. They demonstrated so much love to each other. So I think there is something good that came out of Melissa, because I've never seen so many persons supporting each other before.
3: So, Father, I remember seeing pictures of this church. I remember driving past this church. It's almost unrecognizable.
5: This lawn was like a bomb disaster. They had to be... You see those long planks that were up on the roof? Some of them were like spears down in the lawn. And the guys had to literally break them and then dig them out. You know, that's what it was like. So I was here one night with them. And this youngster, a young guy, is walking by. He sees me. I'm outside. And he says to me, I don't know him any at all, but he's obviously part of the community. He says to me, look how much history gone. And he's one of these young men who you don't expect to hear that kind of thing from. You can't judge a book by its cover. But looking at him, you wouldn't expect him to say something, but that's what he said. Look how much history gone. All right, so this little porch has a concrete ceiling. This is where we had our church committee meeting.
3: And as you can hear, we're just going to shelter inside for a moment because the rain is coming down. You can probably hear the thunder in the background, but this is part of the problem.
4: The road turns into a river in a matter of minutes, and those potholes we could at least see before, they've disappeared under inches of water.
5: You're going to turn right. And then after you pass the gas station, you will, at your slow pace, look out for a turn on the right.
3: Very much so. I have no problem with driving slowly.
5: And that's okay with me too. So the unfinished concrete wall?
3: Yes.
5: We built on a room on the other side of that wall.
3: That's lovely.
5: Tarpaulin everywhere.
4: We've got one more stop to make in the village of Slipe to meet a man Father Tony calls Bunch of Hair.
5: All of the buildings here were damaged. This play field you're looking at was a total lake. That house over there?
3: Yeah.
5: That's what we built for Navlin.
3: Oh, that's lovely.
5: All that was there was just a concrete pad on the ground. It hasn't shaken my faith, but when I drive and you see the zinc all over the place, you see the destruction, you see the mangroves just dried up. It's just depressing, even now. Hi, how are you doing? Are they here? Bunch of Hair and Ida? Bunch of Hair, don't cuss me.
3: Now I see what you mean. Now I see why it's called Bunch of Hair.
4: A man with the longest, thickest dreadlocks I've ever seen emerges from a plywood house.
5: And you are looking at Edward and Ida, this loving couple. They've been together a long time. You can tell by the colour of his beard. His nickname is Bunch of Hair. No, that's how I know, but I know, Pastor know everything. So we're here, and we've pretty much completed their one-room dwelling place. It was flat on the ground. There was nothing here at all. We cast the floor. This is a 17-foot by 16-foot room, and there are two windows in the front. There's a window at the side. We're going through the front door now. There's going to be a back door. And it is the same kind of construction. We have four by four columns at each corner planted in the ground.
3: So when the storm came, you were living next door?
11: No, right here.
3: You were living here?
11: Right.
3: But you didn't ride out the storm here, though?
11: No, we moved from here and protect ourselves in our deck place down there.
3: Okay. And then when you came back,
11: yeah.
3: Just nothing?
11: Nothing.
4: Nearly 6 months have passed since the worst hurricane shook Jamaica to its spiritual core. And the congregation of St. John's gathered to give thanks to God at an outdoor celebration. And the cross took pride of place.
1: The history won't change because it has already happened. When you don't have any physical markers of it, it's very easy to forget. And, you know, some people would argue that, well, don't bother keep any buildings from colonial times. But I would say, even if you're mad at everybody who had anything to do with anything colonial, you still need to remember who to be mad at. You know, let us not just forget that this place is a place that wasn't born yesterday. It wasn't born with Hurricane Melissa. It has seen hurricanes before. It has seen earthquakes. It has seen fires. It has seen disasters that have burnt down nearly the whole town. And we have risen.

0: Rather than breaking belief, that brutal act of God has strengthened faith and brought communities closer together.
1: What it has done, it has shaken me into acting for the benefit of the people who are suffering. That is what it has done. At no point in time can I say that it has broken my faith. And I don't think I've ever asked, Lord, why have you done this? I have not. It has strengthened me personally to keep working for the benefit of the people. Now that we have done not quite as much as we can for the people, because the money is exhausted now. And although I am personally tired, I am tired. But there's still people out there who need help.
0: You've been listening to Heart and Soul on the BBC World Service. The programme was presented by me, Nick Davis. The producer was Matt O'Donoghue. The executive producer is Rajiv Gupta. Until next time, thanks for listening.
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2: Coming up on the Arts Hour with me, Nikki Beatty, the last big movie star in the world, Tom Cruise, on his latest film, Digger. And we'll hear from its multiple Oscar-winning Mexican director, Alejandro González Iñárritu. We'll hear also from proud Punjabi and Indian superstar singer Diljit Dosanjh as he rocks London's biggest stadium. And Oscar-winning actor Catherine Zeta-Jones tells us about reclaiming her Welsh accent in the new TV series Kill Jackie. Also on the show, Gonzo journalist John Ronson talks about his latest book, The Castle, the Oscar-winning screenwriter Kali Khoury on adapting Thelma and Louise into a stage musical, and my conversation with Sudanese-Russian director Susanna Mirghani. We'll be talking about her disturbing yet beautiful film, Cotton Queen. All that and more coming up on the Arts Hour.
3: BBC News with Govinder Gill. Several countries have warned of a dangerous escalation after 12 people were killed and hundreds wounded in a Houthi missile attack on the main airport in the Saudi capital, Riyadh. John Donaldson in Jerusalem looks at the likely impact this could have on the wider region.
4: There are fears that the United States and Israel might be about to resume strikes against Iran. President Trump has said he is going to do that, resume the war on a full scale after the upcoming midterm elections in November. There is even speculation that as America moves more forces to the Gulf at the moment, another carrier heading that way, that it could happen before that. And I guess, you know, when you get something like this, 12 people killed, at least 300 plus injured, it is just another bit of tension going into a region which is already on a knife edge, really.
3: Ukraine has continued to target Russian infrastructure with a third attack in 4 days on a data center belonging to the Russian tech giant Yandex. This comes hours after Donald Trump's outburst at President Zelensky, who he accused of prolonging the war. Here's Sasha Schlichter.
5: Mr. Trump's vicious attack was provoked by the Ukrainian leader's criticism of his decision to lift sanctions on Russian diesel. He's been insisting that Ukraine's pummeling of Russian oil refineries was to blame for high fuel prices. Last night's strike wasn't something different, but which will still make life for ordinary Russians less convenient. They've got used to ordering pizza and cabs through Yandex, dubbed Russia's Google. The Vladimir facility east of Moscow is the third to be struck in recent days. The firm says the site's operations have now been completely halted, causing disruption to internet and cloud services nationwide.
3: The recently released leader of the Indian opposition movement, the Cockroach Junta Party, has described Prime Minister Narendra Modi as an embarrassment. Abhijit Dibke said India had never seen a bigger coward or bully. He'd been detained on Saturday along with thousands of protesters and opposition figures before planned demonstrations against revisions to the electoral roll. Nepali officials say they've rescued 36 people from areas impacted by a flash flood, which has washed away bridges and damaged a hydropower facility. Philinder Dahal reports from Kathmandu.
6: Officials are saying they are yet to estimate the scale of the damage caused by the Bhuri Gandaki flash floods. At the moment, they say they are focused on rescue operations. So far, there are no reports of human casualties. However, some infrastructures, including hydro, bridges and homes, have been washed away. Dramatic footages of mud and debris and huge rise of water level in the Bhuri Gandaki River this morning scared many Nepalis, nearly 1.5 months after devastating floods that occurred along the Nepal-China border.
3: BBC News. South African police have arrested 30 people in connection with recent violence linked to anti-migrant protests in parts of the country. The National Police Commissioner says the suspects were detained in separate operations in Durban and Johannesburg. Richard Kugowe reports.
7: Among those arrested are people identified as protest leaders, accused of threatening to disrupt football matches in Durban at the weekend. Police say the suspects face charges including public violence and damage to property. Soldiers are now patrolling the city alongside police after days of unrest that saw shops owned by foreigners looted, vehicles destroyed and buildings torched. Protesters insist demonstrations will continue despite the government withdrawing a directive on processing asylum seeker applications. The unrest follows months of tensions over calls to deport undocumented migrants who are often blamed for taking jobs and singled out, sometimes unfairly, for increasing crime.
3: The US Justice Department says it's investigating whether TV networks breached federal competition laws when they boycotted broadcasting presidential events. Last month, five TV pool members temporarily suspended presidential coverage after the Trump administration withdrew the credentials of reporters from three news organizations, including CNN. Those behind a pilot scheme prescribing tickets to football matches for people's mental health have called for its wider adoption. The programme was introduced at Forest Green Rovers in the fifth tier of English football last year by the local MP who's a doctor and the green energy tycoon who owns the club. Those who've been to games say it's improved their mental health. Eight orangutans rescued from the wildfires that recently swept through parts of Borneo have been released into a protected forest. The orangutans, three mother and baby pairs and two male teenagers, were saved from various locations in the Kalimantan on the western part of the Indonesian island. That's the latest BBC News.
2: Hello and welcome to the Arts Hour from the BBC World Service. I'm Nikki Beattie, bringing you a gloriously extravagant lineup of interviewees and maybe some cultural enlightenment with the best global arts and culture conversation from across the BBC and beyond. Coming up in a moment, the last big movie star in the world, Tom Cruise, on his latest film, Digger. And we'll hear from its multiple Oscar-winning Mexican director, Alejandro González Iñárritu. Oscar-winning actor Catherine Zeta-Jones tells us about reclaiming her Welsh accent in the new TV series Kill Jackie. And proud Punjabi, Indian superstar singer Diljit Dosanjh rocks London's biggest stadium. Also on the show, Gonzo journalist John Ronson talks about his latest book, The Castle, and the Oscar-winning screenwriter Kali Khoury on adapting Thelma and Louise into a stage musical. That's not all, though. My guests on today's Arts Hour are the Sudanese-Russian director, Susanna Mirghani. We'll be talking about her latest film, Cotton Queen, later in the show. And here with me in the Arts Hour studio, with her cultural critics hat on, we welcome back Hannah Flint. Hannah, before we hear from Tom Cruise, have you got a cultural highlight that you want to recommend, something that you want to share with the world from this week?
8: I have been really enjoying Lanterns, the DC small screen adaptation of the comic book. It's on HBO Max. The season finale was this week as it follows Jon Stewart, played by Aaron Pierre. I think the whole show, which really grounds the superhero story within the cultural, social and political environment in which it's set, really makes it stand out as a superhero piece.
2: I think he is a phenomenal actor.
8: So good.
2: And he's a movie star, and there's a difference between the two sometimes. Speaking of which, once in a while, Tom Cruise stars in films that I get really, really excited to see. Well, he's done it twice. Once in Paul Thomas Anderson's superb Magnolia, and now in Iñárritu's Digger. The Mission Impossible franchise, Top Guns, and other great movie fare that he's played roles in are less interesting to me, but maybe not to you and the other cinema goers who've made his movies earn nearly $13 billion US dollars in worldwide box office. Digger is directed by the multiple Oscar-winning Mexican filmmaker Alejandro González Iñárritu. We'll hear from him in a moment. And because we've been asked to keep Digger's secret, here's all I can really tell you. The film follows a powerful oil tycoon who triggers a catastrophic environmental disaster and then desperately tries to convince the world that he can save it.
9: Mr. President, 55 minutes ago, my company informed me of the explosion on our rig,
10: causing massive water displacement and triggering a tsunami.
9: Models estimate casualties in hundreds of thousands.
11: Now Digger here got us into this mess, and Digger's gonna dig us out.
2: Here's Tom Cruise talking to the BBC's Graham Norton about the central character, Digger.
11: He's outrageous. He's unpredictable. He says things that I guess some people might think and never say. Some people that go, I never thought to say that. Please don't say that. I can't even believe he said that. He is an outrageous character. He's this crazy billionaire who makes a horrible mistake and almost destroys the world as we know it.
12: Yeah.
11: So it's just this timeless story about power, greed, ego, framed in a very timely manner by Alejandro Iñárritu. He's a brilliant filmmaker. I've always wanted to work with him. I have like this 10-minute monologue. It's all one take. It's just one shot.
12: Wow. Which is...
11: One show is so fun. As an actor, you're like going, oh, please. Please.
12: I feel like it's been a while since we've seen you do like a big acting part like this. Was it lovely to get back to?
11: Oh, my gosh. Look, I've never read a movie like this. I've never seen a character like this in film. I've never read it. I mean, any actor, it's like one of these moments you're just going, I've never seen it in film before. You would love it.
12: Because, you know, Digger talks a lot.
11: I know. There's like, that 10-minute monologue. Yeah,
12: it was an extraordinary amount to learn. You know, because as a film actor, you don't normally have to learn pages and pages of dialogue.
11: A lot of films I make are pages and pages. You look at Rain Man, you look at Jerry Maguire, or Risky Business, or Collateral, the language of the movies and the rhythm of the film. So it's a part of it. And so I don't find learning lines hard or anything. It's not like you sit down and learn the lines. You all know this. We're finding our voices, you know, as we're writing, as we're doing it. I like absorbing everyone's the ideas, and then you just, it's a beautiful exploration. So learning the lines is the easiest thing. It's just mechanical, but it really is the beauty of finding the rhythm.
13: Yeah, yeah.
11: You know that and what you do. It's finding that rhythm.
2: Tom Cruise and Digger also stars Riz Ahmed, John Goodman, Sandra Hüller, and Jesse Plemons. Here's director Alejandro González Iñárritu speaking with ABC Radio National's The Screen Show about what spurred him and his fellow screenwriter to make Digger, a film with an ecological message.
14: Sabina Berman and I that start this story, I think we start seeing what was happening in the Arctic. I visited the Arctic 2 times and the Antarctic 1 time, and I was seeing these things where we are heading in our human behavior beyond the political and the climate. I was interested in our conception of nature. But this film is not about the nature out there. It's about the human nature, that we are detached from nature as if we were different from it, and how blind we are thinking that our insatiable grief and ignorance about that we're heading. So I was interested about that, because this system of the fossil fuels has been around for so many years, and we all know where we are heading, and on despite of that, we are still captured in that narrative that we have been told, as the tobacco was at some point, you know. So that's for me striking, how rational beings, we are so driven by our emotional beings. You know, it's just a lot of emotions, and people is fragmented, not able to see something that is so clearly true, science true, you know.
2: Alejandro González Iñárritu talking about Digger. And before that, we heard from Tom Cruise, the star of the film. Sadly, the film has flopped at the box office. I was genuinely excited to see the film because I'm a huge admirer of Iñárritu's films. However, it is difficult to talk about Digger properly without revealing the two planes that the film exists on. You will rightly question what you're watching, I think, in the beginning, and the overblown, overwrought performances in some parts may later make sense. Iñárritu intends to pull the rug from beneath us. Hannah Flint is our cultural critic on today's Arts Hour. Keeping Digger's secret, what did you make of the film?
8: Well, I am both a fan of Iñárritu and also Tom Cruise.
2: Okay.
8: But with Iñárritu, what I really love is the way that he builds worlds. In this one, we have a quite undersaturated, dystopian, sort of very theatrical space in which Digger kind of navigates the stage on which he's on. And the way that it seamlessly goes between each of those planes in the cinematography, in the light, in the kind of pacing of it, I think it's great. My issue is that as much as this world he's built, the soul within it of the narrative lacks a lot for me. I feel that this is a story about climate change that we've kind of seen before, not really offering anything new. And certainly when you go between these two planes in which the film takes place, the second plane, a secondary plane, didn't have enough in it to kind of warrant its existence.
2: Let's talk about the 10-minute monologue, first of all, and working it on a revolving stage. Much has been made of that in the sort of publicity drive leading up to the film being released. What did you think of that? This is Digger making that monologue.
8: They're really trying to push that to be a clip for Tom Cruise's Oscar nomination. Do you know what I mean? For your consideration, here is a 10-minute monologue delivered by...
2: Okay, let's talk about this for a minute. So Tom Cruise has never won a competitive Oscar. He's been nominated a few times. He did win an Oscar last year. But it was a lifetime contribution to cinema Oscar. Do you think he will be nominated?
8: I think he will. If you look at Iñárritu, who worked with Leonardo DiCaprio. Now, Leonardo DiCaprio...
2: That was on The Revenant.
8: On The Revenant. He had been nominated several times before but didn't win. But then he wins with The Revenant.
2: Yeah, but that was a phenomenal performance.
8: Yeah, I think Tom Cruise does do a very good performance.
2: He does good work.
8: He does very good work. And I certainly even, you know, he's got these eyes that really emote. And there's something in the way he performs that reminds me of his kind of Jerry Maguire, that kind of frenetic energy that he has. I just think that after doing so many... films that are action, that are blockbusters, he's kind of got to this point in his life, it's like, I won an Oscar. And who better a director to get than the director who secured Leonardo DiCaprio one? So I think he will get nominated.
2: Okay. I thought that the only character who lived in a believable range of acting and gurning in that film was Jesse Plemons. And he is always, to me, pitch perfect. Otherwise, I really found everything else hard work. Or somebody as amazing as Sandra Hüller just totally underutilized.
8: Well, this goes back to it being a vehicle for Tom Cruise. It's a Tom Cruise show, it's his circus, and everyone else is supporting players.
2: Thank you on that note, Hannah. You're listening to The Arts Hour from the BBC World Service. The Welsh actor Catherine Zeta-Jones has won an Academy Award, a BAFTA, a Tony and two Screen Actors Guild Awards over her more than 40-year career. She won her Oscar for the role of Velma Kelly in the movie Chicago, has starred in the films Ocean's 12, The Mask of Zorro and Traffic, and can currently be seen playing Morticia Adams in the Netflix series Wednesday. Now, she's taken the lead in a new action thriller series, Kill Jackie, playing a glamorous art dealer whose dangerous past comes back to haunt her. And for the first time in her long career, she's speaking using her natural Welsh accent.
13: Do you ever get that feeling when things go bad? Like there's something much worse coming for you.
15: Well, you knew I wasn't always in art. What I used to do for a living was... something I thought was far behind looks like it found me.
2: Here she is talking to Nuala McGovern.
16: I was an exec producer on the show as well, and so I said to my producers, look, the book was written for, it's a man-central character, set in America. We weren't shooting in America, so I said, right, I want to play a Welsh. Mm. And it was such a liberating thing for me as an actor, because it allowed me to not have that half of my brain figuring out what sounds I'm having to make, or whether I slip up and it doesn't sound true American or true Spanish or Scottish, whatever I was doing. And also, character-wise, I could find so much like humor in the nuances of her, because she comes from the kind of the wrong side of the track in Wales. I was at the posh side, just to reiterate that. My mother would be very angry. I was from the posh side. But anyway, Jackie was not, and she, you know, she's lived a kind of dubious, kind of dysfunctional life, but it was wonderful.
17: Also, Elizabeth Taylor, you were quite fascinated with as a child. And you actually got to meet her.
16: I did. Well, for me, coming from Wales and wanting to be an actress, movies were never really on my radar. It was more theatre actress. But who, if you thought of an actress, it was Elizabeth Taylor. My mother had the magazines. And then I was in Annie, the musical, when I was 10. And after the show finished, I was the last cast before it finished at the Victoria Palace. Little Foxes came in with starring Elizabeth Taylor. And so I knew the stage door people. So for a matinee performance, I was in London to see another show. And I bought her some daffodils, our national flower, and I stood outside. And I remember saying to her, she said, "Oh, thank you, honey." And I said, "I'm from Wales." She went, "Oh my gosh." And then I said, she had sunglasses on. I said, "Can you take off your glasses so I can see your violet eyes?" And she said, "Oh, it's way too early in the morning for that, sweetheart." And it was about 3 in the afternoon. I kept, "Well, all right, I met her."
17: How wonderful. I just love this idea of this little girl meeting a superstar who then becomes a superstar herself. You made headlines. Was it? That's a few weeks ago, perhaps now, when you talked about the term Nepo baby. Your children are Dylan and Karis. They're pursuing careers in entertainment. But you call the term Nepo baby or nepotism baby, to give it its full title, horrific. Why horrific?
16: Well, because children, they didn't ask for celebrity. They just came into the world, and I just speak from my own experience with my children. They've dealt with it profoundly well, with the intense attention thrown on them. I'm married to the ultimate Nepo baby. My husband was the son of Kirk Douglas, the son of Spartacus, you know?
17: Yes.
16: And he's done pretty good on his own.
17: I suppose people use that tag because they would feel that children of celebrities have advantages that other actors don't have.
16: No. Quite opposite. First of all, they have so much to prove, you know, that, oh, like you said, it's in your genes, it's in your blood. It's like, no, actually, I have a true passion and love of the craft. They don't, my kids have a zero desire for celebrity or fame. I mean, they've been brought up with that. It's the craft. It's the craft. And people lose sight of what we do. We're not just clothes horses walking down the street getting photographed. It all stems from a real passion and a commitment and, you know, a craft that we make sacrifices for.
2: Catherine Zeta-Jones and Kill Jackie is streaming now on Amazon Prime Video. It's, in my opinion, decent time pass. That's what we say in India, time pass. But ultimately, it's not that original or memorable. But our critic and cultural commentator on today's Arts Hour isn't me, it's Hannah Flint. What are your thoughts on Kill Jackie?
18: I only got around to watching one episode, and that was a bit of a chore to get through. I love Catherine Zeta-Jones what she's done on screen. Thelma Kelly's amazing. She's a great Morticia Adams. I liked her in American Sweethearts. Traffic, of course. And, you know, it's nice when I'm always a big fan of people that are able to do their regional accent. Mm. And so it's always good to hear her do that. But this one, it does feel like it's trying to achieve something akin to, like, Killing Eve, but not quite having the juice.
2: There will be a lot of people across the globe who didn't know what Catherine Zeta-Jones' real accent was. So I just wondered about any other current actors who've surprised you because they were so convincing. So, for example, when I realised that Margot Robbie was Australian, I got such a surprise when I first heard her in A Junket a few years ago.
18: I remember seeing Jurassic Park ages ago, and obviously then there was, like, Event Horizon, and I'm talking about Sam Neill here. I had no idea he was a Kiwi until much later. And then obviously he was very Kiwi in The Hunt for the Wilder People. But even more recently, Aaron Pierre, who the first thing I saw him in was The Underground Railroad.
2: Yes.
18: Which is set in kind of like slave era America. And he plays a kind of slave trying to escape. I had no idea that he was a boy from Croydon.
2: He is a great example. Well, because it's delicious, shall we swap some opinions on the worst acting accents? I'll start, because we're bringing everything full circle, it seems, today, with Tom Cruise and his attempt at an Irish accent in Far and Away. Your turn.
8: Anne Hathaway in one day doing a Yorkshire accent.
2: Don Cheadle as a Cockney in Ocean's 11.
8: Brian Tyree Henry as a Cockney in Bullet Train.
2: Okay, we won't go on, or we'll be here all day. Let's talk about Nepo babies. Is it a bit of a reductive catch-all description? I mean, can it really be harder for the children of Michael Douglas and Catherine Zeta-Jones to get work in Hollywood?
8: I think anyone who thinks the Nepo baby label is reductive is either a Nepo baby or a parent of a Nepo baby. My favourite person who's talked about it really is Alexander Skarsgård in an Actors on Actors interview with his father, Stellan Skarsgård. And he talked about how he kind of flew out to New York and he had a dinner with Stellan's manager. He was like, oh, I'm going to get you into the pilot season. That's nepotism.
2: Yeah.
8: Stop hiding it.
2: Hannah has spoken. Thank you for that. You're listening to The Arts Hour from the BBC World Service. I'm Nikki Beatty. Diljit Dosanjh is an Indian music megastar. Over two decades, he's built a huge global fan base, blending Punjabi music with rap and hip-hop, topping charts and singing with the likes of Ed Sheeran. From humble beginnings in a village in Punjab, he made history in 2023 by becoming the first Punjabi language singer to perform at the US music festival Coachella. And recently, he became the first ever Punjabi singer to headline the UK's Wembley Stadium, filling every single one of the 90,000 seats in the London venue. Before he went on stage, he spoke with the BBC's Noor Nanji about this achievement.
19: Obviously, it's a dream for me, and I feel good. I feel happy, and I feel good for my people. I feel good for next generation. So this Wembley dream is not a dream anymore. We are here, Punjabi Agave. So that's a big venue. Wembley is a big venue. Michael Jackson's performed there. So many big names. I'm not that great artist, but I'm thankful. Today, one of our senior artists, Jassi Sidhu Paji, he wrote that back we never thought about the Punjabi artist going to sell the Wembley Stadium. So,
20: you're from a small village in Punjab.
19: Yes, ma'am.
20: Did you ever think you'd reach this peak?
19: From day one. I already saw these images from day one. I think I'm late. For me, 5 years before I have to do this. But I'm hardworking every day.
2: Diljit Dosanjh, cultural critic Hannah Flynn. Are you a fan of gigs in big venues? I mean, Wembley Stadium, for example, isn't renowned for its acoustics.
8: I had the best could have been 16 hours, it's Bruce Springsteen. But technically, I had the best time seeing Bruce Springsteen at Wembley. I went with my mum and dad. We got the floor seat tickets. It's the best £175 I've ever spent.
2: What is £175 in dollars? That's way over $200, isn't it? But when you are in a place like that, is it as much about the atmosphere and the communal vibe as it is about seeing the person you
8: 100%, yeah. Because seeing it there was amazing. And, you know, Bruce does 3-hour shows, so you don't have to worry about support acts. You're getting 3 hours of Bruce Springsteen. But my dad and I, we went to Berlin and we saw Bruce Springsteen there and we were sat quite far back. And it was really frustrating that no one's really dancing. And so I was kind of, everyone sat down. And so I kind of got to a point where I was like, I'm standing up. It's Thunder Road.
2: Did you not get people behind you?
8: Well, this is it.
2: Okay.
8: The people behind me, I said, oh, I'm so sorry. And it was like, don't worry about it, girl. We've got my kids here and we're going to stand up too.
2: Oh, so they ended up being from Liverpool.
8: Yeah, exactly. So it's
2: just
8: great.
2: To explain to our world audience, that was a very good Liverpool accent.
8: Thank you.
2: So you were all right. You had Brits behind you.
8: Yeah. I think it also really depends on the artist.
2: Yeah.
8: Bruce Springsteen is a stadium artist.
2: Yeah. Thank you, Hannah. That's it for part one of the show, but don't go away. Still to come, screenwriter Callie Khoury on adapting Thelma and Louise into a stage musical. And I'll be talking to Sudanese-Russian filmmaker Susanna Mirghani about Cotton Queen. The Arts Hour is back after this.

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2: Still to come on the Arts Hour with me, Nikki Beatty, gonzo journalist John Ronson on the extraordinary story behind his latest book. We'll hear from screenwriter Callie Khoury about turning her Oscar-winning Thelma and Louise into a stage musical. And I'll be talking to Sudanese-Russian filmmaker Susanna Mirghani about her disturbing yet beautiful film, Cotton Queen. All that and more still to come on the Arts Hour.
3: BBC News with Chris Aldridge. Several countries have warned of a dangerous escalation after a Houthi missile attack killed 12 people and injured hundreds at Riyadh International Airport. Many have expressed solidarity with Saudi Arabia and have called on the Yemeni movement to stop attacking civilian targets. Ukraine has continued to target Russian infrastructure with another drone attack on a data center belonging to the tech giant Yandex. Officials said operations at the facility in Vladimir had been completely halted, causing disruption to internet and cloud services nationwide. The recently released leader of the Indian opposition movement, the Cockroach Junta Party, has described Prime Minister Narendra Modi as an embarrassment. Abhijit Dibkar had been detained along with thousands of protesters ahead of planned demonstrations against the deletion of tens of millions of voters from the electoral roll. Nepali officials say they've rescued 36 people from a flash flood that has washed away bridges and damaged a hydropower facility. Five people are missing. South African police have arrested 30 people in connection with recent anti-migrant violence. The suspects were detained in Durban and Johannesburg. The army has joined police patrols in Durban as authorities try to restore order. A South Korean container ship has returned from its trial voyage to Europe via the Arctic. It made the journey in 10 days shorter time than going via the Suez Canal in the conflict-hit Middle East. Organisers of a pilot scheme prescribing tickets to football matches to improve people's mental health have called for its wider adoption. Those who've been to games say it's improved their mental health and overall well-being. Eight orangutans rescued from recent wildfires that swept through parts of Borneo have been released into a protected forest. The three females, with their babies and two male teenagers, have been saved on the Indonesian part of the island. BBC News.
2: Welcome back to the Arts Hour from the BBC World Service with me, Nikki Beatty. And if you've only just joined us, here's what you missed in the first half of the show. Megastar in need of an acting Oscar, Tom Cruise, and his director, Alejandro González Iñárritu, talked about their film Digger. We heard from Hollywood star and Welsh actor Catherine Zeta-Jones and possibly the most famous Punjabi in the world, Indian singing superstar Diljit Dosanjh. Coming up in a moment, journalist John Ronson on the extraordinary story behind his latest book. We'll hear from screenwriter Callie Khoury about turning her Oscar-winning Thelma and Louise into a stage musical. I'll be talking to Sudanese-Russian filmmaker Susanna Mirghani about her disturbing yet beautiful film Cotton Queen. And Hannah Flint is still with me in the studio as our cultural critic today. First then, British journalist, documentary maker, podcaster and best-selling author John Ronson has made a career out of going where most of us might hesitate to look, from extremists and conspiracy theorists to psychopaths and the darker corners of the internet. His books include Them, The Psychopath Test, and So You've Been Publicly Shamed, all marked by his trademark blend of curiosity, humour and humanity. His work's also taken him into the world of movies. The Men Who Stare at Goats, starring George Clooney, was based on John's investigation into the US military's experiments with the paranormal. John's latest book, The Castle, begins with a mysterious encounter involving his son at a castle in New England in the US, and leads the writer into a much bigger investigation of masculinity, online delusion, power, and the search for purpose. He explained how he came across the story to the BBC's Nimone.
4: So I'm asleep, and I wake up, yeah. and there's a series of texts from my son. The last text basically said, "It's okay, that was terrifying, we're safe now." Okay, I frantically read the other text, and it turned out that him and three friends had been invited to a party being held by a stranger that one of them had met earlier that week on Tinder.
5: Those messages unleash the most amazing journey.
4: Yes, because they then go to this person's house.
5: Yeah.
4: And it turns out to be a massive, ostentatious, newly built Gothic castle.
5: Yeah, with turrets.
4: Yeah, not only turrets, like a lot of, too many turrets, I would say. And this giant castle is on a road of otherwise ordinary homes. Like, you know, ranch house, massive castle, ranch house.
5: Yeah.
4: And really, you have to see the castle.
5: Wow.
4: So the great gates open, they walk across the drawbridge, and enter the grand banqueting hall to discover no party.
5: Because that's the reason they'd gone, isn't it? There's a party at the house party, come down.
4: Yeah, the invite was like 18 plus to attend, 21 plus to drink. It all seemed very above board.
5: I mean, and you get an invite to a party at a castle, you think, yeah, it's going to be great. I mean, this, we were talking about horror films earlier, sounds like the beginning of a horror film.
4: Absolutely. Oh. Absolutely. So, no party, just a small number of equally bewildered young people standing awkwardly around. Mm. The castle owner comes out with his giant guard dog called Cerberus. Yeah, named after the multi-headed hound that guards the gates of Hades.
5: Yes, that one.
4: My dog is called Bonnie. So they said, "Where's the party?" And he said, "No, I've invited you here for another reason. I would like you all to take part in my reality show." So they said, "What's the name of your reality show?" He said, "It's called 101 Princesses. They said, "What's the core concept?" He said, "I'm the king. I'm looking for my queen. I have 101 princesses to choose from." And then he said, "Go downstairs to my basement costume room, put on some princess costumes and come back upstairs to the women in Joel's party."
5: I mean, you can only imagine, as you hearing this from Joel, clearly, yeah, in the retelling, when you get in touch with him finally, your journalistic podcast, yes, kind of investigative mind pinging.
4: Yeah, not a great idea to lure a journalist's son to your forbidden castle of mysteries under false pretenses.
5: So, how fair to say is it that the book attempts to disentangle, I mean, your kind of vicarious experience of the exploitation of Joel alongside a sort of growing uncertainty that you write about your own place in the world, kind of shifting from how you'd previously seen it? Because you'd been in hospital, hadn't you? And you'd kind of, I suppose, not been as mobile as you would have,
4: yes,
5: been.
4: Yes.

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1: And that is exactly when I get this text from Joel. So I think, I have purpose. I've got a story. So I drive to the castle to find out what the hell is going on. Because I'm just out of surgery, my scar is so raw that when I'm at the castle, every time I move in the wrong way, I kind of let out a shriek, which like echoes down the castle corridors like I'm Quasimodo at Notre Dame.
2: I wonder what they made of you. I mean, it's just like...
1: I've got to say, though, in terms of eccentricities, I would say the castle owner was more eccentric than me. It turns out that the castle owner's great-grandfather was a Gilded Age steel tycoon. That's where the money came from.
2: Who knew?
1: Yeah, it did make me think that the Mark dynasty's journey over 100 years from steel, the most tangible product imaginable, to 101 Princesses.
2: Online reality TV show.
1: That doesn't even exist.
2: Yes.
1: Is a very American story. And in 100 years, that town, Mark Town, has gone from vibrant to
2: serving those steel factories and being somewhere, a place where people can live and enjoy.
1: So now it's just like recluses and hoarders and it's just completely fallen apart. So as the old structures dissolved, the factories closed down, people lost their bearings. And that's kind of the theme of what I'm writing about in this book. I pull on the thread. I decide I'm going to just investigate life at the castle, let it take me wherever it takes me. And it took me to some very odd places. The castle owner starts sending me death threats. He says he's got two murderers on his payroll called Carlos and Brandon.
2: I mean, the way this unfolds, it is where I'm kind of feeling another movie coming on.
1: Well, I hope so.
3: John Ronson talking about his latest book, The Castle, Adventures in a World of Unravelling Men. Hannah, are you a fan of John Ronson's singular, distinctive form of journalism? And if so, tell us why.
4: I did read So You've Been Publicly Shamed.
3: Yeah.
4: I guess it was 2015 now, because I think that was really when, I guess, Twitter felt like at its kind of peak, but also at its... the kind of advent of the danger of posting online.
3: And people piling on.
4: Yeah, the pile on. So I was kind of interested in that. I've seen The Men Who Stare at Goats, which is very interesting. I always love George Clooney playing slightly deranged. But I wouldn't say I am a scholar on John Ronson or follow him, but I quite enjoyed the way that he's quite personable. And you mentioned he's a gonzo journalist, so he kind of inserts himself there. He's kind of like the Louis Theroux in a way, in the way he writes.
3: So for people who don't know, gonzo journalism is putting yourself without objectivity into the story in some way. So you're right, Louis Theroux is a good example. Thank you so much, Hannah. You're listening to The Arts Hour from the BBC World Service. Cotton Queen is the disturbing yet beautiful feature film debut from Sudanese-Russian writer, filmmaker and artist Susanna Mirghani. It's a coming-of-age drama set in a cotton-growing village in contemporary Sudan, where 15-year-old Nafisa is caught between the traditions of her grandmother, Al-Sit, a formidable village matriarch known as the Cotton Queen, celebrated for her resistance to British colonial rule, and a rapidly changing modern world. When a young businessman returns to the village with plans for economic development and genetically engineered cotton, Nafisa finds herself at the centre of a struggle over land, tradition, technology, and the very personal question of whether Nafisa will be allowed to determine her own future, including whom she marries. Susanna Mirghani joined me a little bit earlier from Doha in Qatar and told me, first of all, what the title of the film meant to her.
5: Cotton Queen this is when I started reading about the history of Sudanese cotton. I came across a footnote that talked about the Cotton Queen beauty competition, that I had no idea what this was. And so I started looking into it and discovered that this was an annual beauty competition that was instituted by the British in the 1930s, beginning in the 1930s, to pick the prettiest girl working in the cotton industry. It was in the mills of Northern England, but it was also transported to the colonies. So this idea of the Cotton Queen, that title, really captured everything I wanted to say about industry, patriarchy, colonialism, and

0: the middle of all these forces is a young Sudanese girl. So I wanted to take the title of Cotton Queen and reclaim it.
1: Nafisa is caught between versions of what her future could be. So what did you want her journey to say about the difference between being given choices and genuinely having agency?
0: Yeah, this is a struggle that a lot of Sudanese girls go through at every age, in every era. So I kind of mirror Nafisa's journey with her grandmother, Elsit's journey, where they have different struggles and they are trying to find their own place in the world and their own voice. Her grandmother, Elsit, had to struggle against British colonial rule of the cotton fields. And Nafisa is now doing the same against the introduction of genetically modified seeds that is going to change the nature of cotton growing.
1: So Elsit is arranging the marriage of her beloved granddaughter Nafisa. Nafisa's mother has another husband in mind, the businessman Nadir, who's of Sudanese heritage but grew up abroad. And poetry writing Nafisa is appalled by both options. She has a teenage crush on a sweet local boy who grows onions. But just tell me something about the cotton fields, because in the film, they are beautiful, joyful spaces, but cotton also carries this heavy colonial history. How conscious were you, and in what ways were you conscious of wanting to complicate the way that we, as your audience, would traditionally see cotton on screen?
0: Yeah, I think as audiences internationally, worldwide, we normally see cotton in American films, and we normally see it in relationship to slavery. And that is usually the connection. I wanted to show a different side of cotton and a different side of the communal relationship to cotton. So even though the cotton industry in Sudan was a British colonial project, we still have Sudanese farmers who have smallholder farms, and they have a very intimate connection with the crop, and especially women. The women are the ones who grow it. The women are the ones who harvest it. And then the women are the ones who use the cotton, who weave it into thread, who weave it into fabric. They stuff pillows and mattresses. They use raw cotton for their own menstrual needs. So there's a very, very close connection between women and cotton. And that's what I really wanted to highlight, the Sudanese communal relationship.
1: Let's talk about Elsit, the iron-willed village matriarch and elder. She's played by Rabah Mohammed Mahmoud. What a performance. Who is she?
0: Rabah Mohammed Mahmoud is a theatre actor, and she's well known in Sudanese theatre circles, not so much in cinema. As you know, we don't have a film industry, so we don't really have actors for film. But she is such a presence. She has such a great performance and energy that translates onto the screen as well.
1: And in the film, Elsit is this formidable presence. She's a woman whose authority comes from her history in part, but also from her personality. What do those two generations of women understand differently about power, Nafisa and Elsit?
0: Yeah, I think all Sudanese girls go through this rite of passage until they reach the grandmother stage. And Sudan is a very matriarchal society. Even though it's a patriarchal country on a macro level, within the home, it's a very, very matriarchal structure. And the family always respects the elder, respects the grandmother above all. So I think all Sudanese girls start off at the bottom of the power chain. And then as they grow older, they gain maturity and authority.
1: Let's talk a little bit about some of the superstitions and I suppose rituals and practices that you lightly show us during the course of the film. So virgin cotton needs to be picked by virgin girls. Where does that come from?
0: That actually comes from the story. Not everything is rooted directly in historical fact. Even though the film is based on historical fact, I take a lot of liberty, a lot of artistic liberty with the story. Sudan is a very, let's say, it's a society that is built sometimes on mysticism, a Sufi version of Islam. There's a lot of connection to folklore and fairy tale, especially in the rural areas. So I kind of wanted to highlight those points in a more poetic way.
1: And tell me about kudra. I don't know if I'm pronouncing that correctly, but this is this green vegetable sort of herby stew that we see. What happens if you blow on it or breathe on it?
0: So again, this comes from the poetics of the story, but it is the breath that transfers love. And so khudra is a stew that is very common in Sudanese cuisine. And of course, cooking is love. And through that love carries the breath of the lover.
1: The film obviously touches on this shadow of the British Empire, colonialism, women's rights, female genital mutilation, and the collision between modern law and ancient customs. And I know that you've explained that growing up in Sudan, you often saw grandmothers making major life decisions on behalf of teenagers, including who they would marry and when they would undergo FGM. The film approaches FGM with what I would describe as restraint. So you avoid any graphic voyeurism or external condemnation. Instead, I felt like you were showing us how the practice is quietly woven into the domestic everyday texture of village life. How did you land upon that approach and what brought you to that approach?
0: Yeah, so in Sudan, most girls are circumcised. In Sudan, they don't call it FGM or female genital mutilation. They call it circumcision on a technical level, but on a more colloquial level, it's called purification. It is a rite of passage. It is something so deeply interwoven in Sudanese culture and tradition. There's a type of circumcision called pharaonic. It comes from the days of the pharaoh. It is something that is thousands of years old. So it's something that is not very easily extracted from Sudanese culture. So what I wanted to do is not point fingers, but really to open up a conversation about where we're going with this practice and how we can end it. But first of all, let's have an open dialogue about it.
1: And Nafisa, at one point, has a dream whilst lying in a boat in which the scars on hands of an older lady supposedly come from girls trying to defend themselves against the razor blade that's about to cut them. Why did you put that scene in?
0: The circumciser is a nightmare in every young girl's life. This woman is somebody that they would have had to come face to face with in this very traumatic moment. So she becomes a witch character. She becomes this kind of sublimated nightmare. So I wanted to revive her within that dream, within a nightmare. These women exist, and as I said, they are the nightmare of every young girl.
1: Were they a nightmare in your life?
0: They were a nightmare in every young girl's life. They're somebody that you possibly will never see again. You would only have seen during that one time.
1: Your Sudan is, in this film, is very different from the images of the country that audiences outside Africa might have seen. What did you most want international audiences to feel, to hear, and to see about Sudan through your film?
0: Really, what international audiences know most about Sudan is what they see on the news, and that's usually war and conflict and famine. And even though these things exist and have existed in Sudan for a very long time, there is also other sides of Sudan that international audiences do not get to see. And these are the tender moments. These are the family relationships. And these are the dreams and poetics of a young girl.
1: You are Sudanese Russian and you are based in Qatar, in Doha. So how have all these different parts of your identity shaped the stories you want to tell?
0: I grew up in a very multicultural and multi-generational household in Omdurman, in Hoş, which is an open-plan living space with multiple family members. And so I've had a diversity of opinions on a daily basis and stories given, those connections that you make, not just with your peers, not just with your siblings and your parents, but also your grandparents and aunts and uncles. And so I feel that I'm able to have a lot of characters in my film that reflect how I grew up.
1: Thank you to Susanna Mirgani, and the film is Cotton Queen. Finally, on today's Arts Hour, the awards-laden 90s film Thelma and Louise has been turned into a musical, which opened recently in London's West End. The American Callie Khoury wrote the original 1991 screenplay. It was her first, and it won her an Oscar. The plot is about two women on a weekend trip who become accidental fugitives after Thelma is attacked and Louise shoots her would-be rapist, and the pair go on the run. It subverted the traditional male road trip story into a feminist manifesto that inspired many women at the time and has done ever since. The film itself received 6 Oscar nominations in total, including Best Director for Ridley Scott, Best Actress for both Susan Sarandon and Gina Davis, who played the two lead characters. Callie Khoury spoke to the BBC's Kylie Pentelow and explained that back then, she didn't even know if she could write a screenplay.
2: I was not a writer. I always secretly wished that I was, but I didn't pursue it. I had been a theater major in college, and afterwards I worked various jobs, some in theater, some just making a living, you know. I had decided several times that I didn't really want to act. I'm not a person who really enjoys being in the public eye. And so I just realized, gosh, I don't even like people looking at me for long periods of time. And I better figure out something else to do. And I was working in production, making music videos and things like that. And then I suddenly got this idea. And I thought I would just see if I could write it.
3: You obviously wanted to include strong, iconic women as your lead characters. And of course, we know Gina Davis and Susan Sarandon were the actors who took those parts. Was it important that midlife women were key to the story?
2: You know, it wasn't so much a matter of age as it was gravity. You know, I wanted two women that I knew would understand the multiple layers that they were going to have to play. And so I wanted two extremely accomplished actresses, and I wasn't really thinking about, I mean, they weren't in their 20s, obviously, but yes, I love seeing women of all ages in stories that are focused for them. Mm. And, you know, I wasn't seeing that at the time. You know, when I wrote it in 1991, I was desperate to go to the movies and see characters that I wasn't repulsed by, you know. And so I just thought, you know, this is a story I want to see.
3: So many women, I mean, so many of our listeners will be flabbergasted to hear that it was 35 years ago.
2: I myself would join them in that. I can't believe it.
3: But it has had a huge impact on, you know, when I was talking to friends and colleagues about interviewing you. So, you know, it's had a big impact for many women who watched Thelma and Louise. Do women still come up to you and talk to you about it?
2: Yes, they do. I'm happy to say and unhappy to say that it's still relevant. I that is not my wish. I wish that it were a relic of a time that passed long ago, but unfortunately,
3: what do you mean by that?
2: It's not. I mean, the statistics of all types of abuse of women, sexual, domestic, every type of violence is still being visited upon women in astonishing numbers. That's an incredibly disappointing thing to have to say. I think our awareness has become more acute, but the numbers don't seem to be declining in a way that is as significant as one would hope. I think, you know, you look all around the world and it is still a very serious problem that women face everywhere in the world. And that's very sad and very disappointing that we as a society have not figured out how to stop men and women. I think the amount of violence towards each other is unacceptable. And yet women are often the first victims and blamed for it in a lot of ways. So that part is very distressing as well. Obviously, it has an end that is very subjective. And, you know, I think that's one of the reasons we're still talking about it 35 years later.
1: Kali Koury on Thelma and Louise, the musical. Hannah, does that appeal to you?
4: Not really. I hate to be a hater on one of my favorite films ever. And yeah, Thelma and Louise is an absolute classic. I adore it. I am not a fan of this run at the moment of adapting every movie for the stage, because I'm not sure some films should be seen in a musical environment. I recently saw Trainspotting the musical, which was just woefully bad. The problem with movie musicals or musicals that go on stage is that they often sanitize what it's about in order to kind of appeal to everyone,
1: yes,
4: right? Because you can't put an age rating on a musical, right? You've got to be able to have everyone can come in. So I love Thelma Louise. There's some darkness in this, and I wonder how that's going to play out.
1: Hannah, thank you. And that's it for this week's Arts Hour. Thank you for your ears, and thank you to both my guests, Susanna Mirghani and Hannah Flint. To hear more from the Arts Hour, you just need to search for us under Artists at Work, wherever you get your BBC podcasts. For now, from me, Nikki Badey, studio managers Emma Hart and Dave O'Neill, producers Nikki Paxman and Oliver Jones, see you next week.

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2: 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Coming up next, it's great music with Rise When the Rooster Crows.

0: I'm your host, Chloe Maynor. So happy to be here with you this morning. And my good friend, Evan Miller, is up bright and early this morning to join us here in the studio. Good morning, Evan.
1: Good morning. I have also risen as the rooster crows this morning. A rare event for me on a Sunday. I'm an on-demand listener of this program about every other time. But I'm here on this Sunday morning.
0: So happy that you're here. And there were lots of possum and raccoon on the way here this morning. It made me think of my dear friend Jennifer Berman, who does Rise from the Rooster Crows many Sunday mornings. We switch the show back and forth, and she has done many of these shows in the past, and I'm glad she's, or hope that she's, tucked in tight this morning, recovering from street fair yesterday. But it's great to be here at the schoolhouse in the dark hours of the morning to talk about how important it is to support your local radio station. Good morning.
1: Good morning. It's the final day of our fall membership drive here at WISO and Novafonica.fm. I'm here on the show today as the music staff representative, I suppose, to remind you that our fall membership drive is in progress, rolling along quite nicely over this week, thanks to support from listeners like you. And not only are we asking you to show your support on this Sunday morning, but there is a $1,000 challenge grant to help you do that. Two listeners from Dayton also Rise When the Rooster Crows every Sunday, just like you, and they want to help you become a member and meet you halfway. 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So that means a flat $25 becomes $50, $10 a month becomes $20 a month. Just simple times two math.
0: That's what I would call a bargain right there. So you're lucky enough to be awake on what's to be a rainy fall, beautiful day here in Ohio, or maybe you're in another state. And there are some lovely, generous people out there that are going to double your money. And to celebrate them and to celebrate you, we're listening to songs this morning that all have to do with money and being generous with your money, and also some songs about not being not so generous. But we're just going to know that those are symbolic. We're going to follow our hearts here this morning. Follow the cash.
1: Yes. You can show us your support on this Sunday morning over at our website, WISO.org. There's a lovely little red donate button hanging out there. It's got a heart on it. It's so welcoming and comforting. Give it a click. Show love for WISO and Novafonic on your Sunday morning. We have some lovely new thank you gifts as well. Some new t-shirts and hoodies. We've got hats. We've got tote bags, tickets to the Ohio Renaissance Festival this season. So many things you could get in exchange for just a simple act of supporting this public radio station on a Sunday morning. Isn't that great?
0: It's great. I mean, there's really nothing better.
1: And only during this show today can you get your dollars doubled. But there's the thing about the challenge grants, Chloe, in that we have to get to the finish line to get the challenge grant. That's the challenge part.
0: I got you. If we don't get there this morning, then they're going to just take themselves out for a really nice dinner this evening, right?
1: And you know what? That sounds pretty great.
0: I mean, they deserve it.
1: But I think what sounds even better is raising $1,000 during today's Rise When the Rooster Crows.
0: Absolutely. We can do it. We can do it if we do it together.
1: Yes.
0: It's exciting to be here with you, Evan, today. How many of these fun drives have you done now?
1: Oh, boy, because I have to think about when I was around for them as a volunteer, too. As a full-time employee, this would be my 10th one, I think, 10th or 11th, something like that.
0: And have you ever pitched on Rise When the Rooster Crows, Evan?
1: I have not.
0: Oh,
1: this is my first time.
0: See, we have so much to celebrate this morning.
1: I know. Well, you know, this is normally some sleepy time for me, but I'm here because it's an important cause. I'm also having a good time hanging out with you, Chloe. That's a very nice added benefit.
0: Heck yeah. You wouldn't want to come in at 5 o'clock in the morning and hang out with somebody that you didn't want to hang out with.
1: Or be here all by myself. Well, that wouldn't be very fun. But
0: aren't we lucky that it's not just us hanging out, but it's all those people that actually wake up and listen to this show. And
1: yes.
0: Some of them have been listening to it for so many years. And of course, if I were a good Rise from the Rooster Crows host, I would know exactly what year this program started. Do you have any idea?
1: I do not know precisely. I do know it is our longest running music program. Back in the old days, it was every single day from 6 to 8 a.m. I should also note, for longtime listeners of this show, I have a family connection to this program. My aunt, Kathy Estep, was a host of this show back in the 80s. So I had a little bit of this in my blood before I got here. She was so, so proud and excited when I started getting involved here at WISO, and she's always tickled when she gets to hear my voice on the radio, and I tell her about what's going on at the station, and she may very well be listening right now.
0: Well, if she is, that's such good archival knowledge to have. And I was just thinking when you said that how fun it would be to have some sort of a Rise from the Rooster Crows reunion.
1: Ooh.
0: We could even have it at 6 o'clock in the morning.
1: I know where to take that proposal to.
0: I think it's a great idea. I think the legacy of this show, and I know that when I was asked to help shore up some of this responsibility of taking the show, it was quite an honor because I do remember being a young fry at home and listening to this show and listening to all the great shows on WYSO. My mom was a huge fan of the Women in Music show that was on for so many years, and this station has really shaped a lot about what I know about music and also what I know about community and public radio. So I remember when I was a kid and that first time that they said my mom's name on the radio for donating. She gave like $20 or something, and I was so proud. And so you can make your kids proud today too. You wake them up before you give money, or maybe just leave them in their beds. And the cool thing is now you can listen to the show again later.
1: Yes, you can.
0: Which you couldn't in the 80s when I was a kid. So
1: no, you had to record it on tape the old-fashioned way.
0: So the technology is on our side. So we're gonna just keep going for the next couple of hours. Keep listening to some good music. These are all songs about money. And are we ready for the next one, Evan?
1: Yeah. Which one do you have for me?
0: Let's hear. So I should say we started out the show with the Leuven Brothers, Cash and the Barrelhead. We usually start out with Rise and the Rooster Crows, but you know, I'm really changing it up today, just trying to be real fresh for this fun drive. So we started with Cash on the Barrelhead, Son, and then we listened to The Beatles, if you've ever heard of The Beatles. I think that Evan and I both play that particular band.
1: Yes, we do.
0: A lot. And next up, we're going to hear, let's listen to I Need a Dollar. This is Allo Black.
1: All right, here on Rise When the Rooster Crows on WYSO and Novaphonic.fm. 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Meanwhile, here's Allo Black with I Need a Dollar.

0: Hello, my name is Fia, or Sophia, from Dayton, Ohio. I'm an artist and musician, and I listen to WYSO on the daily. WYSO has been on the air for over 68 years, so it has touched your life in ways that you probably have never even realized. WYSO used to be something I just threw on the radio when I was in my car most of the time, but now with Novaphonic, I can listen to it anywhere, and I really enjoy that. Instead of streaming, I can just pull up the app and stream the radio or stream live sessions, which is really cool because it's an alternative to using Spotify, and I get to find new music, whereas like I'm usually just listening to the same old if I pull up a streaming service. I joined the community advisory board because I felt like it was important to give my perspective from the younger generation of WYSO listeners, and I've learned a lot, and I'm excited to continue donating my time. WYSO connects artists like me to significant opportunities that I would not have necessarily been afforded. 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
1: Sophia is just a really great young artist in the Dayton area, younger than me on our community advisory board. 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It's our fall membership drive here at WYSO and Novaphonic.fm. I am not the host of this show, but I am Evan Miller, usually on Midday Music on a weekday, and I'm here as the WYSO staff representative for today's Rise When the Rooster Crows.
2: And we are so lucky, and you also are so lucky to get to hear Evan's morning voice, because, you know, although we hear his late morning voice, this is definitely as he coughs in the background.
1: Yes, I'm working it out.
2: Yeah, we are so lucky that we get to have community members that step into roles on the board and also roles on committees, like Evan was just talking about the advisory committee. But we can all be involved in one way or another without putting our time in. And just like our songs that have been suggesting this morning, if you've got the money, we've got the time this morning. And we're just hanging out here with the early morning birds and the possums and the raccoons, and we would love to hear from you. Evan, I wanted to know, I know that there's a goal to get 900 donations by the end of the week. How's that going?
1: It's going pretty good. Let's see where we're at. We're currently sitting around just a hair over 700 for the week. Just not a bad place to be on the last day. It's usually a lot of activity on that on this Sunday final day. You know, people that have been, waiting around for a little while, as many are wont to do, myself included, on a lot of things. we get to the last day and they're like, oh, I need to act now. It's the last day. It's my time. I got to do it.
2: Yeah, I mean, sometimes waiting until the last minute, it makes it even more satisfying when you do the thing, right?
1: Yeah, the pressure's on.
2: Yeah, and if any of you out there like me, I do a lot of tuning in and tuning out of WYSO over the week, and these weeks where there are fun drives too, you know, it's a little bit like I feel the pressure's on, and I know I have it in the back of my mind, like, this is going to last for a week, which, you know, alters my days a little bit. It alters my short drive to work. It's like I turn it on, I get that reminder, and sometimes I'm a wait till the last minute kind of person, but I love that satisfaction of just being able to do the thing that's been on your list all week, and to know that 700 people, right, or 700 families or 700 folks have been involved so far in this effort to keep the radio station afloat, which in this day and age, it's really satisfying to be able to know that we're working together towards something that's right here in our community, and that gives us so much back. It's the gift that keeps on giving.
1: I agree. And that gift can be doubled during today's show, thanks to a couple listeners from out in Dayton. $1,000 challenge grant available for you to claim your share of on this Sunday morning. 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There's one action you have to take to unlock the corresponding action from our kind listeners out in Dayton that believe in what we do here at WISO and believe in you to become a member on this Sunday morning.
2: Yeah, and we're so grateful to the folks that have stepped up to do the challenge grant. And, you know, if they're listeners, if they've been listening to Rise from the Rooster Crows over the years, or if they're new listeners, it's a special time on this radio station, and it has a special place in a lot of people's hearts.
1: Yeah.
2: Lots of people that are, you know, waking up early on Sundays for whatever, whether they're going to a shift at the hospital, whether they're hanging out making eggs and making coffee, whether they're waking up with their little ones. This is a very nostalgic and important part of people's lives. And a lot of folks have been tuning in for a long time. And also people that are just tuning in for the first time. I mean, I love the fact that this radio station continues to be relevant through the generations. And even in a time where we have so much information and so much music at our fingertips, but we still want to tune in to real live humans that are doing the work and that are putting together all of the parts of what makes this radio station tick. And the music is really a huge part of it, which is one of the reasons why I'm so glad that you're here with us, Evan, this morning, that it's such an important balance to be able to get relevant and factual news, but at the same time really be able to kind of trust people's instinct in putting together music that's gonna bring light and life and relevance and grief and all the things that we love about music to our days here.
1: Well, and it's a special thing that this is a place that you can discover yourself because it's free and open to the public. There's no password or access fee. 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And it can remain that way. Well, I mean, it always will remain that way, but it can remain strong as a free place for us all to gather, whether it's early on a Sunday morning or late on a Sunday night for my other show. Maybe you're going to pull a real long day and stick around for that one. 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
2: Let's do it. So with the money theme, we heard from Willie Nelson, "You've Got the Money, I've Got the Time." And we heard "Easy Money" from Old Man Ludicky. Sweet little audio track from what I'm assuming are his children at the beginning of that. Although it would be funny if he used somebody else's children.
1: Prop children.
2: For that recording. And we started off that little set with "I Need a Dollar" from Aloe Black. And so you're bringing to mind the fact that this radio station is available for free. Let's listen to kind of a themed song around that. And also this lays out kind of some of the complexities of having music be free on some of the not so psychically easy realms of music, such as streaming platforms, where a lot of times artists don't get their due from their hard work. And it's another great reason why public radio is such a great way to tune in, is their constant diligence and attention to the rights and the support of artists out there. So let's hear from Gillian Welch. This is "Everything Is Free."

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0: Thanks for tuning in. You're listening to Rise When the Rooster Crows. We are celebrating with songs about money, songs about losing money and working hard for money and giving money away, and all the great songs about respecting and lifting up those that don't have very much money and recognizing them. So it's a good tradition. I'm so happy to be one of the hosts of this show, and I'm rolling with a theme today, which I don't usually do, but honoring Jennifer Berman that's done that for these years. And I know people love a theme, and what better theme than money this morning? Because you know what, Evan, it's what we need, and we're not afraid. We're loud and proud about the fact that we need and appreciate and thrive with the generosity of our donors.
1: That's right. And when it's time to ask you for your help, we're not shy. We come to you with our case, which is that you love this station, so support this station.
0: That's
1: Give us
0: right.
1: a call right now at 800-801-9976. If you're a WISO app user, by the way, there's a donate button inside the WISO app. You could give that a click as well, and that'll take you right on your way. 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
0: It's amazing how it all comes together. And thank you to those that have donated this morning. And thanks to our friends out there who have presented the challenge grant of $1,000 for this show this morning.
1: We've moved the needle just a little bit. But we're still waiting for some more calls or clicks, some more showing of support for Rise When the Rooster Crows, for WISO, for public media. You can do it right now. You're listening early on the Sunday morning. Your phone's got to be nearby somewhere.
0: That's right. And I know that there are so many of you early morning warriors out there, right? It's part of your life that you're up and about, and you're with it enough to know that this show has been part of your life for a long time, or maybe you just came to it, or maybe this is the first time you've listened. And I do have to say, if it is the first time you're tuning in, we don't usually talk this much.
1: That is true. I'm also never here.
0: No,
1: but I'm happy to be here right now.
0: Yeah, and we are so lucky to have Evan Miller here.
1: And you hear me on the radio enough.
0: Yeah, I know, but you're our touchstone. Like you are the mayor of this radio station, if you ask me. And it's great. Great to have you here and to be together this morning and to be together with all of you listeners out there in radio land. We just heard from Dolly Parton, 9 to 5, epic, right? Epic.
1: Yes.
0: And we love her and we celebrate her and we will continue to love her forever. If we had a dime for every time that somebody's played one of her songs on this radio station,
1: man,
0: we wouldn't even have to be here asking y'all for money.
1: Well, and just what a model of someone that has resources and points them in the direction that they need to go.
0: Absolutely. And, you know, she's somebody whose generosity is such an inspiration. I, in my day job, run a guaranteed income program where we distribute unrestricted cash to those that need it most in our community. And she basically invented that movement in our country. She did it very on the sly, really quiet. You know, there were some really horrible fires that raged through a community in Tennessee. And you know what she did? She gave all those folks who lost their homes, she just gave them money. She gave them each something like $5,000 to sort of help to rebuild their lives. And so she is the mother of the guaranteed income movement in this community. And
1: that's amazing.
0: Yeah, it's so cool. And it's just one of the many layers and the, you know, that sort of put together the complexities of who she was. And there's none better to remind us that generosity to your community can really make us all better. And we can all be part of that here, right now, Rise When the Rooster Crows. It's almost 7 a.m. We've been through almost an hour of this show, and we feel your support out there, and we'd love to just see, just rake in those few dollars that we need to get through this week.
1: Absolutely.
0: And if nothing else, you know, Evan, I don't know how many hours you've done this week. It feels fresh and new to me because I've just been on the other side of the speaker. But I know that you work so hard for this station and you deserve to get paid.
1: That is very true. I do enjoy being paid for the work that I do here. But I'm also, you know, it means a lot to me to be able to work at a place that means so much to me and that means so much to so many people in this community. Anytime someone says a nice thing about YSO to me, I feel like everything I do here, you know, hours and hours a day and week is worth it. To make someone's, you know, make someone's day a little better, make somebody smile, make someone learn something, have a great time listening to music. It makes everything worth it for me. I'm really proud to be a part of an organization that touches people's lives in that way and is something bigger than myself. You can be a part of something bigger than yourself right now on this Sunday morning by giving us a call at 800-801-9976. You don't have to host a show here multiple times a week to be a part of YSO. You can be a member on this Sunday morning right now and show your support while we have this $1,000 challenge grant on the table. A couple of listeners out in Dayton want to meet you halfway.
0: I love it when people want to meet us halfway. It makes everything easier.
1: Where else do you get that?
0: I know. It's like the lift doesn't have to be so heavy. Like we can do it together. It all makes sense. And you know, the music, Evan, and all your energy. And I mean, I feel that all the time when I listen to your show, that you're not just here for, I'm sure that, you know, you work for public radio. It's not like any of us have the fantasy that you're raking in millions of dollars here on this station. So we know you have to love it, and we can feel it all the time, and your knowledge and your dedication and your big ears are just such a gift to this station.
1: Oh, thank you.
0: Yeah, absolutely. I could go on and on, but it's all about the music, and it's all about the community, and we hear that every day here on this station, not just Evan's show, but you know, Sunday is one of my favorite days to listen to this show because it's really a time when local hosts can really show their stuff. They can exercise their chops and they can show us what they've got. And I'm so proud of this community and all the big ears that exist out there that share what they have with us every Sunday.
1: And we have hosts here that have put decades of their life into doing this. I'm, you know, slowly making my way up the tally sheet there. And our folks like Tom Duffy, who you'll hear later this evening, just have put so much of their life and energy into this place. Rev Cool on Friday nights has been here for over 40 years straight. New folks in the mix, like Lindsay Young, you'll hear later today at noon on Louisiana Byways.
0: Yeah.
1: Bring their decades of musical experience and knowledge off the radio onto the radio for you. People that love what they do and love what they're knowledgeable about and care about it so much that they want to share it with you for free every week. And it can be free thanks to your support.
0: Yes, thank you so much. So we heard from Dolly. We also heard from Cyndi Lauper. I put those two songs together because talk about making me smile. I saw this photograph of the two of them together. And, you know, both of them are my heroes. Cyndi Lauper is my ultimate hero. And my 7-year-old daughter loves her too. We got to go and see her on her farewell tour. But Dolly and Cyndi together is like, if I could be a fly on the wall for those conversations that they had. And that sort of generational pull of people to music and the sort of the respect that existed for Dolly from those pop artists that came up in the 80s. It's pretty cool. So we heard from both of them. And before that, we started off with the somber and beautiful track from Gillian Welch, Everything is Free, that is such a touching and horrifying reminder of what's happening out there in the music industry these days.
1: Yeah, we try to be on the positive side of that here at WYSO. We do pay our dues to musicians. When you hear a song on the radio, I can guarantee it from top to bottom to you that artists do get paid still these days to get their music played on public radio.
0: That's great. I'm glad to keep it on the positive. I always say that if I weren't thinking about the audience, I would have 2 hours of just like the absolutely most gut-wrenching sorrowful songs that have ever existed.
1: And
0: out there.
1: I would like, be here just in rapt attention the whole time.
0: I don't know about that, Evan. You've already said you'd be asleep if you weren't here.
1: Well,
0: so.
1: Thanks to Why So Music on Demand, I can check it out whenever I want to. So
0: that's
1: I
0: right.
1: can I can have Rise When the Rooster Crows at 5 p.m. If I want to.
0: That's right, you can. That's right, you can.
1: Yeah.
0: All right, should we do another?
1: Yeah.
0: Okay.
1: I'll remind you just one last time. You can give us a call right now at 800-801-9976. That's 800-801-WISO. 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And we've got more music.
0: That's right. Let's hear a little Porter Wagoner, Satisfied Mind.
1: All right.

0: Welcome back. You're listening to Rise from the Rooster Crows, and I'm your host, Chloe Maynard, joined by Evan Miller this morning. We're so happy to be here with you. We just heard from Sunvolt. That was the 99, which most of you out there in radio land are probably part of. We're in that 99 together. And if you're not, hey, you know what? Like, this can be your community too, especially on a day like today.
1: We can
0: all step up. And then we heard Satisfied Mind from Porter Wagoner, a great country song about the importance of having a satisfied mind and knowing that money won't buy back your youth when you're old, or a friend, or what does he say? I don't even remember. A meal when you're hungry, a friend that's grown cold. I probably just totally screwed up the lyrics, but I love that song, and it makes me, it reminds me every time I listen to it about the importance of kind of knowing where we're at, and then also being able to help out our neighbors and our families and in these moments of need.
1: And that's what we're here to do right now during this fall membership drive here at WYSO and Novaphonic.fm. We have a listener to thank. John Hammond out of Springfield made a contribution on today's show. Longtime listener of music shows on WYSO, including Rise When the Rooster Crows, Mountain Stage, Down Home Bluegrass. Thank you so much, John. And John, I should note, because he donated during this edition of Rise When the Rooster Crows, got his donation doubled thanks to a couple of listeners out in Dayton who put a $1,000 challenge grant up for grabs during this Sunday morning's program. So anything you donate for the next 55 minutes still
0: time.
1: It gets doubled.
0: We've got time.
1: You do have time, but the time is ticking away.
0: That's right. Like sands through the hourglass.
1: That's right.
0: Yeah. Thank you, John. And thanks to our listeners out there that put forth the challenge grant. I'm sort of thinking about you out there as our fairy godparents. We don't necessarily know exactly who you are, but we can feel you smiling down on us. And thanks to John for meeting that challenge this morning.
1: We've still got plenty of room for other folks to claim their share of that challenge grant. You can do it right now by giving us a call at 800-801-9976, or you can head over to our website as well, wyso.org. There's a donate button there to click, and it'll take you on your way. You can look at all our nice, lovely new thank you gifts if you'd like a new WYSO t-shirt or sweatshirt in exchange for your helping hand. You also don't have to have that if you don't want to, but it's there for you to claim alongside these challenge grant funds right now. And you don't have to do anything that you don't normally do to get the challenge grant. All you have to do is donate, and it gets doubled automatically, just like magic.
0: Boom, magic. Fairy godparents.
1: Yes,
0: magic.
1: Correct.
0: Just, they're out there with their wands of love and generosity, and we just have to, you know, take it. We just have to let their generosity rain down on us this morning.
1: I should say really quick, because I'm the staff representative, so this is the stuff I'm keeping an eye on. 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How many times I have said that in my life so far, who knows? Countless more times remain.
0: That's right. You should get it tattooed on the back of your hand.
1: You don't
0: have to, because you have it memorized.
1: I do have the company name on my arm right now.
0: There you go. That means we get to keep you, right?
1: Yes. You do not have to get the letters WYSO tattooed on you to show your support of this public radio station. You can just do it with a call to 800-801-9976.
0: That's right. So Evan, I have a little story that I might have told you before.
1: Please tell it again.
0: Well, so I remember when you started, I mean, you subbed the midday show for a while, right?
1: Yes.
0: Yeah. So I remember like hearing you and sending Luke Dennis text messages like, who's this guy? Like, you need to figure out how to keep him. Like, and I don't know, there was some day or something that you did something miraculous. I swear you like played the Backstreet Boys or something, which I'm not even a fan, but you played it, and then you put something else right next to it. And I wish that I could remember what it was, but it was just like an act of brilliance. And, you know, as somebody that, I mean, I used to pour hours into making mixtapes and, you know, really curating and thinking about music that goes together. And so, and on that day, I was just like, he's our guy. Like, he's our mixtape guy. He's got to be here. And then here you are. And we get to listen and tune into you every day. And also, I do have to say that there are some amazing subs that sub for you when you go on vacation or get to go and do other things with you, which you absolutely should be able
1: to do. And I enjoy doing.
0: Yes, absolutely. But then the other part of it was that I remember when you came on staff, and I lived about an hour away, so I wasn't really, you know, in the community enough to know who you were. And I looked you up. I did a little internet research, and I was like, I wonder what he looks like, and I wonder who he is. But the hilarious thing about it was that we were living in Belle Fountain at the time, and my partner was running the Holland Theater, and you came to a show. Do you remember what show you came to?
1: Ooh, what show did I go to? It might have been the Bill Frisell show.
0: Yeah, maybe so. And I remember you were there, and I was like, oh my God, that's Evan Miller. Like a total fangirl. But then the really funny thing is that I didn't even think about it, and I came up to you, and I said, like, oh, you're Evan Miller. I love your show, and I'm so glad you're here, and my name's Chloe, and blah, blah, blah, blah, blah. And then I thought, like, oh, he must think I'm stalking him. Like, I looked his picture up on the internet. And then I recognized him. Like, he's a radio host. You're not a TV star. Like,
1: no.
0: You might get recognized by your voice, but I recognized you by what you looked like. And I had the gall to approach you and to give some of my fangirl love. But so I don't know if that happens to you regularly, but it should.
1: It does from time to time. But also, people do normally just know my voice, so oftentimes, they don't know what I look like, which is not so bad most of the time. But then some people hear my voice and they're like, wait, I know you from somewhere. I'm like, yeah, I do. I'm the radio guy. And they're like, oh, yeah.
0: You're that guy. So, but if you don't know what Evan looks like, you know, while you're going on our website to make a donation this morning, you could check out Evan's mugshot. It's not called a mugshot. What's it called? A headshot.
1: Yeah. Ooh, man, we should update all of our staff pages to mugshots. That
0: is
1: would be fun.
0: Mugshots.
1: I should say Rev Cools is styled to look like a mugshot with the little board.
0: Yeah,
1: and
0: that figures. I get that.
1: He is a rebel out there in the land of the uncool.
0: Uh-huh. Yeah, man. Rev Cool. I guess I should look his picture up too. I mean, I know what he looks like in the flesh just because he's been around for a long time and I love his show, but I do like that. I like that the idea about having themed pictures, you know. You gotta put a little silliness into this life in this day and age.
1: I agree. What's the use of doing all this? We don't have a little fun.
0: That's right. That's right. And thanks for having fun out there with us this morning and for listening to us talk and appreciate each other and appreciate you and appreciate the music. It's what it's all about here on this radio station.
1: Indeed it is. You can support everything we do, the fun included, here at WYSO by giving us a call at 800-801-9976 or just head over to our website, wyso.org. I think I see the needle moving once again.
0: Love
1: right
0: that.
1: Now. Maybe we'll have somebody to thank or some buddies to thank after a little bit more music.
0: That's right. Well, Evan, you put the fun in fun drive. Is it fund drive? Is it fun drive? It's like, it's also like, I always say WYSO, but so many people at this station, you know, just sort of like blur it all together.
1: Yeah.
0: So, I mean, tell me like, is it fun? How do you spell it? If you were writing me an email right now, is it fund drive or are we on a fund drive or are we on a fun drive?
1: I guess legally we are on a fund drive, but I like to think that we like to have fun. Okay. We are having fun. I am a little bit surprised about how awake I am right now doing
0: that. I mean, I did bring you coffee.
1: That is very true. And thank you so much for doing that.
0: Absolutely. Absolutely. Well, you know, I like that. And I'm sorry if I'm breaking the law, but I'm just going to call it a fun drive instead.
1: You are more than welcome to.
0: Okay, great. What else should we do? Are we ready for more music?
1: Yeah, let's hear some more music.
0: All right, so I'm going to take the fun down just a little bit, but I do have to say that this next track, which is a live version of Real Good for Free, which is Joni Mitchell, you know, I love this song so much, and I love the picture that she paints of the artist and the street musician, and how, you know, she's wrapped up in, you know, the world of capitalism and the world of being famous and being a star. And she honors this musician that is playing for free on the street. But the other thing that I love about this track is that there's a moment where she giggles in this. And every time it happens, it's like it makes the little hairs on the back of my neck stand up. It's like she is so magical and wonderful. And to hear that sort of that expression of her own fun, right, while she's playing this song. So I don't know if you're listening and you want to turn it up a little bit and wait for that little laugh that she does. It slays me every time. So, check it out. This is Joni, Real Good for Free.
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0: Hello, everyone. I'm Rodney Veal. I am the host of Think TV's The Art Show, and also I'm a community advisory board member for WYSO. I stumbled across WYSO with all of the lovely music offerings on Friday nights. And so as a kid, you know, I was capturing. This is how I learned that there was a bigger world of music outside the Miami Valley. And so it was my introduction to culture, and I stuck with it ever since. But you know what I also love is I love community voices. I love hearing the podcasts that were created by the high school students in the region. So it's like, so it's a little bit of everything, but man, Rev Cool, you got me going. I found some really cool bands because of Rev Cool's music. So thank you, Rev Cool. Being a member of WYSO, and that's making a donation and being committed to the mission as a supporter, is the fact that I know that this is where I put my stake in the ground as to what I value. I love the Miami Valley. I love where I live. And WYSO does love it just as much as I do, if not more. Your donation not only puts wind behind your sails, it puts the wind in the sails of everyone else in the community. And there's no greater feeling than that. There's no greater sense of community that you can have than to do that. And that's a service-driven life. We all want to be in service of something bigger than us. WYSO lets us do that.
1: What nice commentary from Rodney Vila, another member of our one of our boards here at WYSO, just about, you know, what it means to support a community resource like WYSO. And Rev Cool's name has been conjured several times already on this show. Another shout out to Rev Cool.
2: That's right. We take it from the early morning to the late night.
1: Yes, we do. And again, you don't have to be a member of a board to support WYSO. You don't have to give your hours to lend a helping hand here, other than when you listen. That's time too. But what you can do is show your support with a donation to WYSO right now. You can give us a call at 800-801-9976. Have another person to thank here. A listener out in Oakwood made a contribution in this hour. It says, I waited for the best before pledging. Oh, well, that's very
2: yes.
1: Nice. Rise When the Rooster Crows, great music, iconic hosts, served just the way it should be. It's curated not for me, but for us, the community. Long live WYSO. Very nice comments on a Sunday morning.
2: Yeah, you want to come
1: so
2: in here
1: much.
2: And run this show with us? You want to be our best friend? You, thank you for those compliments. It's great to hear, and I'm just a little drop in the bucket of what Rise When the Rooster Crows has been and will be, and I'm so happy to be a part of it. My name's Chloe Maynor. You're listening to Rise When the Rooster Crows. Thanks for being here. If you're just joining us, you've probably noticed that we're talking more than usual, and it's nice, you know. I just don't think that Evan and I, we are in the same spaces a lot, but this space is kind of, it's a different one than we've been in before. We've been in this studio before.
1: Yes.
2: But the particular hour, the magic hour of 7:27 a.m. and being here and being with you all out there, and then hearing from you that you are loving this show and you have loved it in the past, and talking about the curation for being for all of us. I love that. Evan and I were talking about, like, you know, making mixtapes, and
1: yeah,
2: it's the way that I can keep making mixtapes. I don't actually have a physical way to make mixtapes anymore. Evan, I'll bet you do.
1: I do.
2: Yeah, bet Evan does. maybe I should go back. Maybe I should, you know, get a double deck and start making mixtapes. But this is the way that I get to make mixtapes, and I get to put them out there in the world. And I'm always so honored and surprised when people approach me and say that they listen and really pay attention, right? And remember things about these mornings or these afternoons that you're tuning into WYSO. And I know that I have so many of those moments where I hear something on somebody's show and it makes me feel amazing, or it makes me remember something. And there have been so many moments, Evan, in your show, some of my favorite artists. I remember the first time that I heard Aruj Aftab, who's one of my most favorite beloved artists.
1: Fantastic.
2: I love her. And, you know, you throw this wild stuff into the mix. And again, I was talking about, you know, the Backstreet Boys earlier, but the first time that I heard Aruj Aftab, and it was like I had to stop whatever I was doing and put my full attention toward the music that was being played. And, you know, you never know what you're going to get. You also, the other day I was listening and you played the Korean band Lenape.
1: Yeah.
2: Right? Is that what they're called?
1: Lenalchi.
2: Lenalchi, yes. Yeah. And it was like, oh my God, like, I can't do anything else but listen to this wild music that's coming out of my radio.
1: Yeah.
2: So I think that we all, and you all out there, have had those moments where you've been shifted to a place where you wouldn't expect to be shifted to by tuning in. And the cool thing about listening to the radio is it is a curated playlist, but it's based on somebody else's mind and heart with the community in mind. And you never know what you're going to get. It's like, you know, it's like confetti. It's like whatever, or snowflakes, right? Whatever lands for the person that day, and whatever they're curating for us, you know, a lot of times really lands with me. So I'm really appreciative of live radio because of that.
1: And no matter what it is or who it is, you know, every single day that you get music on Why So, it's sent to you by someone that cares and that loves this and wants to share it with you. That's their only mission for the day, is to share some music with you, listen together, have a good time, think about something, learn something. It's a beautiful thing, and it's supported by listeners like you tuning in right now on a Sunday morning as you've risen, as the rooster is crowing, and it'll continue crowing for the next 30 minutes.
2: That's right. We're going to keep crowing, and then we're going to go take a nap.
1: Yes. Oh, yes. And speaking of 30 minutes, there is 30 minutes to go in this show's challenge grant. $1,000 up from a pair of listeners in Dayton that support WISO and support strong, vibrant music programming here. And I know you support that too. And all you have to do right now to show your support is give us a call at 800-801-9976. 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You can donate any amount you want. Some people have a little fun with it and donate $91.30, which is a very, very fun amount
2: Clever.
1: To donate. And if nine more people donate $91.30 in this hour, that'll get us to the finish line, so I'm told.
2: Yeah. Well, I mean, you know.
1: But you can donate much more than that if you'd like to. There is no donation too big or too small. It takes hands of all sizes to lift this up.
2: That's
1: right. And every hand is valuable and necessary.
2: Absolutely. Absolutely. And, you know, I think that, you know, those of you out there that have a little bit of a competitive streak, you know, there's the challenge to get the numbers in, to get the, but those of you that don't have a competitive streak, you know, it takes all of us. It takes all kinds to keep the machine rolling. And it's the little machine. It's not the big machine. It's the small, thoughtful machine here that keeps running all times of day and night. And it takes all of us to keep it chugging.
1: Well, we've been known in the NPR and public radio ecosystem for many years as the little station that could.
2: Yeah.
1: That's I'm not making that up. That is true. That, you know, what we've been able to accomplish for a station our size in so many ways really reverberates out into the world. And, you know, for some people, this is just like, oh, that's my local station. They're great. I love them. But, you know, people know and care about WISO all over the place. You can find a WISO listener just about anywhere you look, kind of no matter where you go. And it's really cool to have a thing in your community that people know about all over the place. And it's just your little local station at home.
2: Absolutely. And at a time where, you know, small media sources are all closing down, You know, it's more important than ever to show our support for this little engine that could. And at the same time, too, it's just it's amazing to see, you know, we are, if you can sort of picture or you've been in the studio or you've seen the new location for YSO, it's really cool to kind of see what the station is now that it's in this new location, and to know that because of the generosity of community members who have given or community members who have supported this project in the old schoolhouse, that that good things can come in a time when even if funding is being rescinded by other sources, that other in that moment of need, that others are stepping up. And I mean, you know, I was in your old studio. I was in our old studio when there were literally raccoons in the ceiling. And
1: I saw them with my own eyes.
2: Yeah, babies, right? I mean, at least they were babies. They were really cute. But this new space really supports the work and supports the future of this station and all the work that can be done here. And it's really inspiring to know that in this moment of, you know, sort of dismal times for public media folks, that this station has really been able to step it up and to sort of move into that challenge of this time. And you get to do it from such a beautiful location, and you deserve to be someplace where baby raccoons aren't joining you for your morning show.
1: As cute as they were, you are correct. Yeah. It is nice to be in a raccoon-free environment.
2: Absolutely.
1: And, you know, we're able to be in this lovely building, which if you haven't seen it, you should come by and get a tour sometime. We'd love to show you around. We're able to be here and do what we do with nice new modern day digs because of support from listeners like you. And we would really appreciate and be grateful for your continued support during the rest of this edition of Rise When the Rooster Crows. 25 minutes left to go, and the challenge grant is still live and available. You can get in on it now by giving us a call at 800-801-9976. We would love to hear from you. We'd love to thank you on the air if you'd like. And in the meantime, we can hear more music.
2: Let's hear more music. So we heard from Sweet Honey and the Rock, Greed. These are all sort of songs that are tailored around the concept of money and different aspects of money. Mm-hmm. So that Sweet Honey song is one of my favorites. We also heard from Joni Mitchell, Real Good for Free, the goddess at the piano, you know, sang about the importance of supporting artists that aren't necessarily in the limelight, which happens all the time on this station, too. And we're going to listen to Patti Smith now. This is Free Money.

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0: I felt that one from Ray. I really felt that. He started talking about being busted. I'm like, you and me both, man.
1: Yeah, you feeling busted this morning. You did get up really early.
0: I did get up really early, but you know, I am having a good time though. That's what really matters.
1: Yeah.
0: But, you know.
1: I mean, Ray Charles will make all of us have a good time, even if he's singing about being busted.
0: That's
1: I love it when he said, my cow's gone dry. I think that's my favorite line.
0: Ain't that the truth?
1: Has your cow gone dry, Evan?
0: if metaphorically, maybe, but, you know, spiritually on this Sunday morning, I'm feeling pretty full.
1: Good.
0: So that's good.
1: Good. Good. Good. I'm feeling full too. And I'm loving the support that we're getting this morning here at the station. You're listening to Rise When the Rooster Crows. And I am Chloe Maynor and I'm here with Evan Miller and, we are happy to be here. It's just starting to get light outside. I love it that you can see the outdoors in this studio. It's different than the studio that you were in a few fun drives back, right?
0: Yes. Yes, it is.
1: And it looks like it's going to be one of those amazing, cozy, rainy fall days. And so I hope everybody out there is going to cozy up and just listen to YSO all day because there's some great programming coming up. And Sunday is really a proof that there's so much local spirit involved and work and, you know, and support that happens in this community from the local hosts that curate lists for you and bring music to you and then kind of mixed in with the national programming. Sunday is a great display of what YSO really has to offer, the little engine that could bring in the programming to the people.
0: And, you know, we have shows like this one that have been around for many, many years. We have relatively new additions to the mix like Louisiana Byways at noon. If you haven't listened to Louisiana Byways before with our wonderful host, Lindsay Young, who's gone all over this great land playing music with his band Once Upon a Time, the Red Stick Ramblers. He's still a fantastic fiddler and music maker to this day. Every once in a while leaves us to go on another musical adventure, especially during Mardi Gras time. We know he's on his way out.
1: Yeah.
0: All that to say, if you haven't listened to his show on a Sunday at noon, please do.
1: Yeah,
0: you're
1: Lindsay's,
0: in for a real treat.
1: Lindsay's the man.
0: The real deal.
1: He's the real deal, and he's such a gem. We're so lucky to have him living and working in our region, and his depth of knowledge about a very specific and important part of sort of the musical history and musical heritage that that contributes to traditional music in this country. And I mean, he's a gem. We love Lindsay. The first time I heard his band Red Stick play, you know, I was in my 20s. I thought I was going to faint. I mean, they were really hot stuff. And to think that Lindsay would come to the little town of Yellow Springs. He lives in Dayton, but that he would come and grace us with his presence and his knowledge. We're so lucky. We're so lucky to have him around. So absolutely, I love tuning in to his show on Sundays. And he's got a great radio voice.
0: Yes, he does.
1: Combined with, you know, with an hour of music from all over the great state of Louisiana. It's a real treat.
0: We have so many wonderful, talented musical minds here at WYSO, and they all share music with you every single week for the low price of free because they love this music, they know you do too, and they want to share it together. And you can support that right now by giving us a call at 800-801-9976 or hit the donate button inside of the WYSO app. We still have, I should say, there's still the lion's share of this $1,000 challenge grant left on the table with just a little under 10 minutes to go.
1: All we need is you.
0: All we need is you right
1: now.
0: You
1: know who we're talking to.
0: Yes.
1: You know who you are.
0: You can do it right now. Get us to the finish line. I know you can help us get there. A pair of listeners out in Dayton put this $1,000 challenge grant up for you to claim right now on this Sunday morning. 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It's simple. It's easy. You can check it off your Sunday to-do list right now. And, you know, there's so many hours in this Sunday left, but that important to-do, done.
1: Done. Well, check.
0: Yes. Do it right now while we just have a handful of minutes left. The challenge grant ends at 8 o'clock, and then that matching money is off into the ether. So you got to claim it right now.
1: That's sad.
0: I know. Well, there's a way to make it not sad, and it's to do it right now. Give us a call at 800-801-9976. We got time for just a little bit more music here. We have a Woody Guthrie tune. What do you think the stats are? How many times has Woody Guthrie been played on this show?
1: Oh, again, that would, like I said earlier, if we had a dime for every time we've played Dolly Parton, but I think it's true for Woody Guthrie too. We wouldn't even be having to do this fun drive. We just have all the money. This Woody Guthrie song is great. It's one of my favorites. And Jolly Banker, you know, it harkens to songs like Taxman, you know, with the Beatles.
0: Yeah.
1: But I love that the name of the banker in this song is Tom Cranker. My name is Tom Cranker and I'm a Jolly Banker. There's nobody like Woody Guthrie that can sort of fuse the humor and the dead seriousness of, you know, the issues that we have to deal with here. So it, really only music can bring those two things together. So I love this one. I'm glad we've saved it for almost last.
0: Well, let's get some Woody in the mix, on today's show. And, while you're listening, give us a call right now while we just have a handful of minutes left in today's program. 800-801-9976. We would love to hear from you. We'd love to have you aboard as a member of WYSO, especially while there's some money left in this challenge grant for you to claim, but you have to do it right now. Give us a call, 800-801-9976. And in the meantime, here's Woody Guthrie.

0: couldn't really play Wu-Tang Clan on Rise from the Rooster Crows.
1: Yeah, that might not. That would be an interesting idea.
0: I mean, maybe not when we're trying to get donations.
1: No.
0: But maybe it would really actually spark the person out there that we need to hop in on these last few minutes to be like, whoa, they're playing the Wu-Tang Clan on Rise from the Rooster Crows? This is my moment to shine.
1: We have to donate now to offset all the fines they're getting right now.
0: We have to donate right now.
1: And you do. There's just a couple minutes left in this challenge grant. There's still about $500 in the challenge grant left for you to claim. All you have to do to do that right now is give us a call at 800-801-9976. That's 800-801-WYSO, or hit the donate button at WYSO.org. Whichever way you do it, it all ends up in the same place. It all makes you a member of YSO, and it all gets your dollars doubled thanks to this challenge grant, but only for the next 1 minute and 30-ish seconds.
0: You also didn't mention that it also will make you feel so good.
1: Oh, so good.
0: So good.
1: I donate. I'm a member of YSO. I have been before I started working here, and I still am as an employee. I care so much about this organization, I give them some of my money back.
0: I mean, that's
1: every
0: that's
1: month.
0: Proof in the pudding right there. Right there, Evan. Yes.
1: I agree.
0: When your employees and when your volunteers donate, also, I'm a sustaining member. I love you can just click that sustaining button, too, and you can just make it ongoing. You can just every month, every week, be able to know what you're giving to the radio station.
1: Yes. And because of that challenge grant right now, for one more minute, it's happening. Your sustaining membership gets doubled. So a $5 a month becomes $10 a month. $30 a month becomes 60. 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But it's only for the next about 40 seconds.
0: If you can do it.
1: 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Chloe, thanks so much for having me.
0: Thanks, Evan. It's been a real blast. 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
1: I try my best. 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
2: From NPR News in Washington, D.C., this is Weekend Edition. I'm Aisha Roscoe. Good morning. President Trump is working on a deal to import diesel from Russia, but the agreement may not lower prices in the U.S. and is straining relations with Ukraine. We have the latest. And a look at life for women in Afghanistan 5 years after the Taliban returned to power.
3: That experience stayed with me. It was not that I failed the exam. I never had the opportunity to take it.
2: Plus, I love all things horror, and I'm not alone. The science behind why some people love to be scared. It's Sunday, October 11th. News is next.
4: Live from NPR News in Washington, I'm Windsor Johnston. At least 12 people are dead after a missile attack on the airport in Riyadh. Officials in Saudi Arabia say more than 300 others were wounded. The Saudi-led coalition blames Yemen's Iran-backed Houthi rebels and has vowed to respond. President Trump is defending his new agreement with Russian President Vladimir Putin that would bring more Russian diesel fuel to the global market. Following a campaign stop in Tennessee last night, Trump said Putin wants to end the war in Ukraine.
5: He'd like to see a settlement. President Putin would like to see a settlement strongly. And look, he's freeing up a lot of oil for the world, okay? That's a good thing. And by the way, at a very low price.
4: Ukrainian President Volodymyr Zelensky calls the deal not fair and not honest. He says money from Russian fuel sales will help finance the war. Republican candidates immersed in scandal are playing an outsized role in this year's midterm elections. NPR's Claudia Grisales reports several congressional races are in play. because of the controversies.
6: Cook Political Report has shifted races tied to the embattled candidates in North Carolina, Ohio, and Texas from leaning Republican to toss-ups. Elaine Kmark, a senior fellow at the Brookings Institution, says that could be part of a 1-2 punch for Republicans facing political headwinds.
7: If you're a Republican, you're facing a wave here, a blue wave, then you really, really, really don't need a scandal.
6: North Carolina's Chuck Edwards left his race over sexual harassment claims, leaving his replacement in a competitive fight. Ohio's Max Miller saw a race setback after domestic violence allegations. And a Cook political analyst says scandal-plagued Ken Paxton's run for Senate is dragging down the entire ticket in Texas. Claudia DeSales, NPR News.
4: An investigation is underway into a mass shooting that left 9 people dead in northwestern Pennsylvania on Friday. NPR's Shondalise Duster reports police in Erie say children were among the fatalities.
8: Erie police say a woman who was 8 months pregnant and a 10-month-old baby were among those killed in the shooting that took place at a home. The suspected gunman also died from a self-inflicted gunshot wound, according to police. Police responded to an alert of gunshots at the home, and when they arrived, they found 2 women dead outside. Investigators believe the deaths occurred before law enforcement arrived. 8 people were family members, and 1 was a family friend, according to police. Erie police say they are investigating a possible motive. They also said the suspected shooter had a history with law enforcement, but did not give details. Shondalise Duster, NPR News.
4: This is NPR News in Washington.
9: Here at WYSO. I'm here in studio with Shay Frank. Shay, good morning.
10: Good morning. It's fun to be here on a Sunday. I'm never here on a Sunday. I get to listen to all the great shows, but actually operating the board and getting to talk to you folks here is really fun and exciting.
9: Oh my gosh. I have a strange amount of energy for being here on a Sunday, and I know why it is. It's because and this is very sincere, I love our membership drive. I love it. Because it really, and Shay, we've talked about this, I think, before, it really re-energizes me, because all week we just hear from people about why so means something to them. I mean, yes. do you feel that during drive week?
10: Oh, definitely. And I have a lot of friends from my age group. I'm in my mid to late 20s, and a lot of them are just now getting into radio because me and my friends are, you know, in this part of this new workforce, and they started listening during our fun drives, and they wanted to become sustaining members. And you can do that as well by calling 1-800-801-9976. And we have actual real life people here to talk you through that process and answer questions about what it's like to be a champion of public media.
9: Yeah. And something I'm thinking about is that's also giving me energy today is our goal. It is so doable. Mm-hmm. We are at 707 people giving this drive. Our goal is to get to 900. That is so close, so doable by today. If you have not given yet, now is the time. I personally think the easiest way is to text the code WYSO to 44321. That's WYSO to 44321. But Shay, tell folks, remind them, what's a couple more ways to give?
10: Yeah, if you wanted to do that text, that's a really easy way to do it. But you can also go online to WYSO.org. And there's a big red donate button with a heart next to it. 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
9: And we have...
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0: This is Weekend Edition from NPR News. Good morning, and thank you for being here with us today. President Trump on Friday said he has an agreement to import millions of tons of diesel from Russia. The idea is to lower prices at the pump for Americans, but analysts say the amount that would be released from Russia won't really make a difference in the U.S. market. So who is this deal really helping? We're joined now by senior national political correspondent Mara Liasson. Good morning, Mara.
1: Good morning.
0: The president pretty recently signed in new sanctions against Russia. There's a 2022 law against importing any oil or petroleum products until Russia ends its war against Ukraine. So what is the president doing?
1: Well, one thing he's doing is struggling without much success to bring down diesel and gas prices. He's tried a lot of things. The latest now is removing sanctions on Russia, even though, as you just said, that might not make much of a difference in prices. Then the sanctions that Trump signed off on less than a month ago, targeting Russia's energy revenues, which helped Russia fund its war against Ukraine. Now the U.S. is going to be adding to those revenues. And Congress, with big bipartisan support, passed a law just a couple of days before that, giving Trump expanded tariff powers, specifically in hopes he would use them to put more economic pressure on Russia. Now he seems to be doing exactly the opposite thing. And then yesterday he went even further against Ukraine, saying that its leader, President Zelensky, should be replaced with someone more willing to make a deal with Russia. He has asked Ukraine to stop bombing Russian oil refineries. He has not applied similar pressure to Russia to stop bombing Ukrainian energy grid assets or civilian targets. But he has blamed the bombing of Russian oil refineries by Ukraine on high gas prices, even though it's the Iranian war that has had a major impact on prices.
0: Well, and speaking of Iran, isn't Russia helping Iran in the war?
1: That's right. According to U.S. intelligence, Russia is providing real-time tracking data to Iran, which helps them strike U.S. targets in the Middle East. So the lifting of these Russian oil sanctions, Trump is helping an important ally of Iran's.
0: The Pentagon said last week they'd be live streaming the execution of Nadal Hassan, the former army psychiatrist who in 2009 killed 13 people and wounded 32 at Fort Hood, Texas. Vice President Vance seemed to walk that back on Friday. What can you tell us about that?
1: Well, the execution is supposed to be live streamed, according to the Pentagon. There hasn't been a public execution in the U.S. since 1936. There hasn't been a military execution since 1961. So this is a remarkable decision. And public executions like this happen in places like Iran or Afghanistan or Somalia, Saudi Arabia, North Korea, not in the Western world. And this is something that makes even the vice president of the United States a little squeamish. J.D. Vance said he defended the execution of Hassan, who, by the way, is in a wheelchair, but he said he wouldn't be watching. And President Trump was also asked if he was going to watch it, but he didn't answer.
0: You've been watching, switching gears here, you've been watching campaign ads, which are really saturating markets in states like Texas and Ohio. When it comes right down to it, do we know if people vote based on ads or, especially at this point, based on their pocketbooks?
1: Well, if polls are accurate, they're voting their pocketbooks because Republicans have had a tremendous financial advantage to run as many ads as they want to on social media. They're only limited by 24 hours in a day in terms of buying ads on television. But those ads do not seem to be changing the dynamic of these races, which are leaning towards Democrats in many places where Trump won by double digits in 2024. People are just sour on the economy. They feel that their pocketbooks are being squeezed. They can't afford the things they used to be able to afford. And even though in the past, the vast majority of races where one candidate spends more, that candidate tends to win, we're going to find out in November how important money is in this election.
0: That's NPR's Mara Liasson. Thank you so much.
1: You're welcome.
0: Since the Taliban returned to power 5 years ago, Afghan women have faced sweeping restrictions on nearly every aspect of daily life. But as NPR's Dee Parvaz reports, many are determined to find ways around them.
2: After the Taliban came back to power in 2021 and shut out girls over the age of 12 from schools, clips like this flooded social media. They say girls aren't allowed to go to school, a nun named girl says, sobbing as she tosses her school bag to the floor. The Taliban also blocked women from studying at universities. And that's the day when Afghan girls, who have never had it easy, had to learn to reinvent themselves again and again.
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3: With the light.
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9: 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I'm Caitlin Schrader, the digital editor here at WYSO, and I'm in studio today with Shay Frank. 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Shay, how are you doing this morning?
10: Good. Yeah, I was saying earlier, it's kind of interesting to be in here on a weekend. I'm used to doing, if anything, on live air, it's going to be a weekday, but it's really great to be here following up after Evan and our wonderful hosts for some of our volunteer shows. Get to do some really great fun drive work here, too. And you can help support the work we do both in news and in music by calling 1-800-801-9976. We have some real people here to talk you through that process. And we have a couple people to thank that actually donated in the last hour. We want to make sure we shout them out as well.
9: Yeah, I mean, we got Michael Donahue, who from Cincinnati, who said, "Rise with the Rooster Crows, a Sunday morning treat. Goes well with coffee and the smell of bacon. Thank you for curated radio adventure." I couldn't agree more. We've also got Dale Fairborn, who said that he was listening this morning to Rise When the Rooster Crows, as he does most Sundays, and is also a fan of Rev Cool. I couldn't agree. Also, Night Train, Wait, says thanks for all we do. And that's the thing. And that's kind of what Mary Louise Kelly was just talking about, that we have a wide range of programming. For people, for whatever you are interested in learning, growing, being informed, inspired. And Shay, that's why it's so important to support public radio. That's why we've been pitching this whole time. We really want people to keep public radio public, to keep you informed and inspired for all of the shows that we produce.
10: Certainly. And we were talking also about balancing the kind of heavy news with the lighthearted and interesting and fun news. So, yeah, I've been really enjoying that aspect of working here at WYSO. We get to kind of mix a little bit of the hard-hitting stuff and a little more of the things that you care about in your local community, like local markets and local events that help solve those issues that we're reporting on here at WYSO. And you can be a champion of public media today. You can count yourself in. You can call 1-800-801-9976. And we actually have a challenge grant for the next couple of hours from Bill Spohn and Margaret Dunn of Yellow Springs. If you donate during this time, you can get your money doubled. It's a $1,500 challenge grant. That's great money to have on the table here for WYSO.
9: Yeah, I mean, if you give towards that grant, and you, we already have 180 towards that grant, so we're really already making some progress.
10: Yes.
9: You can help us make sure we don't leave any of that money on the table. You're supporting public radio. Like, Shay, I talk about this a lot. I think that your reporting is really, I don't hear a lot of other people covering what you cover. What are some of the things you cover?
10: Yeah, so when I cover food insecurity and agriculture, people sometimes just assume I cover restaurants and food banks and then farming, but there's so much more. The food and farming system is so intermingling, and it really connects to everything that we do in day-to-day life. I mean, if you think about it, most lives are surrounded around the meals we eat, the people we share those meals with. And the people in our community are unfortunately higher rates of food insecurity than some of the national numbers. So it's something that I think is really important to our community as a whole. And it's something that I find really important to cover. And like I mentioned, you know, it's a lot of it's some sad news about, you know, higher food insecurity rates, but there's a lot of really great things happening locally to combat those issues that we're covering. So it's solutions-based journalism for your community and by your community, because you are the reason we're here. Your funding is what keeps us here on air. And you can keep that here as a public resource. 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
9: That's right. We have we want to get up to $1,500 from 8 to 10 a.m. That's where we're that's when we're looking to get make this match. If you want to give, call 1-800-801-WYSO. That's 1-800-801-9976. Or I feel like the easiest way to give is to text the code 44321, or text the code WYSO to 44321. It takes less than a couple minutes to give. Code WYSO to 44321.

I'm Windsor Johnston with these headlines. Officials in Saudi Arabia say a missile attack on Riyadh's international airport killed at least 12 people and wounded hundreds, some critically. The Saudi-led coalition blames Yemen's Houthi rebels. The attack forced the airport to suspend operations. Cleanup crews are clearing debris and restoring power in the wake of Hurricane Isaias. The storm killed at least 4 people. Its remnants still threaten flooding across the southeast. Hurricane Simon has strengthened to a Category 4 off Mexico's Pacific coast. Businesses in Puerto Vallarta are boarded up, and forecasters warn of dangerous storm surge, flooding, and mudslides. I'm Windsor Johnston, NPR News in Washington.

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1: Good morning. I'm Caitlin Trader with the digital editor here at WYSO. And I'm here in studio today with Shay Frank. Shay, how are you doing?
2: I'm good. It's fun to be here, like I said, on a Sunday here with our listeners. I know we've had a pretty good morning. 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If you do that now, you can be a part of this challenge grant of $1,500 from Bill Spohn and Margaret Dunn of Yellow Springs. We want to thank them so much for being such great supporters of this public resources, public radio station that we all rely on and we love to work for here.
1: Yeah, I mean, and the reason why we are doing this, why we have people motivated to give these challenge grants and why we're doing this drive is that we need your support, especially the federal funding is still gone. We still are missing that money, but we know that we can continue to be here for you if everyone steps up. Our goal is to get to the point of 1 in 5 listeners supporting public radio so we can be here for the other 4. Right now, we're at around 1 in 6.5, so that's so close. And one of the ways we're going to do it is through this drive. Shay, we were talking about how, you know, one of the things that you support is critical solutions-based reporting.
2: Yes.
1: And something I really like is I feel like you take headlines people see a lot that aren't very deep, and you take them deeper. Like, I was thinking about people see headlines all the time about gas stations popping up everywhere.
2: Mm-hmm.
1: Tell me, what's one of the ways you took that storyline deeper?
2: Yeah, so it was one of the stories I really got to work on when I first started working full-time at WYSO. They've been popping up all over, obviously, and people have been asking a lot of questions about why. And there were a lot of reasons. I mean, in Ohio, we're in a lot of interchanges between highways. And so that's a great marketing, you know, money aspect of having these different gas stations pop up everywhere. But then we also looked at the ways that sometimes these gas stations that have full food service could be a way to maybe combat food insecurity and food deserts. So that's definitely right along my beat. You know, it's something that I hadn't seen in the news before, and I wanted to kind of dive into and bring to our listeners that unique perspective, something that, you know, solutions-based journalism is something we're really doing here.
1: Yeah. I mean, you looked at the environmental impact.
2: Yes.
1: You looked at the controversy among neighbors to some of these developments.
2: Mm-hmm.
1: You looked at the food, the fuel. You looked at all sort of the layers to what are these gas stations bringing. I think the headline was it was food, fuel, and sometimes controversy, which is essentially what you learned. And I think all the time about the kind of like careful, thoughtful, how can we be something different, not what you already have available in your community for the news and information we bring, and how I think we really deliver on that. And that's because you, the audience, delivers for us. We're able to do this because of our members, because we have an audience like you, 1 in 6.5 of you who support public radio. But now's the time, if you're not among the supporters and you can give, to step up to help us get to 1 in 5. If you give during this hour, Shay, remind folks, what are some of the ways that their money goes even further thanks to our match?
2: Yeah, so we have the way to double your money right now is a $1,500 challenge grant from Bill Spohn and Margaret Dunn of Yellow Springs. That's going to be till 10 a.m., but if you donate now, you're going to make an even bigger impact than you would any other hour when we don't have these challenge grants. 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
3: doing. Keeping a good attitude, I think, is huge. Getting discouraged is really freaking easy.
4: At least Smith's in good company. Of the more than 7 million unemployed people in the country, nearly 2 million have been out of work for 6 months or more. Scott Horsley, NPR News, Washington.
5: Okay, weekenders, gather round this audio fireplace. It's story time. Let's go back to the 90s, and little Aisha Roscoe is sitting alone in her family's living room, bathed in the fluorescent glow of a TV screen, when she stumbles on something intriguing while surfing channels in the darkness. 1984's Nightmare on Elm Street was a revelation for me. One that had been building for a while after cultivating a peculiar interest in cryptozoology and discovering authors like R.L. Stein. Yes, some of my favorite animals are Bigfoots and werewolves, and some of my heroes are Freddy Krueger and Jason Voorhees. I can't help it. I've always been attracted to what stalks the shadows. So this month, the spookiest of the year, I decided to figure out what the heck is wrong with me and all you other sickos out there obsessed with horror. The answer I'm looking for starts with me and producer Ryan Bank going on a trip to Dickerson, Maryland, a mud-soaked grass parking lot, haunted traffic attendants, and a pig. We are here, open at night, Markov's haunted forest. The people are out. Oh, it smells a little like manure.
6: Look at that big old pig.
5: Oh, it's a pig. Oh, no wonder. And pigs, you know, pigs will eat people. Seriously. Didn't y'all watch the TV show Hannibal?
7: Never seen pigs like these.
5: Markov's haunted forest is a huge horror attraction with more than a mile of trails and dozens of haunted houses. The themes also span decades of Universal nightmares. Open since 1992, the attraction starts with towering, skull-emblazoned wooden gates, reminiscent of folk horror movies like The Wicker Man. Just inside, we find Paul Brubaker, feet away from two massive bonfires.
8: Some of our designers, including myself, have done some music festivals before. So, yeah, there's inspiration from kind of Van Helsing, the Vampire Village aspect of things.
5: Brubaker is Markov's director of operations. There's hardly a thing that happens in this haunt without him knowing.
8: This is an emergency radio that we have in each one of our scenes in case an actor has a problem or somebody falls down and needs to be evacuated.
5: Before we hit the trail, Brubaker takes us behind the scenes to a barn where scare actors are getting finishing touches of makeup.
9: My name's Chris Knowles. I'm the art director for Markov's Haunted Forest and the makeup manager.
5: Knowles and his team are using a bevy of pressurized airbrushes to quickly creepify all kinds of ghouls, vampires, and aliens.
9: It's great because you can get color on really finely or cover areas, swap colors really quickly as well, which is essential because we've only got like about 7 minutes to do the makeup. So we've got like 100 odd people and 2 hours to do it. So we've got to work really fast and like...
5: Right now, Knowles is covering 38-year-old Robert Dole's face in pale white makeup.
10: I love Halloween. I love going out and interacting with people, entertaining them, making them laugh, giving them a good scare, you know, giving them a good dopamine rush, you know, out of the fear.
5: Dole has played all kinds of frightening characters in his 5 years at Markov's. He's been a killer clown, a demon, and tonight he's a Nosferatu-style vampire with sharp fangs, a bloody mouth, and pupils as dark as coal. Dole thinks people keep coming back to places like Markov's to face down their fears safely.
10: People want to challenge themselves, and they can say they accomplished something.
5: And even though I haven't left the barn yet, I'm already getting stalked by a monster. Oh, I don't like that. That man in a hat is a cross between a hoodoo shaman and a straw-covered zombie.
11: I am something that you see when you wake up at 3 o'clock in the morning.
5: His daywalker name is Jermaine Hose. I asked him what draws him to this line of work.
11: I like scaring people.
12: Yeah, you like making people
11: like,
12: be scared.
11: I like scaring people. Like people like you.
12: Scared.
11: I like to make you
12: scared.
11: Run and scream and holler everywhere.
5: And before we know it, it was time to leave the actors to get into character and head out to the trail.
13: Oh, we're hearing a heartbeat here, Aisha.
5: An ominous, steady heartbeat is pumping through hidden speakers, signaling the start of our haunted experience.
12: Okay, we in the force. Okay. We're going ahead of us. Okay. Okay. Wait a minute. Okay, I don't know.
13: What?
12: I don't know. Are those snakes?
5: Snakes are everywhere, and then something like a zombified pumpkin head appears.
12: Wait a minute, that one moving. Oh, Lord, why he moving like that? Oh, what is he, a pumpkin? Oh, no, thank
14: don't
12: you.
14: Don't you want one of your faces on these pumpkins?
12: No,
14: it just takes a little bit of a beating.
12: No, thank you, Lord Jesus.
14: Come on, your face will look so good.
5: I am calling on the Lord. There are clowns, aliens, Vikings, and cannibals. Anything that could scare you is here. And it didn't take much in this dark, foggy environment. Sometimes just the rev of a chainsaw.
12: Wait, what is that? Ah, please stop!
15: Fury is extremely fast.
5: That's Nushin Hajikani. She's a professor of radiology at Harvard Medical School. She's studied what happens in the brain when someone is afraid.
15: If I show you very briefly, so for, 30 milliseconds or something, snakes and spiders, I will see that your amygdala gets activated.
5: She says it's this activation that makes a jump scare so effective.
15: So your heart goes faster, you go a little further back and you start sweating, your pupils get high for a stupid image on the screen.
5: So according to Professor Hajikani, we get scared when something, usually visual, sets off the fear center of the brain. And that alarm can be tripped in our head just by seeing someone else get scared. But why do people like it? For that, we need the scientists at the Recreational Fear Lab at Aarhus University in Denmark.
16: I'm Matthias Claesen. I'm an associate professor and co-director of the Recreational Fear Lab.
17: And my name is Mark Anderson, and I'm also an associate professor at Aarhus University and the other co-director of the Recreational Fear Lab.
5: Claesen and Anderson are a culture and psychology duo responsible for all kinds of studies probing what keeps people coming back for frights. Over the years, what they've found is that there is more than one type of recreational fear. Fear for fun. Here's Claesen.
16: We did an early study where we tried to see if we could identify the personality profile of the horror fan, and what we found was a godforsaken mess.
5: Claesen adds that a roller coaster enthusiast may detest horror films, and a scream queen like yours truly might lose her lunch at a theme park. But Claesen says survey after survey at the Fear Lab shows fear for fun is surprisingly universal. And it could have a very practical purpose. You're preparing your body for the sometimes very scary real world.
16: When you engage in recreational fear activities, you're essentially administering a fear vaccine. But crucially, a vaccine that for most people is fun. It doesn't hurt.
5: Fear Lab co-director Mark Anderson has also interviewed subjects who say they treat their own psychological disorders using fear.
17: Horror fans that we meet tell us that they deal with their clinical anxiety by popping in a horror movie.
5: Playing with fear is also incredibly social, says Matthias Claesen.
16: And that's something that characterizes, in fact, most kinds of recreational fear experiences.
5: Back at Markov's Haunted Forest, scare actor Jermaine Hose calls his co-workers and the people he's scaring family.
11: The people, man, the vibes is great. You meet a lot of people here. They have a ball. You get to mix and mingle with them.
5: Nothing brings people together like a good scare. Weekend Edition's Fear Series is produced by Ryan Bank. Next week, I find out how monsters, ghouls, and slashers can also mean big bucks. You're listening to Weekend Edition from NPR News.
2: And this is 91.3 WYSO. I'm Shay Frank here on our final day of our fall fund drive, where support for WYSO comes from our sustaining members in the Boonshoft Museum of Discovery, featuring live astronomy shows, interactive science labs, and regional wildlife exhibits designed for all ages. 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Like I said, I'm here live in studio. I'm here with Caitlin Schrader, our web editor here, digital editor. You want to give us a little introduction of what you do here at WYSO?
1: Yeah, absolutely. So I'm Caitlin Schrader, like Shay said, and I'm here today because it is our fall fund drive. Mm-hmm. We are here today trying to make sure that we have the support we need to give you the independent public radio that you rely on, like you're hearing right now. We know that we can do it with your help. Mm-hmm. So far, we have a total of $180 towards our challenge grant of $1,500 that we want to make by 10 a.m. Shay, can you tell us a little bit more about, like, why should people give during the challenge grant?
2: Yeah, so giving during a challenge grant is great because you can give any time during any part of the year, but when we're doing these, you get to double your money. We have these great people here from Yellow Springs, Bill Spohn and Margaret Dunn, who are giving us this extra challenge grant of $1,500 where you can double your money. And if you become a sustaining member, you could enter just at $3 a month at the start, but you can also go up to $10, $25, and you can even become a WYSO leader where you're giving $50 or more a month. And if you do that now, it's doubled. So you really get to just build your impact here and be a champion of public media. Have this reliable, free resource for your community, for those people who can't afford to make that investment in this local journalism.
1: Yeah, and I just want to make sure we always talk enough about, like, why are we doing this? Mm-hmm. Why do we have so many members motivated to do these challenge grants? And it's because last year we lost federal funding. We just crossed about a year of without federal funding. And it's the first time that's ever happened in public radio. And we still believe we can do this. We can continue to put out all of the independent news that informs and inspires our audience if we have enough people to step up and help us. Mm-hmm. And so that's why we're here today. That's what all this is about. Shay, can you remind people, how can they give?
2: Yes, you can call the number 1-800-801-9976. But if you wanted to do it really quick and easy through your phone, you can text the code WYSO to 44321. You can really just make it through this process in under 2 minutes on this wonderful Sunday morning. I know you're listening to us because you find us a valuable resource. So invest in that valuable resource like any other subscription. 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You can do that by calling 800-801-9976. 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
1: Yeah. 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If you go on our website, we've got new t-shirts. 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We actually have, and Shay, I don't remember if I told you this, we had a very funny comment one time where someone said that they've been wearing a thrift store WYSO shirt and that they are finally, they said, living their life honestly. They're now an official WYSO member. And we listen, but we don't judge here at WYSO.
2: Yes.
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18: Join me, Joel Rose, for how Democrats are turning to digital stars to rebuild voters.

I'm Windsor Johnston with these headlines. A deadly missile strike has suspended flights at Riyadh's international airport. Saudi officials say 12 people were killed and more than 300 wounded. The Saudi-led coalition accuses Yemen's Houthi rebels and has promised to respond. President Trump campaigned in Tennessee last night. He defended his agreement with Russian President Vladimir Putin to increase global diesel supplies. Ukraine's president says the sales will help fund Russia's war. Hurricane Simon is heading toward the coast of west-central Mexico with wind speeds of 150 miles per hour. Officials say coastal evacuations are underway. I'm Windsor Johnston, NPR News in Washington.

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1: This is Weekend Edition from NPR News. I'm Aisha Roscoe, and it's time to play the puzzle. Joining us is Will Shortz. He's puzzle editor of the New York Times and puzzle master of Weekend Edition. How's it going, Will?
2: I am great. How are you, Aisha?
1: I am excellent. Will, please remind us of last week's challenge.
2: Yes, it came from Robbie Ellis of Chicago. I said, name two well-known colleges or universities from the same state. The last letter of one is the first letter of the other. And I said, change each instance of this letter to the same new letter to get the names of two other well-known colleges or universities. What four schools are these? Well, the first two are DePaul and Lake Forest, which are both in Illinois. Change those L's to W's, and you get DePaul and Wake Forest.
1: Look, these people, they did not know this. And so it shows that they're also not using AI, or AI don't know this, because there were only 300 correct entries this week, which is not very much at all. But our winner is Bill Etienne of Laguna Niguel, California. Congratulations, Bill.
3: Thank you, Aisha. It's really nice to speak with you. I appreciate you and Will very much.
1: Oh, thank you so much. Now, how did you figure this out? Because this stumped a lot of people.
3: Yes, it was very tricky. There's a lot of states and a lot of colleges. So I started recalling as many as I could. I eventually came up with DePaul in Chicago, Illinois. And I grew up in the Midwest. I had heard of DePaul. I found Lake Forest, which transforms nicely into Wake Forest. And I knew I had my answer.
1: Oh, wow. Well, that was very thoughtful.
2: Like, very impressive.
1: Impressive. You were using your analytical skills and everything. So what do you do when you're not playing the puzzle?
3: By day, I'm the IT director for a home builder. And in my free time, I'm the puzzles editor of Mensa Bulletin, the national magazine of American Mensa.
2: We have a ringer today.
1: We got a very high standard here. We're going to expect a lot from
3: you. Uh-oh.
1: I know you'll do well. I have to ask you, are you ready to play the puzzle?
3: Oh, boy, I'll do my best.
1: All right. Take it away, Will.
2: All right, Bill and Aisha. I'm going to give you some words. Change one letter in each word to name a well-known college or university. For example, if I said crown, C-R-O-W-N, you would say brown, changing the C to a B. Here's your

0: First one, pursue, P-U-R-S-U-E.
1: That would be Purdue.
0: Good, Yule, Y-U-L-E.
1: Yale.
0: Yes, Smite, S-M-I-T-E.
1: Smith.
0: Good job, Butter, B-U-T-T-E-R.
1: Butler.
0: Good, Cornell, C-O-R-N-E-A-L.
1: Cornell.
0: Nice, Branders, B-R-A-N-D-E-R-S.
1: Brandeis.
0: Good job. Collate, C-O-L-L-A-T-E.
1: Colgate.
0: That's right. Rich, R-I-C-H.
1: Rice.
0: Uh-huh. Dune, D-U-N-E.
1: Duke.
0: Good. Venison, V-E-N-I-S-O-N.
1: Venison. Is there a denison?
0: There is in Ohio. Good one.
1: Okay, good.
0: How about Wavier, W-A-V-I-E-R?
1: Xavier.
0: Good. Coward, C-O-W-A-R-D.
1: Howard.
0: That's it. Drape, D-R-A-P-E.
1: Is there a Drake?
0: There is indeed. And here's your last one, accidental, A-C-C-I-D-E-N-T-A-L.
1: Occidental College.
0: 100%.
2: Yay.
3: You got it. Now, you were going fast, I have to say. I was getting them. I definitely would have got Howard because that is my alma mater.
0: So, uh-huh.
3: So glad that that was in there. But, yes, you did a wonderful job. A-plus all around.
1: Thank
3: you.
1: How do you
3: feel?
1: I feel blessed. Thank you for having me on.
3: Oh, well, I really am glad to hear that. For playing our puzzle today, you'll get a weekend edition lapel pin, as well as puzzle books and games. You can read all about it at npr.org/puzzle. 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
1: LAist in Pasadena.
3: That's Bill Etienne of Laguna Niguel, California. Thank you so much for playing the puzzle.
1: Thank you.
3: All right, Will, what's next week's challenge?
0: Yes, it comes from Nancy Talbin Slag of Scarsdale, New York. Name a company that's known for transportation. Move the first two letters to the end, reverse everything, then insert the name of an international tourist destination, and you'll get the name of a game that involves transportation. What things are these? So again, a company that's known for transportation, move the first two letters to the end, reverse everything, insert the name of an international tourist destination, and you'll get the name of a game that involves transportation. What things are these?
3: When you have the answer, go to our website, npr.org/puzzle. To submit your response, just fill out the form on the puzzle page. Remember, just one entry, please. Our deadline for entries this week is Thursday, October 15th at 3 p.m. Eastern. Don't forget to include a phone number where we can reach you. If you're the winner, we'll give you a call. And if you pick up the phone, you'll get to play on the air with the puzzle editor of the New York Times and puzzle master of Weekend Edition, Will Shortz. Thank you, Will.
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3: Research shows that a new morning after pill for bacterial STIs is highly effective for gay men. A possible downside? It could lead to antibiotic-resistant superbugs. Note, this story mentions sexually transmitted infections and symptoms. KQED's April Domboski reports from San Francisco.
4: Tyler Toler has had the trifecta of bacterial STIs: chlamydia, gonorrhea, and syphilis.
5: Itching, burning, leaking, not able to swallow.
4: Then there's the awkward conversations. Toler dreaded having to tell his partners he may have exposed them to an infection.
5: Some people are like, yeah, cool. Thank you for letting me know. And then there's some people that think you're the dirtiest person in the face of the planet.
4: When Toler heard there was an antibiotic pill that could solve all these problems, he wanted in. It's called DoxyPep, short for doxycycline post-exposure prophylaxis. Toler takes it a day or two after sex without a condom, and he hasn't had an STI in 3 years.
5: I can be as much of a promiscuous person as I possibly can and not have to worry about the ramifications as much.
4: In 2022, San Francisco health officials began recommending DoxyPep for gay men and trans women who'd had any bacterial STI in the last year. The Centers for Disease Control and Prevention later adopted the same approach. Across San Francisco last year, syphilis went down 24%. Chlamydia rates dropped 18%. but gonorrhea only dipped slightly, 5%. Gonorrhea has already built resistance to this class of antibiotics. Doctors like Annie Lukemeyer from the University of California, San Francisco, fear the rapid uptake of DoxyPep could make it worse.
2: We need to be thoughtful about how we're using it. Antibiotics are an incredible resource. We all worry about antimicrobial resistance.
4: Because of this, Lukemeyer has heard from critics who say people should just use condoms instead. But she says doctors have tried that message, and people continue to have sex without condoms.
2: And if we just say the only way you can protect yourself from HIV, from pregnancy, from STIs is using condoms, we're going to fail.
4: Coming up with DoxyPep policy is a balancing act, weighing the benefits of reduced STIs against the risk of cultivating antibiotic-resistant superbugs that are harder and harder to treat. Globally, these policies have varied. The U.S. chose to go broad, but other countries have taken a more conservative approach. European and Australian health officials recommend DoxyPep primarily for the prevention of syphilis. Sydney doctor Vincent Cornelis was a co-author on Australia's position statement.
6: I would argue that for gay men, there is no population-level benefit for getting chlamydia rates down.
4: He says the consequences of syphilis can be dire: blindness, hearing loss, brain damage. Chlamydia, on the other hand, is more of a nuisance for men. He says doling out antibiotics to prevent it isn't worth it.
6: I think we need to be a bit tempered in recommending strategies to reduce chlamydia when the strategies themselves might have adverse outcomes.
7: Hello, everyone. I'm Roddy Veal. I am the host of Think TV's The Art Show, and also I'm a community advisory board member for WYSO. I love being able to get local news in the morning that doesn't feel based in making me afraid to walk out my door. I love the fact that I'm getting information that says, okay, it is not the greatest things that are going on in the world out in our local region, but it's not something to run away from. And it's giving insight, it's giving context to the headlines. And it's just presented in a way that allows me to say, okay, when it's time for me to make informed decisions, like in the voting booth, or make decisions about to attend public forums and hearings, I feel like I have the information to back up an opinion or a thought. And that is the best thing about WYSO's local news coverage. I love the Miami Valley. I love where I live. And WYSO does love it just as much as I do, if not more. Your donation not only puts wind behind your sails, it puts the wind in the sails of everyone else in the community. And there's no greater feeling than that. There's no greater sense of community that you can have than to do that. And that's a service-driven life. We all want to be in service of something bigger than us. WYSO lets us do that.
8: 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That's 1-800-801-9976. I'm Caitlin Schrader. I'm the Deputy News Director here at WYSO. And I'm in studio today with Shay Frank, who is a reporter and also a part-time host with us. We are here today because it is our fall membership drive. This is the time of year when we ask you to step up, to say, count me in, to be a part of what we're building here together. And if you give before 10 a.m., we have an extra reason for why you want to do that. Shay, tell folks why they should be a part of what we're doing together now, not later, before 10 a.m.
9: Yes. If you donate right now, you can be a part of a really exclusive challenge grant from Bill Spohn and Margaret Dunn of Yellow Springs, right here where we're located, our station. It's going to be up until 10 a.m. It's a $1,500 challenge grant. So what that means is if you donate now up until 10 a.m., you can double your money and double your impact, really helping to sustain and support this public resource here with WYSO. You can do that by texting the code WYSO to 44321. That text process is really easy to walk through. It's just about 2 minutes. So you can do it in an easy, quick, a little amount of time this morning. And if you sign up now, like we just said, you can become a sustaining member, and then that sustaining monthly membership will be doubled.
8: Yeah, I mean, right now, we'll be honest with you, we only have $180 towards our $1,500 goal. Mm-hmm. We need more people to help us if we're going to make sure that we don't leave any money on the table. And the reason why I'm here this morning, the reason why I sound so passionate, or at least I hope I sound so passionate because I am, is because I really believe in everything. I was nodding along so hard, you can't see me, when Rodney was just talking about the importance of news that provides context and insight that makes you feel informed but not afraid to walk out of the door. Mm-hmm. You know, Shay, I was talking with you about this just now. This is something I am so passionate about as a digital editor.
10: Yes.
8: I mean, because there's, in the digital space, and anyone who's been on the internet knows this. I mean, have you ever, Shay, noticed the difference between a station that is passionate about making you feel informed versus someone who just wants to scare you on the internet?
10: Mm-hmm. Yes, that's been a hard thing with social media these days. You know, it's just very scary out there.
8: Yeah, and I'm just so passionate about like how the fact that it might feel overwhelming, I know with our audience, doesn't take away the desire to be informed. Mm-hmm. And so people still need that resource. And I try so hard when I'm creating our newsletter every morning, which goes out, our podcast, our website, our headlines, to make sure that you get the news that you need about all of the topics we cover and that you feel informed, inspired. You feel like you have context and solutions. Mm-hmm. And I feel like that kind of news is so important today in the age of AI slop, in the age of gotcha videos, of mm-hmm. all kinds of news, the clickbait. But that kind of sober analysis, that kind of reporting, it takes support. Shay, can you remind people, how can they give if they want to be a part of this kind of digital world we're trying to build?
10: Yes. So if you want to give right now, and you can do it on that digital world by going to WYSO.org or through the YSO app, there's a big red donate button with a white heart. It's there because we want to remind you that we love you for being there for us. And I know you love us because you listen to us day to day. You are here for our reporting that we were talking about, for our music, for our storytelling. And you even get to support preservation so that we can keep these stories for future generations to come to look back on and see kind of where we came from and to learn more about our future from our past. Mm-hmm. You can do that by calling 1-800-801-9976 or going online to WYSO.org. Hit that big red donate button. It's a really easy process to go through. It's just a couple of minutes. And we really do appreciate it here at YSO. I know that I've been here for a few years and I started as an intern thanks to our YSO leaders that got to kind of give us a little more money to rely on to expand our news and music teams. And that paid internship set me up for success. I'm here still working. I love this job. And now I get to host as I am today and sometimes filling in for Mike Frazier. And so you get to support that kind of local journalism. And, you know, as someone born and raised and listening to YSO growing up, it's really great to be a part of that mission now.
8: Yeah. I mean, the YSO leaders, I see every day the way that they make what we're doing here happen. Mm-hmm. But let's say you want to give and your best gift is at a different level. We have gifts when you go to WYSO.org or when you call in. We have gifts for every level of gift, whatever your best gift is. We were just talking about how if you feel so passionate about, you know, all the reasons to support public radio, what we were just talking about.
10: Yes.
8: We have now some swag to show that. Let's say you want to give $10 a month. We've got t-shirts that say, I support public media with our YSO logo on it. And they're ready for anyone who gives at $10 a month. We've got tote bags. We've got t-shirts. We've got sweatshirts. Figure out what your best gift is. And we've got a way to thank you. Shay, remind people one more time, how can they give?
10: Yeah, so you can give right now during this challenge grant time through 10 a.m. You can double your money with this $1,500 challenge grant from our friends here in Yellow Springs. That's Bill Spohn and Margaret Dunn. You can do that by calling 1-800-801-9976. But if you want to just do a pretty quick and easy process, a couple minutes, you can text the code WYSO to 44321. I know we talk about it all the time, how a lot of us here at YSO are also sustaining members ourselves. We give back to the organization that gives to us because we are a community. We work together to keep this as a sustainable resource for our community members who might not be able to donate during these fund drives. But we know that they care and they're here for us. And you can help them also by donating right now. You can call 1-800-801-9976 or text the code WYSO to 44321.
8: Yeah. I mean, right now we only have $180 towards this $1,500 matching grant. It's thanks to the generous members, Bill Spohn and Margaret Dunn. And I know we can make this. I know we can make this. I have a lot of belief because I've seen us come from, you know, not from far away to making our challenge grant hour after hour this drive. It's part of why I'm able to be so enthusiastic and energized at an hour that I am not always that excited. Shay can attest, she's seen me yawning many times the morning. I got two small kids. But I know we can do this. Mm-hmm. If you have not given yet, now is the time. Whatever amount you give, it'll be double thanks to this matching grant. Now is the time. Shay, remind people one more time, how can you give?
9: Yes, you can call the number 1-800-801-9976. That's a pretty easy process over the phone. But if you don't want to do that, you can also text the code WYSO to 44321. And thanks for listening to 91.3 WYSO Yellow Springs.
11: From NPR News in Washington, D.C., this is Weekend Edition. I'm Aisha Roscoe. Good morning. The Justice Department is investigating major TV networks that briefly boycotted White House coverage after some had their press passes revoked. We'll have the latest. And cleanup has begun in Florida and Alabama after Hurricane Isaias made landfall Friday. Plus, reality TV star Heather Gay's satirical new novel takes aim at the dark side of Mormon housewives and cosmetic enhancements.
12: Any woman who's ever sat in a procedure chair and seen a needle coming at their face has felt the dark thoughts of what if.
11: It's Sunday, October 11th. News is next.
13: Live from NPR News in Washington, I'm Windsor Johnston. Flights are suspended at the main airport in the capital of Saudi Arabia. Officials in Riyadh say a missile attack inside a passenger terminal on Saturday killed at least 12 people and wounded hundreds of others, some critically. NPR's Aya Bitrawi reports from Dubai.
14: This is the deadliest attack on the capital, Riyadh, since 2015, when Saudi Arabia led a coalition of countries into war in Yemen against the Iran-backed Houthis. Prior to Saturday's attack, the Houthis had already hit Riyadh's airport twice this week, piercing through Saudi Arabia's air defenses. The group is also targeting airports in the south and east. The Houthis have declared Saudi airspace and airports as theaters of operations, with the exception, they say, of airports for Mecca and Medina. The attacks come as Saudi forces and their Yemeni government allies carry out hundreds of airstrikes and attacks on the Houthis to try and recapture Yemeni territory along the Red Sea. Aya Boutraoui, NPR News, Dubai.
13: The Vatican says Pope Leo will undergo surgery this week to remove a small growth on his lung. Megan Williams reports that doctors found the nodule during a routine medical checkup.
15: Pope Leo told pilgrims gathered in St. Peter's Square on Sunday that doctors had found what he called a localized nodule in his lung. He said it was detected at a very early stage and is well contained, but doctors recommended removing it. The Vatican says the surgery will take place in the coming days, with Leo expected to recover in about a week. It's the first known health scare for the American Pope since his election last year. Leo is physically active and plays tennis regularly. Next month, he's due to make a 12-day trip to Uruguay, Argentina, and Peru, where he lived for two decades and holds citizenship. The Vatican has not said whether the surgery will affect those plans. For NPR News, I'm Megan Williams in Rome.
13: New inflation numbers are due out this week. NPR's Stephen Bisaha reports the data will be closely watched by investors trying to guess if the Fed will raise rates again.
16: The Federal Reserve's preferred inflation index showed that inflation came in lower than expected for August. But Fed Chair Kevin Warsh has said they don't rely on any one figure. So if September's consumer price index comes in hot, that would add pressure for the Fed to raise rates later this month. The CPI comes out Wednesday. Before that, on Tuesday, we'll get September's existing home sales from the National Association of Realtors. Sales cooled in August due to high mortgage rates. Rates have only gone up sharply since then. Last week, the average for the 30-year fixed-rate mortgage was 7.4%. Stephen Bisaha, NPR News, Birmingham, Alabama.
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9: And this is 91.3 WYSO. I'm Shay Frank here on our final day of our fall fund drive. We are in the midst of a great opportunity right now with a challenge grant from Bill Spohn and Margaret Dunn of Yellow Springs. That's a $1,500 challenge grant. And right before in our last break, we were talking about how we were just at 180. We jumped up to 780. So thank you to those participants or that participant who helped us get even closer to that goal. And it's really important right now to donate during this challenge grant couple of hours because you can double your money. Caitlin, do you want to tell them a little bit about how that works?
8: Yeah, I mean, thanks to Bill Spohn and Margaret Dunn, members from Yellow Springs. If you give, you'll be matched dollar for dollar up to $1,500. 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Call 1-800-801-WYSO. That's 1-800-801-WYSO. And you can talk to a person, give to YSO, support the kind of radio we're doing here today. Shay, we were just talking about how when you give, you're supporting independent public media. Mm-hmm. I mean, for you, why do you think it's important that we have independent public radio?
9: I think it's important because there's so much other news and media out there that we don't always know if we can trust. 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
11: This is Weekend Edition from NPR News. I'm Aisha Roscoe. The Justice Department has launched an investigation into the five major American television networks that share duties covering President Trump every day. The president and the press are already in a pitched battle. CNN, MS Now, and Politico have been suing the White House after it permanently barred their reporters. NPR media correspondent David Folkenflik is tracking this and joins us now. Good morning.
17: Good morning, Aisha.
11: Things must be getting pretty heated if you have the Justice Department going after TV networks, right?
17: I think that's right. I mean, I think that this is all in the context of that court case where you saw, as you mentioned, CNN, MS Now, and Politico going after the president. The judge temporarily forced the White House to return those passes. He says he'll decide more permanently by the end of business Tuesday. But in the process of that, CNN started to bar CNN from what's called the White House video pool. These are five networks, as you mentioned, CNN, ABC, CBS, NBC, and Fox News. And they share both the logistics and burden financially of compiling video of Trump in public appearances, but in tight spaces, places like Air Force One or the Oval Office. CNN was barred by that. The president had made clear he didn't want CNN, Politico, or MS Now in at all because he just didn't like their coverage. He thought it was too unwantedly negative. When he was forced to take them back, they started banning them from appearing in those small spaces as part of that video pool. And the others essentially said, we're not going to fill the gap on those days that CNN is scheduled to do it, but has been shut out. The Justice Department said the antitrust division is investigating for what they're calling collusion. They say a group boycott can be a anti-competitive act. They shared a statement with us last night saying, quote, members of the television press pool have proudly boycotted covering White House events. Group boycotts among commercial competitors can violate the Sherman Act, and that's the core of antitrust law, hence the investigation.
3: How did we find out about this investigation?
17: Well, the New York Times first published about this yesterday, and I spoke with four people who have direct knowledge about this. They're not authorized to speak publicly, so we're not going to use their names.
3: Let's talk about the CNN lawsuit. What are the networks arguing?
17: Well, they're saying nothing in terms of this, but, you know, what they are arguing is that the White House is violating their First Amendment free speech proposition. That is, the president doesn't have to invite those reporters in the first place, but once he does, he can't have them barred because he doesn't like the coverage they do. They're also arguing they have due process concerns. That's the Fifth Amendment. It establishes a right that, you know, you need to be notified that the federal government will take action against you before it does, and you have a process to appeal that. The judge seems inclined to accept the arguments that the White House hasn't done that. Justice Department, since the court cases started, has invoked the question of national security, but that was after the fact. What we're seeing about this latest act is silence from the networks, the five networks I named so far. You've got to imagine that will be incorporated by CNN in its filings. It's got to take place basically first thing Tuesday before Judge Timothy Kelly actually makes a ruling in that case. But you saw a number of journalism advocacy groups weighing in. One of them, the Reporters Committee for Freedom of the Press, called it a brazen attempt to intimidate the press, presumably from the kinds of coverage it's been doing.
3: Well, you know, presidents always complain about the press. That's not just Trump, but this does seem different, is it?
17: I think it's really audacious as a move to look at this and to see them doing this, particularly, you know, the Reporters Committee called it brazen, but it is brazen to do it at the height of a court battle about these and associated issues. It also occurs during another major court battle, ABC and its parent company, you know, ABC, one of the networks that the president and the White House taken action against. ABC and its parent company, Disney, are suing the president's chief broadcast regulator, who basically said he was going to have a review of all 8 of their local TV licenses at the same time, essentially a threat to their bottom line, effectively unprecedented. We've talked on this show, you and I, Aisha, about this being the president and his administration using the levers of power a number of times. The New York Times used that same language yesterday. Now Trump is doing that too, with investigations, delegitimization, jumping from one action item to the next, kind of going from an exercise of leverage of power to the aura of abuse of power.
3: That's NPR media correspondent David Folkenflik. Thanks, David.
17: You bet.
18: My name is Michael Dunn. I live in Beaver Creek, Ohio, and I'm a WISO supporter. So I'm in the Air Force, and I move around every couple of years. And when I get to a new place, the number one thing I look for in my new home is the local NPR station. And when I moved here 3 years ago, I found WISO and immediately started listening. It kept me connected both to the NPR programming that I've always loved, and I found local programming that helped me learn more about my new home. I especially liked the Ohio country, where I got to learn about the history of this area and felt connected more to the history of this place that I didn't grow up in, but is now my home. I've donated to NPR stations off and on throughout my life as I've lived in different places, just because of how much I support NPR's mission and what they do. Specifically for WISO, I wasn't a member, but when public funding was cut, I realized there was just an extra need for everybody to step up, everybody that listened to it and benefited from it, to step up and be a part of the solution. I think WISO and NPR bring a value that we should all pitch in and contribute to, because journalism and quality educational programming are a benefit to all of us. And it's a sort of a civic responsibility that I'd say everybody should be a part of.
9: And you can join Michael Dunn to be a part of that civic responsibility right now by calling 1-800-801-9976. I'm Shay Frank. I'm here in studio for our final day of our fall fund drive here. And we've got a great opportunity right now for a challenge grant up until 10 a.m. If you donate now through 10 a.m., you could be a part of that. It's a $1,500 challenge grant. So basically what that means is what you donate, that can be doubled up to $1,500. Thanks to Bill Spohn and Margaret Dunn of Yellow Springs. They want to support that mission where we cover all sides of all stories, despite losing federal funding. I know we talk about this every fund drive. We lost our federal funding dollars last year. We were able to earn those back because of our listeners like you. But the year started over. This is a year after year thing. And after hearing stories about, you know, looking into the Justice Department's investigation into how, you know, television networks are being kept out of the press pool for President Trump, we're talking about keeping free press as an important, valuable resource for your community. So we're hoping to continue that here at WISO with your help. You can do that by calling 1-800-801-9976.
8: Yeah, I mean, so I'm Caitlin Schrader, the digital editor here at WYSO. And when I was listening to Michael share about why he is a sustaining member just now, I was nodding along so hard. Mm-hmm. You can't see me because I'm on the radio. But I just agree so much in the importance of stepping up now that our federal funding is gone. And I mean, WISO, NPR, we've been around a long time. We've been here before. Corporations have always wanted to influence what gets reported on the news, mm-hmm. which artists get the most streams and airtime. There's been government administrations who have wanted to exert control over the press and limit who can talk to the government or what people can say. And the way that you keep independent media, like WISO, like all the NPR shows you hear on air, is by stepping up and being a part of what we're building here together, by saying, count me in. And I just am so passionate about that. And I hope that you will step up and join us. Shay, just remind folks one more time, how can you be a part of what we're building here together? How can you say, count me in?
9: You can count yourself in as a champion of public media by calling 1-800-801-9976. Your support is vital in these times, and it's always been important to us as well, even before we lost our federal funding. But now we rely on you more than ever. We know that you care about this public station because you're listening to us right now. You're getting your news, your music, your local stories about the people around you, those important stories that might get overlooked in your mainstream media. We're here to bring that to you, and you can help keep that in your community by texting the code WYSO to 44321 or calling 1-800-801-9976. And if you do that right now, you're really contributing to an even bigger mission. We have this great challenge grant from Bill Spohn and Margaret Dunn of Yellow Springs. That's $1,500 on the table. We don't want to lose it. We're at $780 right now, but we know you can be the next person to get us closer to that goal by calling 1-800-801-9976.
8: Yeah, I mean, I think some people sometimes wonder, does whatever their best gift is it enough? And the answer is always, of course, yes. Like, I don't know if people realize this, if we say this enough, but over half of our money, it comes from you, the listener, you, the audience member, giving whatever your best gift is. And those gifts come in all amounts. We've got leaders who give at $500 or more a year and who help keep radio free for all. We've got folks who give at starting at $3 a month membership. People give at their best gift. And that collective effort is what keeps our public radio public. Mm-hmm. 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We, before 10 a.m., we want to meet this grant. Shay, tell folks a little bit about how can they give. We've talked about the hotline. What are some other ways they can give?
9: Yeah, if you're on your phone right now, if you're listening either in the app or online, you can go to WYSO.org, and in the app, there is a big red donate button. 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

0: I'm Windsor Johnston with these headlines. Saudi Arabia is vowing to respond after a deadly missile attack inside a terminal at the main airport in Riyadh on Saturday. At least 12 people were killed and more than 300 others were wounded, some critically. Flights remain suspended. Large parts of New Delhi have been locked down to block youth-led demonstrations. Protesters are demanding the resignation of India's chief election commissioner over changes to voter lists. The government denies wrongdoing. A post-tropical cyclone is bringing heavy rain to Mexico's northern Baja California Peninsula. Forecasters say the storm is expected to impact San Diego, Las Vegas, and large parts of Utah as it moves inland. I'm Windsor Johnston, NPR News in Washington.
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2: This is Weekend Edition from NPR News. I'm Aisha Roscoe. Communities across Florida and Alabama are in cleanup mode in the wake of Hurricane Isaias. At least 4 people were killed. The storm has left a wide swath of damage, and so far, around 400,000 customers are without electricity. NPR's Debbie Elliott has this look at how the recovery is going in the Florida panhandle town of Milton.
3: Water hose in hand, Roger Milstead is crouched under the upturned root of a sprawling oak tree. The root span is 3 times his size. He's spraying it off to loosen rocks embedded in the muddy tendrils.
4: Because I got to get my chainsaw in there and cut the roots, and rocks and chainsaws don't mix.
3: Milstead and his wife, Karen, were in their East Milton home when winds from Isaias started pounding the property.
4: Stuff started flying away. I had a big carport cover right here. It's now over there in the woods.
5: It stood up and came down and stood up and then came toward the house, and then it took off.
3: The mangled metal shed is now wrapped around the top of a tree. Milstead figures he's got about 12 downed trees that he needs to clear, 2 of them on top of his shop and a back shed.
4: But the house is fine and we're fine, so that's what's important to me.
5: We're good.
3: A car pulls up in the front yard.
4: This is our friends, Jack and Denise. They live down by the airport.
3: Denise Cannon is still shaken up by the whole experience.
6: It's a sound like I can't even begin to describe other than howling. And then all of a sudden it got real still and you could hear like a stick of swoosh, swoosh, swoosh. It was very eerie sounds, yes. Scary. We went into the bathroom because it was like, you know, we thought the whole roof of our house was going to come off.
3: Cannon says it's hard to see the path Hurricane Isaias cut through Milton.
6: It's pretty devastating everywhere. I couldn't help, but I just broke out crying because it's just like, wow. It's just rooftops are off and everything.
7: Yeah,
6: this
7: the
6: is the first time I've ever been through one. So, yeah, it's pretty emotional.
3: Milton is a quaint and leafy town northeast of Pensacola, and it's the Santa Rosa County seat. Now, it's a big mess. Mature pines and oaks are down everywhere you look. Some uprooted, others snapped in two like a matchstick. They're on houses and yards and over roads. Power lines dangle from bent poles. Signs and billboards are missing from their posts. And the roofs of some businesses litter their parking lots.
8: What we're seeing is a result of wind, and it was shocking how strong the winds were in this area.
3: John E. Rebel is Milton's fire chief and director of emergency preparedness. He's shocked because the city is nearly 50 miles northwest of where the hurricane made landfall. He says it's like every other tree is destroyed.
8: A fair bit of structural damage from trees down and stuff being thrown around. It's pretty rough. We've got a lot of road blockage. Very few roads were passable.
3: This weekend, he says the priority has been to get roads cleared so that emergency vehicles can get around and to restore essential services like power and water. Then, he says, the long haul to cleanup will begin.
8: We've dealt with this kind of thing before, and we'll get through it, but a lot of work right now.
3: The hum of generators is in the air, and chainsaw crews are cutting trees from the roads. National Guard troops direct traffic at intersections where the red lights are out, and linemen are out with their bucket trucks to restring the power grid. Denise Cannon says the whole Hurricane Isaias experience has her counting her blessings.
6: Praise God. So I say, praise God, praise God.
3: Her friend, Karen Milstead, says they've got to press forward.
5: Clean up and go on.
3: That could take a while. Debbie Elliott, NPR News, Milton, Florida.
7: And you're listening to 91.3 WYSO. This is our final day of our fall fund drive. We are inching towards our goal of 900 contributions this week. We've got 709. And right now, during this hour, it's even bigger to contribute. We have a challenge grant of $1,500 from Bill Spohn and Margaret Dunn of Yellow Springs. 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And we are $780 towards that goal. We're just about halfway there. We need your help now to get to that point. And I'm here in studio with Caitlin Schrader, our digital editor, and she is going to give you a little bit more information about how you can do that.
9: Yeah, if you want to go online as the digital editor, I'm always going to recommend that that's the easiest way to give. 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And Shay, we were just talking about how would you give? 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
7: Mm-hmm. Yeah. 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I know personally I have one of our hoodies that you can get if you get $10 or more as a sustaining member. And I wore it yesterday. It was one of the softest things I've ever put on my skin. So I can at least vouch for the comfort of those hoodies.
9: Oh, yeah. No. So, yeah. So the hoodies, we got to have $25 a month for a hoodie.
7: Yes.
9: If you give $10 per month or more as a sustaining, we got t-shirts that say, I support public media. 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
7: Exactly.
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7: 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You know, if you want to leave a comment, we'd love to shout you out on air as well. And it's great to have you as our supporters here at 91.3 WYSO.
2: Mackenzie Crook had the idea for his latest show, Small Profits, about 10 years ago.
10: I first came across this strange story about these little creatures being generated in jars. And it was from a 16th century manuscript about a Swiss alchemist called Paracelsus.
2: Those tiny creatures called homunculi can answer any question you ask, and the show's protagonist, Michael Sleep, needs answers. Sleep, played by actor Pierce Quigley, is an eccentric hardware store worker in England whose partner, Clea, disappeared 7 years ago.
11: She just didn't come home. They found a car on the Severn Bridge. I'd prepared this surprise for her. It was a trip back in time to her best ever Christmas. For a week, she was banned from going in the lounge while I set it all up from a photo. But she didn't get to see it.
2: He's now growing 6 homunculi in his garden shed. When they grow big enough, he's going to ask what happened to Clea. You may have seen Mackenzie Crook in the Pirates of the Caribbean movies, but Small Profits is much more gentle, and that's exactly what the director and writer wanted.
10: On paper, it doesn't come across as an hilarious roller coaster ride of comedy. But yeah, I don't know. I'm a big fan of, I don't know what the genre is, sad comedy or whatever. I did it in my previous TV show, Detectorists. It's about everyday life and it's about ordinary people. And I've always been fascinated by stories of ordinary people leading an ordinary life that something extraordinary then happens to and turns their world upside down.
2: You said something, you said a sad comedy? That seems to be an oxymoron. Like, what do you mean by that?
10: I mean, I guess it's not so much a sadness. There's a melancholia about it, but it's sort of seeing the humor in everyday life. I mean, it's a hopeful comedy. This guy that seems to be living this sad, mundane life, he still has hope, and he's hanging on to this hope that he will see the love of his life again someday, where everyone else is writing her off.
2: You know, it's a very unique idea. I have to ask you, like, if you had a homunculi, what would you ask it?
10: Ooh, you see, that's difficult because, I mean, when the character Michael grows these things and he has then the answers at his disposal, suddenly he becomes scared and suddenly he doesn't know if he really needs to know or wants to know the answer. Mm-hmm. You know, what if they tell him that his girlfriend is never coming back? So I don't know, having a power like that is a dangerous thing.
2: Now, you do actually have a role in this series. Like, you play Gordon, who's a manager at this big box hardware store in the show where Michael works. And it's a small part, but it's memorable, perhaps for the wrong reasons.
12: In case you come to see it's and growing with a mop and bucket.
10: Trish, it's Gordon. What's this mop for? Has something been spilled? Speak to me, Trish.
12: Just a spillage
10: in ceilings and growing. Use the comms, please, Trish. What's been spilled?
12: Just trying to find out.
10: Use the comms, Trish, not the tannoy. I think in a few interviews I've claimed that he's based on an amalgam of a series of different bosses I've had, but I've got to admit, this is one particular man.
2: Okay, so you were trying to be a little soft with it, but it's actually one person.
10: Yeah, I can finally admit this. I won't give his name out, but he had nothing to do. All he could think of to do was ask people if they'd been on their break or when they were about to take their break. You on your break?
13: Yeah.
10: How long you been on your break?
13: About 10 minutes.
10: How long have you been on your break?
11: 2 minutes. You literally just sent me on my break.
10: Yeah, what a dismal life he seemed to lead. But the character of Gordon, I ended up being quite fond of him because he gets no respect and all he wants is a bit of respect from his staff.
2: I've heard that you've got this kind of romantic draw to stories of loneliness. Why do you think that is?
10: It's a mystery to me because, you know, I'm very lucky to have had a happy childhood and, you know, a happy life so far. But even as a kid, I was drawn to stories of lonely kids. And, you know, the Roald Dahl's stories, James and the Giant Peach, was about this little boy who had cruel step-parents and sort of escaped that loneliness and found good friends in strange places.
2: Now, regular listeners of the show know, Mackenzie, that I do not like birds. But I think I'm right in saying that you do like birds. And in fact, you had an extraordinary relationship with a robin.
10: Yes, this was one of the big privileges of my life. I guess I had a sort of a period of about 6 months when I wasn't working much. So I was in my garden and I, over the course of this 6 months, I coaxed this robin and gained its trust so that it would come and feed from my hand. And then it stuck around and it visited me every single day for about 7 years. And yeah, he became my companion. It was a real magical thing for a good few years.
2: Oh, wow. And I understand you maybe even have like a tattoo of his little feet.
10: Yeah, I do, on my hand where he used to come and perch and I'd feed him. I mean, you know, he one day didn't turn up and I don't know what happened to him, but yeah, I miss him. And so I just had a little tattoo of his footprints on my hand just to remind me.
2: As you said, you've been very blessed in life to not be lonely, but this does almost seem like something that somebody who was like raising people in a jar would also have a very close relationship with the robin. Does that make sense? Do you see like this?
10: Yes, yeah, I think I know what you mean. I mean, the shed that Michael, the character Michael has that grows these creatures in is very much based on the shed in the bottom of my garden where I do all my writing. Mm-hmm. So, yeah, I think there's a bit of me in Michael. I've never actually tried to grow homunculi like that.
2: That's the writer and director of Small Profits, Mackenzie Crook. The show is now available on Apple TV. Thank you so much for joining us.
10: Thank you, Aisha.

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1: And this is 91.3 WYSO. I'm Shay Frank here for your fall fun drive. 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MVRPC can be reached at 937-223-SAVE or drivelesslivemore.org. Like I said, we're in our final little stretch here of our fall fun drive here. Sunday, it ends at 5 p.m., and we're getting closer and closer to our goal. We actually have a really great opportunity this hour, all the way up through 10 a.m. If you donate now, you can double your money with a challenge grant from Bill Spohn and Margaret Dunn of Yellow Springs. It's $1,500, and we just got another donation to bring us up to $900. We want to thank that person. So, Caitlin Schrader, you want to go ahead and do that for me?
2: Yeah, that's right. So we have, I'm thankful for everyone who's been stepping up to give, including Bill Hamilton of Alpha. We are getting so much closer thanks to our donors. We're actually up to now $900.
1: Yes.
2: We know we've got a half hour left, but I know we can do it. Shay, we have been talking this morning and about the importance of public media, the importance of keeping public media public. And I am so passionate about this. I talk all the time about how, as the digital editor here, that the internet is full of AI slop. It's full of kind of low lift misinformation, disinformation, or just stuff that's kind of feels scary and out of context. But the kind of work we do, that I kind of work, Shay, that I see you reporting, I see you putting a lot of time and care in making sure your facts are checked, making sure that your information helps people feel informed, and that you're looking at solutions, especially with your beat. I mean, what are some of the solutions that you feel like you look into?
1: Yeah, with food insecurity and agriculture, there's a lot of really unique solutions we've seen. I mean, we've seen funding come from federal programs that are going to plant a edible tree forest in Dayton. So it's not only helping with the food insecurity aspect by having free food and fruits and nuts out there when they do finally bloom, but it's also helping with the tree canopy that we don't have in the city. So it's covering two different issues that we're facing with basically killing two birds with one stone, which we were just talking about birds in that last story. Maybe we shouldn't use such a sad phrase, but it's really great to see how some local people are finding these really unique solutions to issues that people are facing all over. But here, especially, I know in Montgomery County, I've been covering a lot of the food insecurity numbers that have been higher than even some of the national rates.
2: Yeah. I mean, and this is something that I notice when I'm out talking to our listeners. This is such a civically catalyzed audience, if that's the right word for it. when we get response from people, whether it's online or in person, this is an audience that I feel like you guys want to know what to do in your community. You want to know you want the information so you can respond, but you don't want to know how to think. And I don't think we do that. I think we give you the information so you can, that respects your intelligence, but so you can make up your opinions for yourself.
1: Yes.
2: And that kind of contextual, informative, deep reporting, it's only possible because of you. It's free to consume, but it's not free to produce. If you want to support us and be a part of what we're building here together and help us, by the way, meet our matching grant by 10 o'clock. Shay, remind people, how can they give?
1: Yes, you can go right now online to wyso.org or on the YSO app. Both of them have a very clear and visible red button that says donate. 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

0: I'm Windsor Johnston with these headlines. Hurricane Simon is taking aim at the Pacific coast of Mexico. The Category 4 storm is packing wind speeds of 150 miles per hour and is expected to make landfall later today. The Justice Department is investigating whether five major television networks violated antitrust laws. The outlets temporarily suspended their shared White House coverage last month. The move came when the Trump administration barred CNN, MS Now and Politico from the White House grounds. Pope Leo says he will undergo surgery in the coming days after doctors found a nodule in his lung. The pontiff says it was detected at a very early stage and is well localized. I'm Windsor Johnston, NPR News in Washington.
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2: This is Weekend Edition from NPR News. I'm Aisha Roscoe.
3: I don't kiss and tell. I publish and sell.
2: Author Heather Gay has been a longtime fan favorite on The Real Housewives of Salt Lake City. Her funny, sharp observations have shown us what's under the perfect veneer of Salt Lake Mormondom. Her best-selling memoir, Bad Mormon, made her plenty of friends and enemies in Salt Lake City. Now she's back with a new book, this time fiction. Eternal Glow is a thriller about a Mormon woman named Celeste who wants to look perfect. Dewy skin, slim figure, gorgeous family. She tries a cosmetic procedure called Eternal Glow and then slowly discovers its gruesome side effects. Heather Gay joins us now. Welcome.
4: Hi, thanks for having me.
2: Celeste is a stay-at-home mom with a young daughter, and she's just starting to see the tiniest evidence of aging. But what makes her so desperate to, I guess, look better that she's willing to do this kind of off-brand procedure in an unmarked house with this doctor she doesn't know? Like, what drives her to that extent?
4: It's all about belonging for Celeste. And she's also pressured by her friends. Her flaws are pointed out by her friends. And she knows that her most important thing is to be seen as beautiful, righteous, happy, and to be accepted by her friend group. And when they tell her the latest and greatest, she is unduly influenced by the desire to keep her husband happy, have another baby, receive status in the church. And these seem like childish desires, but they are the core values that like guide Celeste's life.
2: Well, talk to me about this friend group, because they are kind of the meanest group of besties, right?
4: Like, yes.
2: What were you trying to illustrate here about female friendships? And, I mean, do you think this is kind of a universal thing?
4: Well, listen, I mean, it was a campy, satirical thing. So I wanted to take the most caricaturized versions of friends that we've all known. It's not important for us to understand what's motivating them. It's just important for us to see how they're the nicest mean people you'd ever meet. They say that a lot about Mormons because we're really good at performative kindness and performative inclusivity. But when it comes down to it, we are very insular, we're very exclusive, and we're very closed off. And that type of mentality trickles down through the culture to this tiny group of four friends, you know? I mean, these dialogues are exaggerated versions of conversations that I have overheard and that I have participated in. You know, I've been in the beauty industry for 10 years. You know, I started a med spa.
2: And that's the thing. You are also pulling from your experience at owning a med spa. So you saw women kind of like this. Were you

0: shocked by what women in the community were getting done?
1: No, I wasn't shocked, and I was thrilled that they were getting things done. I mean, they were coming to my business. This is my livelihood. But any woman or any customer who's ever sat in like a procedure chair and seen a needle coming at their face has felt the dark thoughts of what if, you know, what if I can't trust this person injecting me? What if it goes terribly, terribly wrong? And especially when everything that you love and have is at stake.
0: Well, I know you said that this book is meant to be like a campy satire, send up. I mean, I can't think of anything really more campy and like over the top than like reality TV, right? Like,
1: yeah, exactly.
0: Were you also drawing from the Real Housewife experience?
1: Oh, absolutely. I mean, they say write what you know. For the last 7 years, I've been embroiled in drama and in this group of tight-knit women that are friends on the surface, but there's conflict brewing right underneath at all times, and competition. And so, of course, I drew from that. And then even on a funnier level, like there are Easter eggs for housewives, but Salt Lake City housewives have a communal fear of the black sprinter van.
0: Someone got pulled over by the police? Did that happen in one of them?
1: Well, not pulled over. Many bad things have happened to us in sprinter vans. Yes, swarmed by Homeland Security, FBI, local police, NYPD. They were looking for one of our castmates. We've had horrible fights in sprinter vans when we've been trapped, you know, at each other's throats. So I made sure that one of the villains in Eternal Glow is the black sprinter van.
0: And there's also a point where someone says you smell like hospital, which is an insult said to someone on The Housewives of Salt Lake City.
1: Yes, the classic Mary Cosby line.
0: You have a lot of fans. Why do you think that they have so connected to you and so connected to your story?
1: I think there's a big community of my fan base that are former Mormons or Mormon adjacent and fascinated by it. And Bad Mormon really connected to a lot of people and taught me like the power of telling your story. So when I had the opportunity to write fiction, the beauty industry is something I've wanted to write about. And then the community and culture of Salt Lake City and Mormonism is something that I wanted to add into it.
0: Looking at the Mormon women in this book, you really don't get into the reasons that they would seek out the faith. It seems like it's just women who are talking about their good looks as evidence of God's grace. Like, is there faith in these women's hearts?
1: That's such a great question, because I can only speak from my own experience. And for me, faith was driving the way I participated in the culture. And the culture kind of dictates that if you look good, you must be righteous. You know, appearances matter when you're living in a really patriarchal society and culture where women don't have control over anything other than like their families and how they look. And they're at the mercy of, you know, their husbands and their church leaders.
0: What do you say to those people who say, look, you know, this is our faith. What you're writing is not a good representation of it.
1: Well, they hate it. But guess what? It was my faith, too. I get more people laughing and saying they see themselves, their friends and their families, because in Bad Mormon, I skewered the religion and my departure from it. But in this book, I'm skewering really a specific group of Mormon women and the funny way that they conduct their lives. You know, it's much more surface level. And so it's not nearly as deeply offensive.
0: That's author and entrepreneur and reality TV star Heather Gay. Her new book, Eternal Glow, is out now. Thank you so much.
1: Thank you.
0: 5 cheetah cubs were born at the National Zoo and Conservation Biology Institute last week. You can't see them in person just yet, but you can watch them bond with their mom, Zura, on a 24-hour live stream.
2: I'm Ira Glass of This American Life.
3: Hello. Should I be on headphones?
2: Yeah, that'd be good. And recently I sat down in the studio with somebody who I work with here at the radio show, Seth Lind. Seth, how long have you been at the show?
3: Almost 18 years.
2: 18 years. And how many pledge drives have we done together?
3: 35.
2: because basically you and I are the ones who put together the pledge drive twice a year for This American Life, every year, year in, year out.
3: Yeah, we make a pledge show twice a year.
2: And I dragged you into the studio because you said one sentence to me when we were sitting in my office 2 minutes ago, and I was like, please come into the studio and let's discuss this. What was that sentence?
3: This past year is the first time I have ever pledged to public radio.
2: I have so many questions. You and I have made 35 pledge drives together.
3: Yeah, only 35.
2: And you heard all the things I was saying in countless pledge modules.
3: Yeah, edited them even.
2: You mixed them.
3: Yeah.
2: And you're saying that in 18 years, 35 pledge drives, mm-hmm. I never said anything that was convincing to you?
3: I mean, I didn't think of you as talking to me.
2: Don't you listen to public radio?
3: Yes.
2: Isn't that the person who I'm talking to?
3: Yes.
2: And so many of the spots I'm saying, literally I'm saying in the spot, you might think you're not the person I'm talking to.
3: Uh-huh.
2: Yeah. And you heard me say that dozens of times in these different pledge spots. And like, seriously, you never, like, this is a completely sincere question. You never thought for a second I meant you? You didn't take it to heart?
3: I did, but I also, and I can't, I'm not defending this, but I'm just explaining what happened in my brain. I also thought, you're talking to other people, not me.
2: I mean, all I can say is like, et tu, Seth. I mean, this is the thing that everyone listening to us right now who hasn't pledged, this is what they all think. They all think, well, yeah, I listen to the station a little, but I'm not really the person who's supposed to pledge.
3: I know, right?
2: So, after all those years, what finally got him to pledge? What's so crazy is it wasn't anything special. He was listening to the pledge drive. They were saying the same things they always say. Nothing new, nothing he had not heard before. But somehow, the truth of those things finally got to him.
3: I remember I pulled my car over and pledged on my phone because it just hit me like, oh, it really is me.
2: And in the weeks after that, something happened that really, really surprised him.
3: Okay, so I had heard this thing that people have said in the pledge drive that I didn't believe. And that thing was, it feels different to listen after you're a member.
2: Oh, you thought it was just like nice words that we say?
3: Yeah. And I was very surprised that it was true. When I listened to one of the stations I pledged to, WFUV, it's a music station. When I listened as a member, I felt like I was part of something. And I feel that way every time I turn it on now. Like I'm helping actually make the thing that I'm enjoying. And I thought I was doing it like so I'd feel not guilty and like a good person. And it's just, I don't know, it's just more than that. It also is that, but it's more than that.
2: All right. Well, if you want to live without that feeling, I'll say to everyone who's listening right now, if you want to go through life without experiencing this one experience, which sounds like it's a pretty good one, don't pledge. And if you want to make your life richer by having this one experience, listen to me now. I am talking to you and telling you, you are the person who listens enough.
3: Here's how to pledge.
4: 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You're the reason we're here. We're here for you and because of you. 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And right now is a really great time to join us. We do have a challenge grant still on the table. We've got just about 5-6 minutes left. We're trying to reach $1,500. We're at $900. I think we can get there, Caitlin. What do you think?
5: Yeah, I think we can too. So I'm Caitlin Schrader, digital editor here at WYSO. And I have to tell you, Shay, every time I hear that interview with Seth and Ira Glass, I just think about how like relatable that is.
4: Yeah.
5: Because we know that around 1 in 6, 1 in 7 WISO listeners give, and not everyone can afford it, but we know more can. And the way we're going to meet this pledge in the next 5 minutes, or this this matching grant in the next 5 minutes, is for folks who are like Seth, who've listened to this for a year and just assume this call out was for other people, to really think about, if is this call for you? Mm-hmm. If you're a listener and you're able to give starting at $3 a month, now is the time. Double your impact. And also, you can get that feeling like Seth. I mean, Shay, what did you think about like when you were hearing that testimony?
4: It's really funny to hear it from that perspective because, you know, being someone that works at WISO, he was someone that worked with the NPR network and felt like, he said, you know, I always heard these fund drives. I edited the audio that you were putting out there, but didn't feel like it was for me. And it's funny for me being someone growing up listening to WISO, and I was a kid, you know, I would have given my allowance if I could have, I suppose. But, you know, having my parents hear those same fund drives, and they were sustaining members, they still are now that I work here. And so it really means a lot to me, being someone who's born and raised on public media and is now a part of that in like integral network. It's just great to hear that from a perspective of someone else who was inside that network and didn't even think about how they could make an impact as well.
5: Yeah, there's two things that stood out to me. Mm-hmm. One, that we are talking to you.
4: Yes.
5: Right now. We're talking to you, the audience, you, the listener, to step up and give. And he was talking about how it didn't feel like it was talking to him, but we were. We were talking to you, the listener. Mm-hmm. The other thing I thought about was he didn't expect to feel as connected to public radio as he did. He just thought that was something that we say during promos. But he's not the only one who has said something like this. We've recorded a lot of testimonies of people about why they're a member, why they believe in public radio and what WISO is trying to do, why they said, count me in. And we just hear that over and over again.
4: Yeah.
5: Shay, can you remind people, if you feel like you're realizing we're talking to you, now's the time to give, how can you give?
4: Yeah, you can be a champion of public media by calling 1-800-801-9976. But if you'd like to just do it over your phone, you can easily just text the code WYSO to 44321. It's just about under 2 minutes of a process, and you can really make yourself, like we said, a champion of public media. And sustaining members are a major part of that. We get to rely on your funding because we can't rely on federal funding anymore. We rely on you, the people that keep us here on air. And you care about our station because we talk about your stories, your community. And we share music from your community as well. If you're listening to any of our music programs, I mean, we are all about Ohio and about the networks that we have intermingling in these different counties. You know, I cover a whole wide range of counties and their struggles with food insecurity and farming. And those topics are important to you. 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
5: That's right. I mean, now is the time to give. Now is the time to help us meet that goal. We've got only a couple minutes left, but we know that we can make more of this challenge grant than we have met right now.
4: Yes.
5: Now is the time. 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And we have been talking about this the whole drive about how when you help us, we want to thank you. We've got all kinds of gifts. You want to be a champion of public media? 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
4: Yeah, so that's when we ask people to give $500 or more, but that's just per year. 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Basically, it makes it possible for us to expand our teams and even have paid interns. I know we have a great intern right now, Lillian. They've been doing some fabulous work. You've definitely heard it over air. I mean, we've had it out there. So your funding, being a WISO leader, is a major part of what we do here. You can do that by calling 1-800-801-9976. 801 9976. 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So we're really looking forward to that from you right now.
5: Yeah. 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
0: From NPR News in Washington, D.C., this is Weekend Edition. I'm Aisha Roscoe. Good morning. President Trump is working on a deal to import diesel from Russia, but the agreement may not lower prices in the U.S. and is straining relations with Ukraine. We have the latest. And a look at life for women in Afghanistan 5 years after the Taliban returned to power.
6: That experience stayed with me. It was not that I failed the exam. I never had the opportunity to take it.
0: Plus, I love all things horror, and I'm not alone. The science behind why some people love to be scared. It's Sunday, October 11th. News is next.
7: 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Up first, you've been hearing a lot about Ohio Goes to the Movies this summer. The project will host its final free film screenings this month. Organizers say it's been successful in bringing people back to theaters. All this summer, you've been hearing about the state's contributions to the silver screen as Ohio rolled out the red carpet for the nation's 250th birthday by encouraging people to go to the movies. The Ohio Newsroom's Kendall Crawford has our first report on the state's 88-county celebration of cinema.
8: When it comes to movies, Molly Kreuzman always knows the Ohio connection.
9: I honestly believe after L.A., after Hollywood, I believe Ohio has more to do with the film industry than any other place on the...
8: Goes to the Movies, a statewide initiative offering free movie screenings in every Ohio county. Each featured film has some kind of tie to the state. The Shawshank Redemption features the Ohio State Reformatory. Superman soars through Cleveland skyscrapers. And Air Force One uses Columbus's Rickenbacker International Airport as a German air base. It stars Harrison Ford as a particularly grizzled commander-in-chief.
10: Get off my plane.
8: But Kreuzman wants to show that the state is more than just a backdrop for major blockbusters. People here help build the industry itself. Thomas Edison's an Ohio native, and his motion picture technology made movies possible. Some decades later, the Warner Brothers got their start near Youngstown, and it was actually Ohioan Dieta Beveridge and her husband in the late 19th century who created the nexus of show business itself.
9: They bought 120 acres of land in Southern California and moved out there and started creating a little town that they named Hollywood.
8: Since Hollywood's founding, Kreuzman says Ohio has provided a wealth of talent in all aspects of film. Director Steven Spielberg was born in Cincinnati. Dayton animator Mark Henn brought to life many of the Disney princesses that we know and love. And Cuyahoga County's composer Henry Mancini made the iconic soundtrack for the tiptoeing Pink Panther.
9: These are extraordinary human beings, and they're Ohioans. And so we just have so much to be proud of.
8: Their contributions have been honored through screenings at historic theaters, drive-ins, libraries, even a couple of swimming pools. Communities got to pick from a long list of films with Ohio connections. Some opted for the animated Despicable Me, since Steve Carell was a Denison University grad. Others went for the classic Gone with the Wind, since the king of Hollywood, Clark Gable, was born in eastern Ohio.
11: You go. Where shall I go? What shall I do?
12: Frankly, my dear, I don't give a damn.
8: Whatever the genre, more than 24,000 Ohioans have attended a screening so far, which Kruseman says is a major accomplishment in the age of streaming.
9: It's brought a lot of people to the theaters that have never been before.
8: And then there are those who keep coming back. Superfan Kelly Hubbard has been to around 50 of these screenings, including a recent one in Yellow Springs, where she ran into Governor Mike DeWine.
13: It's not a big theater. I could have reached out and got some of his popcorn.
8: The Central Ohio resident started attending these events as a way to grieve the death of her husband and former movie companion, Rodney. Now, she says, it's become a way to connect with her state and with her neighbors.
13: You know, even when you're alone in a movie, you're with people. You know, even if they came by themselves or with others, you're in a room with like-minded people. And I think that helps me.
8: Even after the credits roll on the project's final screenings this month, Hubbard says she'll keep traveling to small theaters across the state and hopes that others do the same.
13: See you at the movies.
8: For the Ohio Newsroom, I'm Kendall Crawford.
7: We'll hear more from the Ohio Newsroom later in the program. I'm Jerry Kenny. 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
14: I'm Dave Isay, and I'm a public radio producer and the creator of StoryCorps. We hope with StoryCorps to really start a movement in this country. It's a movement to get people to listen to one another, to appreciate one another's stories, and to kind of shake people out of their reality TV-induced haze and recognize how valuable all of our stories are.
2: I remember one woman in particular, a senior, who had gotten on my bus, and she seemed completely lost. I could see she was confused. I don't know whether it was an illness, but she looked so beautiful for a hot summer day to have her fur on. So I said, are you okay? She said, oh, I'm fine, but I don't know what restaurant. I'm meeting my friends. I said, you sit in the bus, I'll run in and I'll check each restaurant. The very, very last one on the left, I said, it's got to be this one. So I said, stay here, sweetie. It's nice and cool in here. I went in. I said, there's a lady in the bus, and she's not sure the restaurant. And I saw a whole bunch of other seniors there, and they said, oh, it's Poppy Ha. So I ran back to the bus. I said, oh, sweetie, your restaurant is right here. And I said, no, don't move. And I grabbed her hand. I remember my right hand grabbed her right hand. I wanted to make her feel special, like it was a limousine. It's a bus. And she said she felt like Cinderella. And she said, I've been diagnosed with cancer, and today it's the best day of my life, just because I helped her off the bus.
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15: Proxy from her album Proxy World, out a handful of years ago now, out on the Dayton and Columbus space, Orange Milk Records. That was Vibe With Me. You're listening to Midday Music here on 91.3 WISO and WISO HD2, Novaphonic.fm. I'm your host, Evan Miller. Thanks so much for tuning in today. Speaking of Proxy, some of the music you can hear later this Sunday from 2 to 6 out on Salem Avenue in Dayton. It's the West Side Makerspace Block Party. party to celebrate the new location of Westside Makerspace. And speaking with Vibe, the representative from the Westside Makerspace joining me in studio today, Vibes. Welcome.
16: Hey, thanks for having me.
15: Thanks for coming by. So the new location of the Westside Makerspace implies there was an old location.
16: Yeah, it was at the Central State facility and kind of had a room in the second floor, and now we're getting our own spot.
15: I came across this like organically on it might have been like Instagram or somewhere like a month or so ago, and the new space looks very cool.
16: Yeah, it's very big, and we're going to definitely be growing into it. It's got lots of rooms for different types of making, and you'll have opportunities to make whatever you want.
15: So for the folks not familiar with what a makerspace is, we've had a few floating around in the area over a handful of years. There was Proto Build Bar in downtown Dayton for a while. There's one that the Greene County Public Library runs in Xenia, which is very cool. But for people that might not know what it is, what a nice, valuable resource it is, can you explain what a makerspace is?
16: Yeah, absolutely. Generally, a makerspace is a place where there's a variety of tools, machines, and different equipment available for you to use as a part of your membership or whatever the relationship with the makerspace is. And you can often find 3D printers, sewing machines, sometimes laser etching machines, as well as general hand tools and power tools. And this one in particular, we're hoping to have in our basement eventually a wood shop and a metal shop.
15: Nice.
16: As well as there are going to be rentable small studios and rentable large rooms that you can just kind of keep your business within and run your business out of the makerspace.
15: Fantastic.
16: Yeah.
15: You know, for all the kinds of things you might want to make, you know, not everybody can afford to buy whatever the tool might be, whether it's a fancy sewing or embroidering machine or a 3D printer or whatever it might be. But you have an idea or you have something you'd like to make yourself, do it DIY style, you go to the makerspace.
16: Yeah, and many people haven't even used these machines, so we'll have classes and opportunities to learn and how to maintain and build your designs for these different machines as well.
15: It's fun to learn how to use this stuff, but even just beyond that, like just knowing that you can make things yourself. You don't have to like, oh, I want this like sticker. Like I don't have to go to the sticker company on the internet. I can just like go make my sticker.
16: Exactly. Yeah. We'll have a bunch of sticker printing machines as well
15: or
16: as
15: a button or something like that.
16: All of it. And mugs, you can make mugs, hats, shirts, all of it.
15: Fantastic. So there's a block party to celebrate the new space. That's on 3028 Salem Avenue, by the way, over on the west side of Dayton. 2 to 6 this Sunday, October the 11th. What's going on?
16: Yeah. During that, hoping the weather is good, we're going to have an awesome block party in the parking lot of the makerspace. We'll be doing several guided tours of the space, kind of giving an idea of what's to come and have people pitch ideas, because really the makerspace is like coming together to create, and that's the whole idea. And so we'll have, you know, food available, have some DJs playing, like you said, Proxy. We'll also have Trade Like Qualities and Golden Tempo, all from Dayton. And we're going to be doing screen printing with Joy Johnson, a local artist. So you can make your own t-shirt design and get a t-shirt there. We'll have some t-shirts available, but definitely bring your own. We'll have activities for kids as well, like face painting and bubbles. And there might be some other surprises, so come check it out.
15: Ooh. What's your favorite thing to do?
16: Oh, at the makerspace?
15: At the makerspace.
16: I think my favorite thing is electronics. I always like to kind of modify different electronics to kind of add features or make it a little bit more suitable for me, as well as just general repairs.
15: Yeah, like circuit bending?
16: All
15: like that
16: of that,
15: kind of stuff.
16: Yeah.
15: Yeah. And I imagine you have the tools there waiting for you.
16: All of it, yeah. Soldering iron. There's a lot of tools I didn't mention. We're going to have a wet room so we can do pottery with stuff like that. And there'll be a kiln. There's all sorts of stuff we're doing. Hopefully you're getting like kind of a media space too. You can have like a print shop, maybe a little recording studio, maybe a podcasting studio. So
15: it's a space for the people.
16: Space for the people.
15: And you mentioned before, so is this like a membership sort of
16: situation? Yeah, so You can become a member. And for this year, it'll be $35 a month, I believe. That could change. Don't quote me on that. You get access to the space. It's a 24-hour space. There are security cameras.
15: That's nice.
16: 24-hour really nice. Access. You get a badge to badge in. There is security there as far as cameras and different things like that. And then as it continues to grow, you can kind of add to your membership and change in things like that.
15: If you want to go make a hat at 2 a.m., then
16: yeah, you got to get the hat.
15: By God, you can, a flash of inspiration in the middle of the night.
16: No hat will be left waiting.
15: Yes. Is there anything else the folks should know about this space? How long has it been going on?
16: The Makerspace has been around for a few years, and the new space, we've been working on it for quite a while now. Hopefully opening up this year, we'll be doing some orientations for new members to come through, because again, we have to show them the space, kind of teach them the general mm-hmm. rules so that, you know, we all can continue using these machines and know kind of how to handle it if it breaks and things like that, because things do go wrong. But yeah, we'll have all those orientations coming up.
15: Fantastic. Yeah, someone's got to be around to fix.
16: Yeah. Yeah, and hopefully we can teach people how to do it themselves. So
15: yeah, it's important to know how to do things yourself if you want to.
16: Yeah. And when, like, the whole idea is like building those individual skills so that we can create awesome stuff together that you can't do on your own.
15: Yes, a good community space for community skills.
16: Exactly.
15: Is there anywhere we can keep track of what the Makerspace is up to?
16: We have the Makerspace has a website, and there's also, for most updates, the Westside Makerspace Instagram is going to be the quickest and most up-to-date source. So.
15: Fantastic.
16: Yeah.
15: While I have you here, because you're a musical person also, yeah. Just as an aside, while we're here in front of the microphone, do you have anything going on in your particular corner that you want to spread the word about?
16: I run a... all hardware live electronic music event called Mod Bang. Our next one is in November. It's on November 6th at Belmont Billiards. And so come check it out. We got some folks coming in from Chicago doing some awesome stuff.
15: Nice. I've seen that floating around on Instagram. Some friends of mine have gone to play it. Good stuff. Time. Hardware is fun.
16: Yeah. It's all live. There's nothing pre-written usually, and everything's kind of happening right in front of you.
15: Nice. So this Sunday, 2 to 6 p.m., 3028 Salem Avenue in Dayton, it's the Westside Makerspace Block Party. All sorts of fun stuff celebrating the new location of the Westside Makerspace. Guided tours. Joy Johnson will be doing some screen printing. Music from Trade Light Qualities, Proxy, and Golden Tempo. Eat, dance, have a good time on a nice fall Sunday. And, you know, prepare your mind and hands to learn a skill or two.
16: Yes, thank you.
15: Anything else the folks should know?
16: I think that's all.
15: All right. Vibes from the Westside Makerspace. Go check out the block party this Sunday. Thanks so much for coming by and spreading the word.
16: Thanks for having us.
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17: 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I think as a oldering person, I just had a birthday. 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
19: I'm Kendall Crawford. Each Friday of October, we're exploring the spooky side of Ohio. This Freaky Friday, we go to Northern Ohio, where a Victorian mansion has been the subject of many ghost stories. Tales of spirits that scratch, doors that slam, and pianos that play on their own. And now, the allegedly haunted Beale Manor in Fremont is getting a makeover. HGTV's new show, A Very Haunted Renovation, is putting designers to the test to see if they can not only survive 31 nights in the spooky residence, but to see if they can bring the historic home's interior back from the dead.
18: Oh my gosh. She needs a lot of help.
19: Beale Manor owner and a paranormal investigator, Carlo Zuzic, joins us to share what his experience has been like. Hello, Carlo.
21: How you doing?
19: I have to know, when did you realize that you had bought a haunted house?
21: The first day I got the keys, I went through the front door, you know, you're all excited. It was like 2 o'clock in the afternoon, and I heard somebody walk around upstairs, and it was clear, like, I mean, you could definitely tell it's footsteps. And then it was about 3 or 4 weeks of owning the house. I was cutting grass, and I come through the front door. As I open the front door, there's a boy standing on my landing. And then he just vanished. And I'm like, hold on. There's something more to this house, because all I was ever told it was a bed and breakfast.
19: What is the haunted history around this house?
21: Jerome Beale built this house in 1898. And I found out there was one death in the home with them, and they had a stillborn there. Then in 1922, the Wolf family purchased a home. They lived there from 1922 to 1966. I found 4 known deaths with them there. When it was an orphanage and group home, historian told me probably more than one child had passed away there because they did house sick children there. But you got to also remember the energy that was brought in. You had boys that were dropped off. They had nowhere to go. So you had all those emotions. You know, the happy emotions, the sad emotions, depression, anger, all this is bottled up in this house. And you don't necessarily have to die in a house to haunt a house.
19: Did you ever worry that these ghosts might be, you know, less than thrilled about a renovation? Like, do you have any concerns they'd object to new design choices?
21: Well, you know, theory is in the paranormal field that, you know, renovations do amp up paranormal activity, you know, like, because you're actually going in, you're changing the house, which they know, you know. So I was a little worried about it in the beginning because, you know, I'm thinking, you know, could it get worse, you know, and things like that. But you have to do it anyways because the house needed it.
8: Even in the afterlife, renovations can be a pain. But you know, Beale Manor, it's gotten a lot of publicity for the paranormal. It's been featured on many haunted house shows. But this is the first time that the house has really been put under the microscope as a historic home. So what did you learn about it through that process?
21: With the designers, when they came in there, a lot of the house, they actually went towards that Victorian old 1800s look. You know, they kind of brought it back to life. They gave it a meaning. But, you know, by doing it, you're bringing back history in a different way, you know, and the house needed it. And thank God they came through and they did it for me.
8: That's Carlo Zuzic. He's the owner of Beale Manor. Thank you so much.
21: You're welcome. Thank you.
8: That's all today from the Ohio Newsroom. We'll talk with you on Monday.
7: 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I'm Jerry Kenny. 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
1: This is Bird Note. Every summer, 50,000 sooty terns breed on Bush Key in the dry Tortugas Islands off the coast of Florida. Each pair of these graceful black and white birds incubates their single egg in a scrape on the sand. Then they bring back fish and squid from far offshore to feed the young bird that hatches from it. The colony resounds with their calls. Watching the cloud of birds over this tiny island, you are in the presence of amazing travelers. The young terns will soon leave, not to return for several years. They'll travel out over the Caribbean and the Atlantic, many of them as far as waters off West Africa, before returning home. On the wing day and night, they do not rest on the water and only rarely land on floating objects. They even feed while aloft, grabbing their prey from the ocean's surface. On the fly, they also capture fish that have been chased out of the water by predators. In other words, they live in the air for years at a time. Even more amazing, they do not seem to sleep in the same way as most animals. Perhaps they catch a snooze in flight. We just don't know. Some say sooty terns derive their nickname wide awake from the kerwackywack or wackywack of their calls. Now we know it also describes their sleeping habits. For Bird Note, I'm Michael Stein.
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1: 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You're listening to WYSO in Yellow Springs, and it's time for the Book Nook. I'm Vic McCunis. You probably noticed it's our fall membership campaign, and when we have these campaigns, we bring you special excerpts from the Book Nook. And today we're going to start off with a guest who has appeared on the program more times than anybody. And if you're a regular listener to the program, if you've been listening over the last 30 years or so, you're saying, oh, yeah, he's going to talk to James Lee Burke. And you're right. And back in 1997, I did my very first interview with James Lee Burke. He came through Dayton on book tour, and he was promoting a book called Cimarron Rose. It was the first time I ever met him, and he made quite an impression on me. In fact, I've interviewed him 24 more times since then, 22 books in a row, as a matter of fact. And James Lee Burke is an amazing guy. And if you're a fan of James Lee Burke, if you've appreciated the fact that we brought you so many interviews over the years, I'd love to hear from you. I'd love to know that you're pledging your support to this program, because it only comes to you on WYSO. I've been asked in the past, is your show syndicated, Vic? Nope. It's just right here, just for you in Southwest Ohio. Give us a call. Make a pledge. The number is 800-801-9976. Here's James Lee Burke. It's the best of James Lee Burke.
2: Why don't you tell us about this new book?
3: Well, Cimarron Rose starts a new series, a parallel series to the Dave Robichaux books. It's narrated by an ex-Texas Ranger named Billy Bob Holland, who has become a defense attorney. And it's a story about, his trying to atone for a terrible deed he committed by accident on a vigilante raid down in Old Mexico. He and his best friend, LQ Navarra, were killing Mexican drug transporters, but one night, Billy Bob mistakenly shot and killed LQ, his best friend. It's also a story about some rich kids in the little town of Deaf Smith, Texas, who just represent everything that's absolutely awful in rich kids, who tend to dominate and terrorize a small town. They're, I think, two very strong and interesting women characters, law enforcement people in the story. And there's a historical narrative, a diary kept by great-grandpa Sam Holland, who was my grandfather. That was his name. I used his real diary as the source for the fictional one. But in the novel, he tells the story of his love affair with the Cimarron Rose, who was a outlaw woman who rode with the Dalton and the Doolin gangs. It's quite a book, I think. It's my best book.
2: Now, Jenny, the Cimarron Rose,
3: yeah,
2: was she a real person?
3: She was a real person, that's a fact. Yeah, she was a woman who rode with these gangs. She was a beautiful lady. She was very attractive. And she lived in the Cherokee Strip, which was a part of Oklahoma created by a surveyor's era. And it was full of some really bad guys, Bell Starr and Blue Duck and Henry Starr. Pearl Younger, who was Cole's daughter, ran a brothel there in Fort Smith, which was right on the edge of the Cherokee Strip. The Dalton brothers, of course, who were cousins of the Youngers, lived there. It was like a moral insane asylum. Open air lunatical house.
2: Now, your character, the PI, I should say the lawyer, Billy Bob.
3: Yeah.
2: He peruses this diary at key points in the book.
3: Mm-hmm.
2: And as he reads it, you really get yanked back to the Old West. And this Dalton Doolin gang, did they really live in mud caves?
3: Oh, yeah. Yeah, they were very interesting guys, certainly. They lived along the Cimarron and in the Cherokee Strip. They actually were the most successful train robbers of the 19th century, and they did far more damage, committed more robberies than the James Younger gang did. The James Younger gang, I think, captured people's imagination more easily because they became the protagonist in so many dime novels. Ned Buntline, of course, you know, was the most famous of the dime novelists. There's a great story about Ned Buntline's creation of Wild Bill Cody. You know, Bill Cody was a very good man, and he was a soldier for the Federals during the war between the states and a recipient of the Medal of Honor at the Battle of War Bonnet Gorge. But he was not the person that Ned Buntline eventually made him out to be. And supposedly Bill Cody was sleeping off a drunk under a manure wagon at Fort Laramie or somewhere. And Buntline had heard about him. Cody was only 23 years old. Buntline reached underneath the manure wagon and shook Cody awake and said, "Wake up, son, I'm fixing to make you the most famous American of your time." Wyatt Earp was another, you know, he was a friend of Buntline, created largely, you know, by Buntline's less than historically accurate prose.
2: My guest is James Lee Burke, and Jim has just written a new book. It's called Cimarron Rose, and former Texas Ranger Billy Bob Holland is the narrator and protagonist in the book. Billy Bob has quite a checkered past.
3: Mm-hmm.
2: Is he anything like you?
3: Well, the characters live in the imagination. They live in the unconscious. And they all have some correspondent or antecedent somewhere. But even though I've sometimes tried to create or recreate or replicate the biographical or real character, some kind of transformation takes place, a metamorphosis that create something, somebody else who goes his own way, and the real person never recognizes himself. I've never had it happen. I met Irving Stone, the novelist, when I was 18, and he was asked that question, you know, where do your characters come from? And he said, "Well, I write about my friends," but he said, "Don't ever tell one of them because he'll never forgive you for it, and number two, he'll never recognize himself anyway."
2: Jim, as I was reading the book, I was very amused by your device where LQ Navarro keeps showing up as almost a mirage, as an illusion, and he has these conversations with Billy Bob, and a lot of times Billy Bob wants him to get lost, but these are very important conversations.
3: Yeah, LQ Navarro, the slain Texas Ranger, appears as a specter, and of course, one could say this is the voice of Billy Bob's conscience, or maybe indeed he represents the spiritual world. I believe that it's both. I think there are presences among us. I believe that there is a spiritual world beyond the visible one. And I also think that perhaps time does not occur sequentially, that all time takes place simultaneously. We impose clocks and calendars on eternity. It's kind of a fool's venture, really. I think probably the living and the dead and the unborn all belong to the same community.
1: And that was James Lee Burke, his first appearance in the Book Nook back in 1997. I've interviewed him 25 times, more times than anyone else I've ever spoken to. And what an amazing guy. And that's the only time I've ever met him in person. It's our fall membership campaign on WYSO, so we're bringing you these special excerpts on the Book Nook today. And I'd love to hear from you. 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The number is 800-801-9976. Up next, an interview I did twice for the same book. Two interviews for a book called Bettyville by a guy named George Hodgman. And George went back to spend time with his mother in a small town in Missouri. And this was such a powerful book and an amazing interview with George Hodgman. And I really felt a great deal of sympathy for him being put in a situation where he had to leave his life in New York City behind. But he loved his mother, Betty, so much. And we know you love your public radio station and programs like this one, The Book Nook. We'd love to hear from you. Make a pledge during our fall campaign, 800-801-9000.

0: 1-800-981-9976 as we pay a visit to Bettyville with the late George Hodgman. Tell us about how this started.
1: Well, I mean, I'm kind of the archetypal New York career person. I've been career obsessed. I worked at Vanity Fair. I worked at Simon & Schuster. I worked 24/7, ordered takeout food, and I have lived a sort of a big city life, and I'm an only child. I knew my parents. I always dreaded losing my parents. I always dreaded the days to come when I knew that they would probably need help. I didn't know whether I could get through those days. And my father died in 1997. And my mother has really maintained her independence until a couple of years ago, I guess 2011 when I went back, and I had lost my job and I was doing freelancing, and I went back for her birthday and she had lost her driver's license. And she had broken the rules we had established about where she could drive, and she'd stayed out a little bit after dark, and so she was marooned at home, and there were other problems that were building up, and she was just losing her spirits. And my mother, one thing my mother's got is spirits. She's great, and I couldn't leave her. I couldn't bear to leave her, and she had dementia issues, and the assisted living or the institutions that where she was could go, it seemed to me would make her worse, and she would be away from everything she had, her bridge club, her church, her this or that. And like I say in the book, I'm not a martyr. I was just available, and I went, and I didn't know whether I could do it. I didn't know whether we would kill each other. I didn't know. I'm a terrible cook. I'm a terrible, I say in the book, I 6 months ago, I thought the Medicare donut hole was a breakfast special for seniors. I don't understand insurance forms. I am an unlikely caretaker. And if the book, if Bettyville has a message, it's that you don't have to be perfect. And you just go and you try and you love and you are honest and real and you muddle through this together, and you feel better if you're there. I'm just grateful. I'm so grateful for the fact that I could be here, because I think that the notion of her struggling on her own and me working in New York, I don't know. I don't think either of us would have been able to get through it in that way.
0: George Hodgman joins us. His memoir is Bettyville, and it should be noted that when George talks about going back to see his mom, it was in a very small town. They grew up in a very small town in Missouri, and you started off in a town called Madison, but then you moved to Paris when you were a kid, and this is where your mom still lives. And there's not many people there, and there's not a whole lot left of Paris, is there?
1: Well, change is coming to all small towns, and has come, and it's there. Paris is still, in many ways, itself, but it's lost a lot of businesses, and it's facing some decline, but it has a great community spirit still. I think of Paris like a person. I think of like a person that I've known for a long time that

0: is like my mother. It's kind of struggling, but it has great will to survive.
1: And this little tiny town is your mother's world. Your mother has been in big cities, but she's pretty much spent most of her life in these little towns. And we learned so much about your family. This memoir isn't just a tribute and a love letter to your mother. It's also a tribute to your father and your mother's mother, Mammy. She comes alive on the page. What a wonderful woman.
0: Yeah. The discovery, I didn't exactly research this book. I did go to the Historical Society in Paris, Missouri, and read about the years of my mother's early childhood. But my mother was born in 1922, and it was it was right before the Depression. It was hard times, and my grandmother and my grandfather were merchants, and they didn't have a lot. My grandmother always said, we weren't poor, but we were poor. And the thing that I found out about my grandmother was my mother went to college. She really wanted to go to college, but she kept having to stop because there wasn't enough money. And my grandmother sold milk and vegetables to put my mother through school. Mm. And that was a fact about my grandmother. I adored my grandmother, and that was something I didn't know. And I just, it wasn't the time in our country, in the world, where it was considered absolutely necessary to educate a young woman. And particularly in these towns, most women got married very young. They didn't go to college, but my grandmother got out there and she worked and got my mother to school. And my grandmother is like just this rock. She was as a child, she was this solid but loving presence in my life. And both my grandmother and my mother, they're extraordinarily strong women, very American women. And I have spent a lot of my career, I've always gravitated towards really strong women in terms of people who I work with, my bosses, the writers often, who I've worked best with, have been these great women.
1: You're listening to the Book Nook on WYSO. That was the late George Hodgman talking about his memoir, Bettyville, and his wonderful mother, Betty. We're bringing you some special programming today on the Book Nook. It's our fall membership campaign. 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The New York Times recently published a list of the 50 best thrillers of the century so far. And number 12 on the list was a book called The Girl on the Train by Paula Hawkins. Back in 2015, she had just come here. The book had just gone to number one. She was on a quick tour in San Francisco when I tracked her down. Let's listen now to Paula Hawkins talking about That Girl on the Train. And The Girl on the Train, who is our primary narrator, Rachel, she's a very unreliable narrator because she's got a bit of a drinking problem.
2: She has. Rachel is unreliable, not just to other people, not just to the reader. She's unreliable even to herself because she can't trust her memory. She can't trust the judgments that she makes. And that was she was a character that I'd had in my head for a while. I was interested in writing somebody who had a drink problem because I thought that would be an interesting thing to consider. She's the ultimate unreliable narrator.
1: And she's sort of pathetic, but we end up falling in love with her because despite all of her weaknesses, she is very intent upon trying to figure out in her own mind what happened one night. And this all began because she likes to ride the train. And I understand that you got sort of the seed that germinated into this character from going on a train ride one time or several times and looking out the window and observing.
2: Yeah, I've commuted from various different bits of London to other different bits of London. And there are certain journeys you can take where your train goes really close to people's houses and you can actually kind of see in through their windows. And I always really enjoyed that. That sort of little frisson of excitement when you got to see, you know, into somebody else's life. And I never saw anything shocking or sinister, but I sort of wondered about what I would do if I did see something, and, you know, how reliable would you be as a witness? So it's an idea that I really like, since I wrote the book, I've realized that an awful lot of people share that sort of fascination. And so I think that voyeuristic impulse is very natural, and that's certainly something Rachel has, but she takes it a step further because she really obsesses about the people that she sees.
1: Paula Hawkins joins us. Her book is The Girl on the Train, just came out and shot straight to number one on the bestseller list, and she's on a quickie tour of the States. She joins us by telephone from the Bay Area. I know a lot of people have compared it to the Rear Window Hitchcock movie. I can remember riding on buses across the U.S. when I was younger and going through these little tiny towns just after dark, and the bus would slow down because you couldn't go very fast through these little towns, and you'd see the lights in the people's windows, and you'd see the people moving around, and you got the sense of being a voyeur, but of course you never really saw anything that interesting. In fact, in America, they were all watching TV.
2: Yeah.
1: So we have these other narrators. You bring in two more women. It's a form of triangular narration, isn't it?
2: Yes, that's right. There's two other narrators. There's the Megan, who is the woman that Rachel has sort of developed an obsession with, the woman that she sees, and a third narrator who also lives in a similar on the same street as Megan is the woman who is now married to Rachel's ex-husband. I really like that triangulated narrative where all these women are looking at each other, and initially they're just seeing each other sort of as types, and they're making judgments about each other, and gradually they start to get a little bit under the surface of things, and we sort of peel back who these people really are.
1: I very rarely listen to audiobooks, but I got about halfway into your book, and I said to myself, I want to hear the voices of these women done on an audiobook. So I went and got the audiobook. And
2: all right.
1: That really changed it for me. Have you heard the audiobook version?
2: I have to say that I haven't yet, I'm afraid.
1: Wow, the woman who does Megan is really good.
2: Oh, great.
1: That really added to my experience reading the book. And I also thought that there was something where reading about her in words was totally different for me. And I'm not accustomed to that happening with an audiobook, but whoever did it, you need to check it out when you have time.
2: I will do so.
1: My guest is Paula Hawkins. The book is The Girl on the Train. I don't want to do any spoilers. She's riding on the train a lot. In fact, even more so as the story goes on. She's spending a lot of time on the train. And this particular neighborhood, she always checks it out because, number one, the train will stop there for some reason, briefly. And number two, she used to live there.
2: Yes.
1: How much do you want to say? I don't want to give away anything.
2: Well, I mean, this is the sort of the reason that Rachel is kind of obsessed with this couple is that they live just down the road from where she used to live, and it's sort of a mechanism to stop herself looking at her own house. She's decided to fixate on somebody else's, because the thing about Rachel is that she's still devastated from her divorce. She's still in love with her ex-husband, and she's basically not been able to move on from that relationship at all, and so she's sort of projecting all her feelings and all her her wistfulness for that lost relationship onto a couple who live just nearby and whom she happens to see. And so she feels like she's developed a connection with these people, even though she doesn't actually know them at all.
1: She makes up imaginary names and stories
2: That's
1: for
2: right.
1: them.
2: She makes up stories. She imagines what they do for a living. She's sort of created a fantasy world in her head to try and... It's a way of trying to help, you know, ease the pain of her relationship breakdown.
1: And as she's checking them out, going by in the train, she's slurping on her gin and tonic in a can. Poor thing.
2: And then she sees something that really shocks her, and she finds herself drawn into a mystery.
1: I loved her interactions with the police, because this poor woman has no credibility with anybody.
2: No. She's completely unreliable. Well, as we said, she's completely unreliable. And added to that, she's sort of... she's slightly been stalking her ex, and she has been mentioned to the police as somebody who is possibly, you know, damaged. And she has no credibility at all as a witness.
1: And that was Paula Hawkins talking about the girl on the train on WYSO, community-owned public radio for curious listeners. It's the Book Nook. We're closing out the program during our fall membership campaign. And the New York Times just published a list of the 50 best thrillers of the century so far. And that book by Paula Hawkins came in at number 12 on the list. And it was an amazing thing that I was able to do an interview with her. In fact, when I called her in San Francisco, I think she thought she was taking a call from Terry Gross with Fresh Air. And I said, oh, no, you're taking a call from me. So I don't know if Terry got a busy signal when she called back, but I took the opportunity to interview Paula then and loved it. The number to call to support this public radio station during these final seconds of the Book Nook on your Sunday, 800-801-9976. That's 800-801-9976. If you enjoyed these interviews this morning, these excerpts from James Lee Burke, George Hodgman, and Paula Hawkins, let us know. The Book Nook started on WYSO in 1994. That's a lot of interviews. You can listen to over 1,200 of them at WYSO.org. And while you're there, why don't you make a pledge to your radio station? This is it, WYSO. Have a great Sunday. 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

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Thanks for tuning in on this Sunday morning. 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
1: It's the Splendid Table from APM American Public Media. I'm Francis Lamb. If you let a couple of cartoonists into your house, what is the last thing you'd want them to see? Is it the bathroom? Or, like, where you keep your underwear? Or is it the kitchen junk drawer?
2: Is this for punching people?
3: Take it on the subway.
1: That's what we call a pastry cutter. But it does look like something that you could use as a
2: weapon. Brass knuckles. I keep my brass knuckles under the sink.
3: And the pencil.
2: Oh, here we go. Jackpot.
3: That's it.
2: Yeah. It's so important to have a collection of rubber bands.
1: Those are the legendary cartoonists Roz Chast and Jason Adam Katzenstein. Somehow, let loose in my kitchen. We have another living legend, Chef Eric Repair, on how he became not just a great cook, but a mindful one. It's coming up on The Splendid Table.
4: Live from NPR News in Washington, I'm Janine Herbst. President Trump has tried a lot of things to bring down the high cost of gas and diesel. Last week, announcing that Russia would provide tons of diesel, which Trump says would bring down the prices at the pump. But analysts say the amount won't really make a difference in the U.S. market. Trump also removed recent sanctions against Russia. NPR's Mara Liasson has more.
5: The sanctions that Trump signed off on less than a month ago, targeting Russia's energy revenues, which helped Russia fund its war against Ukraine, now the U.S. is going to be adding to those revenues. And Congress, with big bipartisan support, passed a law just a couple of days before that, giving Trump expanded tariff powers, specifically in hopes he would use them to put more economic pressure on Russia. Now he seems to be doing exactly the opposite thing.
4: NPR's Mara Liasson reporting. Ukrainian President Zelensky says his military is ready to stop attacking Russian oil refineries if Moscow halts its own attacks on Ukraine's energy facilities. NPR's Joanna Kakissis reports President Trump has lifted those sanctions on Russian oil, and he's demanding that Zelensky be replaced.
6: Writing on social media, Zelensky said any de-escalation of strikes must be part of an energy ceasefire and backed by real security guarantees. The real cause of this war in Europe is Russia and Russia alone, he said. Zelensky slammed Trump's decision on Friday to lift sanctions on Russian diesel. The Ukrainian leader says this move will only prolong the war and kill more civilians in Ukraine. On Saturday, Russian bombs killed at least 23 people, including 4 children, in apartment buildings in the southeastern city of Zaporizhia. Trump blames Zelensky for the war and says Ukraine must hold elections for a new president. Joanna Kakissis, NPR News, Kyiv.
4: Hackers are ramping up attacks on critical systems, from the water sector to hospitals, now with the help of AI. And a collective of cybersecurity companies is calling on the federal government to take action to defend those systems. NPR's Jenna McLaughlin has more.
7: In July, Iranian hackers disrupted water systems across the United States. Meanwhile, the Government Accountability Office recently revealed that many federal agencies don't even know what operational technology, the tools that monitor physical processes like water pumps, is connected to their networks. Companies in the Operational Technology Cybersecurity Coalition are urging the government to mandate basic cybersecurity standards for federal civilian agencies when it comes to these kinds of critical systems. Tatiana Bolton is the coalition's executive director.
8: Right now, federal agencies are operating with massive blind spots.
7: She says the government needs to designate federal officials with accountability and segment networks for security. Jen McLaughlin, NPR News.
4: You're listening.
9: Good morning. This is Luke Dennis, the general manager here at WYSO. I'm live in studio. I'm here with Will Davis, the director of our Center for Community Voices. It's the final day of our fall membership drive. It's been a good week. We haven't quite hit our goal yet. We have until 5 p.m. today. We'll give you some updates on that. I want you to know that you're listening to 91.3 WYSO Yellow Springs. 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Community-owned, that's the part we're going to talk with you a little bit more about. 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Ticket info is at DaytonLive.org. This is the Splendid Table Hour, so we're going to listen to a fundraising segment that they've prepared for us, and then Will Davis and I will be back with you in a moment. The time is 11:05.
1: 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I'm Francis Lamb. Today, we've got a special fundraising episode where we bring back some of our favorite interviews. And we're covering a lot of ground today with flavors from around the world to inspire you in your home kitchen. And we'll start with the food that probably started the whole trend of culinary globalization, spices. 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
11: So,
1: what's an experience
11: in your life that made you change the way that you think about spices?
12: Yeah, I'm definitely the guy who can't stop talking about spices. I started Burlap and Barrel with my co-founder Ori in 2016, and basically all I do since then is talk about spices,
1: years,
12: think about spices,
1: Chef
12: taste
1: Eric
12: spices.
1: Chef Eric has gone.
12: The
1: top
12: the business came
1: New York
12: from my background in restaurant
1: French
12: kitchens. I was a line cook and a pastry chef in New York City, and then from my work in international development, I left kitchens and went to grad school and became an aid worker. So I lived in Afghanistan and other places around the world, tasted spices that were totally different from anything I had ever come across at home, and realized that there was an opportunity to connect farmers who were growing really interesting products with customers who would pay the value for something that was really much better than what was already available, and an opportunity in the U.S. Even the best restaurants, professional cooks either didn't know where their spices were coming from or couldn't get the good spices that they wanted, and we just kind of brought those two ideas together.
11: But then was there a moment where you're like, man, I got to dive really deep into this? When were you like, this is how we get started. This is what we do here.
12: Yeah. After graduate school, I moved to Afghanistan, where I lived for 2.5 years. I lived in Kabul and spent a lot of time traveling through really remote rural areas of the northeast of the country. I was working on a big infrastructure project. So I was visiting school construction sites and bridges and roads and other things in a rural area of Afghanistan that I didn't know it at the time, but is famous, at least domestically, at least locally, for its wild cumin. It grows in the mountains. It's a different species of cumin than most people in the U.S. have encountered before. It's these tiny little black seeds. And I first tasted it there, you know, at little roadside restaurants that we would stop at for lunch on a long drive up through the mountains, or at a little market in the capital city of that province, of Badakhshan province, called Faizabad, during the cumin harvest. And somebody was selling a little bit of cumin at the market in town. And to taste something so different, and especially so connected to a place like that, was an experience. It led very directly to starting this company, to working with producers in 25 other countries around the world.
11: Wow. You know, I've tasted your products and I use them at home. I love them, but they do taste so different. In some cases, it's like the spice you know, but better, more rich flavor, more aroma. But in some of these cases, like, really, like, wow, I thought I knew what this was and I'm tasting this thing. It's got the same name. It's not that at all. So let's get into the tasting of some of these products. So right now we have the cumin, your cinnamon, black and white pepper.
12: Yeah, let's start with the cumin.
11: Okay.
12: And then we'll go sweet, and then we'll go a little spicy and savory. Our black pepper and white pepper are pretty special in their own right. Not just black and white pepper, but the cumin. So if you open the jar, what do you get? What does it smell like to you?
11: Oh, my God. Okay, so cumin, I remember the first person who ever described cumin in words to me, like it was way back before I was a cook or anything, but someone's like, oh yeah, cumin is like instant Mexican food. Just put it in something and it makes it taste Mexican, which is obviously very reductive to both cumin and Mexican food. But I know what they were talking about, right? It's like when you get like taco spice mixes, blends, it's mostly chili powder and most of the aroma comes from cumin. So I do get, some of that.
12: I think spices are always evocative of the cuisines that you've experienced them in, places sure. that people have traveled, that, you know, that like aromatic experience is so connected to memory and emotion.
11: I do get a little, obviously I get that classic cumin aroma, but there's a really bright, almost like citrusy kind of element to it. But also on the other end, almost like leather, like a deep... Oh, God. It's like cumin plus like 9 other things.
12: yeah, definitely. This is a different species than the cumin most people have tasted before. So the seeds are much darker and smaller. You don't even need to grind them. They just dissolve right into whatever you're cooking. And I completely agree with you. They have that sort of mountain herb aroma, a freshness, a sort of a pine or, mm-hmm. or mint character.
11: Yeah, totally.
12: That's really different from most cumin.
11: Oh,
12: and
11: cool.
12: this is hand-picked wild in the mountains. Truly, this is a crazy supply chain. But this is a supply chain that we've built over many years with very close partners. You know, having lived in Afghanistan for a long time myself, I have a real affection and attachment to the country. And so even when the Taliban took over a couple of years ago, it was really important that we maintain this supply chain, continue to buy from the producers that we work with. Across the board, what we try to do is put money into the pockets of smallholder farmers or foragers, people who are growing or harvesting traditional ingredients in traditional ways. Otherwise, they have very limited access to markets or customers.
11: So, sure.
12: We had made this commitment to the supply chain and to the producers at the other end of it, and I'm really proud that we've maintained it.
11: Okay, great. I'm going to go for a pinch of this, just a small pinch.
12: Yeah, let's do it. This is probably, actually, you've picked several of my favorites, but the cumin is probably my single favorite from our whole lineup.
11: First of all, oh, wow. So the seeds are tiny, really quite tiny, and they're almost crispy. Like, I understand you don't really have to grind it, but I definitely feel a really, it's not even a crunch, it's a crisp. They're so fragile yeah. and delicate. And that like pine, resin, sort of like dry, arid, I think of like dry, arid shrubs, that really comes through.
12: Yeah. Yeah. It's amazing that to be able to taste the place, right? You know, people ask us what single origin means or what it means when it comes to spices. You mentioned coffee and tea, you know, the phrase has existed in other products for a while, but to be able to taste a little bit of the landscape of the climate, the soil, the view that you might experience standing on top of a mountain in Afghanistan or looking up a river valley, that arid, piney texture and flavor is really, it really reflects the place.
11: Wow. Should we move on? Let's move on to the next one.
12: Yeah. So cinnamon, this is our royal cinnamon. What people may not realize is that cinnamon is tree bark. There are 4 commercially cultivated species from around the world. There's a little bit of a misnomer around true cinnamon versus other varieties of cinnamon. All cinnamon is cinnamon,
11: yeah, what's
12: whether
11: the story
12: it's
11: with that?
12: Cassia cinnamon or cinnamon verum. You know, honestly, it's a holdover from a colonial understanding of Latin botanical names. Some botanist, a European botanist, decided that the variety of cinnamon that grows in Sri Lanka should be called Cinnamomum verum, should be the true cinnamon, while the other cinnamons grown in Indonesia, in Vietnam, in India, elsewhere, shouldn't be true cinnamon, but they're all the genus Cinnamomum, and then different species. And like other, like many other crops, different species taste a little bit different. And so Cinnamomum verum, the Sri Lankan variety, has a little more savory profile, a little more herbal. And then this royal cinnamon, the reason that we picked this to add to our lineup, first of all, it's very rare. It's Cinnamomum lureroi, a species from Vietnam, not the typical Vietnamese cinnamon. Most of what's currently grown in Vietnam is cassia cinnamon, another species entirely. But this species is very distinctive for its sweetness and its spiciness. That's one variable when it comes to cinnamon. And then another variable is the age of the tree. You know, the older the tree is, the thicker the bark, the more concentrated the oils. And when you eat cinnamon powder, that flavor really comes through. So this cinnamon is from 20 plus year old trees. The trunks of the trees are so big, you can't get your arms around them. They're really incredible. And the bark itself is very thick. I have just to show you on our video, this is a cinnamon stick from Vietnam.
11: You just picked up like a baseball bat.
12: Yeah, I had it in a box under my desk. It's a big cinnamon stick. Yeah, it's almost maybe 2.5 feet long. And you really see the that's the tree bark as it's peeled off the trunk.
11: It just curved in itself.
12: Yeah, exactly. And you know, when you buy a cinnamon in stick form, what you're buying is cinnamon from a much younger branch, something that's thin enough to be able to curl nicely into that stick shape.
11: Yeah, a little tiny cinnamon.
12: And cinnamon powder is often a stronger flavor because you can grind up older bark, denser bark with more concentrated oil.
11: Cool. Okay, well, let's taste the royal cinnamon.
12: Do you want to taste it?
11: Yeah.
12: A little sniff and a little pinch.
11: Oh my God. You know, I have used this at home, but I've never tasted it straight. I can't believe how sweet it is.
12: You're not alone. You know, maple trees have sweetness in the bark, in the sap. Cinnamon trees similarly have a lot of natural sweetness in the bark. And like I said, it just concentrates over time. So the spiciness and the sweetness in this species in particular. This comes from an area called Quang Nam, way up in the mountains in central Vietnam. Farmers will grow kind of subsistence crops or cash crops and then grow their cinnamon forests essentially over decades. They're passed down from generation to generation. On a previous trip to Vietnam, we met a cinnamon farmer who had just gifted a plot of land, a plot of cinnamon trees to her daughter as a wedding present. Because when a tree takes 20 years to harvest, to get to that really high quality of harvest,
11: it's for the next generation.
12: It takes a long time, you know?
11: Yeah.
12: Yeah, exactly. But there's a lot of pride and a lot of cultural attachment to this product in particular, this variety of cinnamon. Mm-hmm. It's a spectacular cinnamon and very rarely exported from Vietnam. We also carry the Cinnamon Verum, which we get from a co-op in Zanzibar. And that's a very different flavor profile, more savory, more herbal, more citrusy, more subtle maybe. This is really sweet and spicy right up front. It doesn't mess around, the royal cinnamon. Should we move on to black pepper?
11: Let's do
12: it. Black pepper and white pepper, we can kind of do them together.
11: Okay.
12: Unlike cinnamon, four different species grown in different countries, pepper is all the same species. So the differences that you taste between peppers from different places might be more subtle. But pepper grows a lot like wine grapes. It grows in little bunches on a climbing vine. Here, we can open these jars. Let's start with the black pepper.
11: So black pepper, white pepper, I love them both. They are actually the same botanically.
12: Peppercorns, black and white peppercorns, both come from the same plant, and the difference is the process after it's harvested. So each individual peppercorn is a fruit, is a single berry, and that wrinkly black outer skin of the peppercorn is the dried fruit, you know, that wrinkles and dries up sort of like a raisin. The white peppercorn is just the inner pit with the fruit removed.
11: Ah, okay, right on.
12: You can open the jar, take that grinder top off.
11: Oh my God, it smells incredible.
12: Unscrew the whole thing, and then we can just pop a peppercorn. The black pepper comes from an organic agroforestry cooperative in Zanzibar, Tanzania. It's an archipelago in the Indian Ocean. The peppercorns grow wild in the jungle on this island called Pemba. The roads are kind of on ridges through the jungle. So you're sort of at the level of the treetops. And then you go down into these gullies, you know, overgrown, green, lush, beautiful. And then there's a pepper vine climbing up a tree or, you know, they're all intercropped. So they'll be climbing up clove trees and cinnamon trees in this forest. Peppercorns start off as green. And as they ripen on the vine, they go from yellow, then orange, and then ultimately red. The best peppercorns are picked, you know, sort of later in that ripening process. You get more sweetness, more complexity, more sugar in the fruit itself, in that outer fruit. Commodity peppercorns, black pepper, is almost always picked very underripe while it's still green because that's what's easier to harvest. It's more resilient, but you lose a lot of flavor. You know, it's the difference between a green peach and a ripe, beautiful peach.
11: Oh, yeah, totally.
12: So there's big differences. These are picked sort of two-thirds of the way through the ripening process. We also have a shipment coming in of purple peppercorns, the fully vine-ripened peppercorns from another farm that we work with in Vietnam. They're very difficult to do. The birds eat them. They start to rot very quickly. So they're challenging for farmers to harvest, but really special if you can taste a fully vine-ripened peppercorn. It's a different experience.
11: All right. Well, let me get in on this Zanzibar black pepper.
12: I'll just warn you, these are very hot. The heat will build. You're not going to believe me at first, and then it'll hit you. They also have a really distinctively citrus aroma, a real lemon flavor. So just kind of keep an eye out for that.
11: Yeah, right on. Tasting. There's that crunch.
12: Yeah, a little bit of sweetness or fruitiness.
11: Mm-hmm. Wow. Wow, wow, wow.
12: And then the heat starts to build.
11: Yeah, the heat is really, it really kicks in. But there is a menthol kind of quality to it. Now I'm salivating severely.
12: Yeah, right.
11: But there is a real brightness.
12: Yeah.
11: There is a familiarity I have with this black pepper, but like it tastes like black pepper, I know, but like dialed up to 10. Like this is really, not just the heat, but really like the floralness, that like citric sort of aroma.
12: This co-op in Zanzibar was probably the first, other than the cumin, the first supplier group or producer group we started working with because this pepper was so distinctive. This was one of the spices that convinced me early in this experiment that actually single origin did matter when it came to spices, that even something as ubiquitous or familiar as black pepper can still be presented in such a different way.
11: Mm-hmm.
12: because of where it comes from, because of how it's grown and the people involved in that. We've sort of built the company around this black pepper because it's just so good.
11: That's pretty awesome.
12: Let's go over to the white pepper.
11: So white pepper, I've always enjoyed, like growing up in a Chinese home, like we used both peppers, but white pepper we use a lot more in our cooking than black pepper. If we use black pepper, it was usually for a particular dish, for a particular flavor, like it would be a black pepper beef or something like that. And white pepper that's the one we had on the table to like sprinkle on stuff. So that flavor is familiar to me. I didn't really realize until I was cooking in restaurant kitchens that white pepper is much less common and much less familiar to people. Except in France, they really love white pepper because you don't see the black, apparently. That was my friendship. Oh, we have to use white pepper so you don't see it. I'm like, that's the important thing here?
12: Yeah, you nailed it. I mean, there are roughly two traditions of white pepper around the world. One is the Southeast and East Asian tradition, mm-hmm. where the white pepper is about that kind of funky fermented flavor, which this white pepper is a great example of. And then there's the European tradition, the French tradition, which was, to be honest, based in a colonial and racist understanding of what spices were, not wanting little black flecks in your white cream sauce. And so they created a different version of white pepper. I mean, it's so on the nose, wanting their sauce to be white and the pepper to be white, even when it wasn't. But that's where it came from. And so most kind of European-style white pepper doesn't have the depth of flavor, the complexity, the intensity of the traditional Asian white pepper style, which this is a great example of. So what they do here for this fermented white pepper, this is from an island called Bangka in Indonesia. It's an island that's famous for its white pepper and where they have the longest fermentation process I've ever come across. Peppercorns are picked fresh off the vine in little bunches like grapes, and then fermented. So you're making faces as you
11: No, it's
12: sniff
11: incredible.
12: It.
11: It's
12: funky. Yeah. So the peppercorns are picked fresh and then tied up in woven sacks and soaked in a little stream or a pond of some kind for 2 weeks. They get staked down so they don't float away, and you can actually see the bubbles rising up. What's happening is the fruit, the outer sort of the black skin of the black peppercorn is fermenting underwater. And rotting away and leaving you with this really funky white pepper that has those fermented flavors left over from the process. So the peppers come up out of the water after 2 weeks. They get cleaned and scraped against a mesh sieve and then dried in the sun. But you can kind of categorize it in the same category as fermented black beans or miso or mm-hmm. Other fermented ingredients, fish sauce. Where that fermentation process plus the base ingredient itself create a really special flavor.
11: Yeah, I'm really struggling for ways to describe it because it just hits you like 9 different ways at once. It's really beautiful. I mean, it's a gorgeous aroma, but it is very, very complex. It's sort of fruity. It's sort of banana-y a little bit.
12: Yeah, I add this. I cook with this. Almost everything I cook has this white pepper in it. That barnyard quality that you're smelling mm-hmm. Really softens.
11: Mm-hmm.
12: And when you cook with it, it diminishes into just a little bit of a background flavor it's not as intense as it is when you're sniffing directly from the jar. And it really layers beautifully with other ingredients, garlic and ginger.
11: Yeah, I can totally see that.
12: It creates just such a complex flavor. Do you want to take a little bite?
11: Yeah, I'm gonna pop one in my mouth now. Wow. There's like a sweet fennel note to it. There is definitely also some heat for sure. It's almost herbal. It's so interesting. Like, people obviously conflate spices and herbs, but they're botanically super different. But there is almost like an herbal sort of green leafy quality to it.
12: Yeah, absolutely. If you look at the side of the jar, we always write funny tasting notes and we try to have some fun with them. So one of the tasting notes on this is celery.
11: Oh, there you go. Yeah, sure.
12: That kind of that leafy green herbal quality you're talking about, and then goat cheese and funky fermentation. This pepper's from a little family farm, a father and son operation on Bangka. Kind of an interesting story. I had been planning a trip to Indonesia and I've always loved white pepper and was looking for a particularly funky one. And a couple of weeks before the trip, I got an email out of a blue. Dear Ethan, my name is Pak Sugiri. I'm a pepper farmer on the island of Bangka. I would like to sell you my pepper. He found our website somehow. He found my email address and sent me an email. And I emailed him back, buddy, you are not going to believe this, but I'm going to be there in 2 weeks. I'm already planning a trip. I'm coming to your island. And I met with probably 10, maybe a dozen pepper producers on the island. And luckily, his product was far and away the best, and he seemed like the best person to work with. He was obviously sort of entrepreneurial and trying to make this work. He had inherited the farm from his parents and was struggling to find a place for it in the pepper market. And we've been working together ever since. We buy almost everything he grows.
11: That's super cool. Right on. Well, I am a fan and a customer, and thank you so much.
12: Thanks for having me.
13: Ethan Frisch is the co-founder of Burlap and Barrel, and you can find a collection of recipes to put that cinnamon to use at splendidtable.org. 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
9: It's pretty easy to get involved here. There's a volunteer out there doing a puzzle. It's a cool puzzle. It's a Frida Kahlo puzzle. In our new event space, that's where we set up the table with phones for our fund drives. And you know, so many of you now make online donations, and we love it. You also donate through the app, but the old-fashioned way to do it is to call this phone number, 800-801-WYSO. It's an old-school way to do it. Someone will pick up the phone and say, "Good morning, thanks for calling WYSO. Are you a new or renewing member?" And that's where you get to say, "Well, I've never given in my life. I'm going to become a new member." Or you can say, "Gosh, I probably called 5 years ago, and that must mean my membership is lapsed, and I'd like to start a new one." So I encourage you to do that. Especially, have you ever cooked a recipe that you learned about on the Splendid Table? I like our weekend programming so much, and it's a real hodgepodge, a real variety. You get Wait, Wait, Don't Tell Me. You get incredible bluegrass, Celtic, blues. And then you get a program like this from American Public Media, right? The two primary content providers in public media are NPR, and we are an affiliate member of NPR. That's why we're able to bring you All Things Considered and Morning Edition. But the other big one is based in Minnesota, and that's American Public Media. And I love this program. Will, are you? So I'm joined by Will Davis, and I need to turn on his mic. Who's the cook in your house? Your mic.
14: There we go.
9: Oh, it's the other button.
14: I switched on you.
9: Who's the chef in your house?
14: Steve is the chef.
9: Okay. Do you ever hear something on Splendid Table that you're like, "Oh, I hope he'll cook that"?
14: Yeah. I mean, I love this show, and this is very, I think, strategically placed right before lunchtime, right? And yeah, we have a kind of a fun challenge, a goal actually this hour, Luke. We want to hear from eight people, and we're talking to eight people who maybe heard something on this blended table and they cooked it or they were inspired by that. And as you said, you can give us a call at 1-800-801-9976. There's other ways to give too. You can text the code WYSO to the number 44321, or you can go online at WYSO.org and click on the red donate button there. There's a heart there because we love support. But in my house, yeah, Steve's a vegan, and so, you know.
9: Okay. So he gets to choose the ingredients.
14: Yep.
9: I get it.
14: Yep.
9: So weekends on WYSO, we historically have had high call volumes on weekends as well because maybe that's easier for you to hear what we're inviting you to do and to get the phone out and call 800-801-WYSO. And we're winding down here. Will and I were just saying this is our final hour of the week. I think I've done 12 or 14 hours of this stuff, and I love it. I love the invitation to speak to you directly and to thank you for listening and to let you know what's at stake. And so I just want to briefly pivot away from food. We'll go back to food. We have two more really excellent segments from Francis Lamb and the Splendid Table folks for you to listen to before noon, when you get to hear amazing Louisiana music. But there's a lot at stake right now, Will, in our sector, because the media is under attack, because journalists are under attack, and the level of trust with media, mainstream media, is at historic lows. But I still see and feel and know and believe that what we're creating is trustworthy, and that's a good reason to support it today.
14: Yes, it absolutely is. I don't know. I don't think in my lifetime I've ever seen this kind of attack and this kind of hostility and, frankly, this kind of progress. It's frightening. NPR and public media has always been unpopular in certain communities, but there's always been attempts to take it away. But it hasn't happened until now. Our funding was taken away last year. For us, that was $300,000 out of that budget, money that had already been allocated to us was taken away, and our listeners stepped up and helped us fill the gap. And the thing is, though, that story that was very much in the news a lot last year is not in the news as much now, but that challenge doesn't go away. Every single year we have that challenge. So that's why we're on the air now, to ask for your help. And let me give the number again, because our volunteers are doing the puzzle. We want them to answer the phones.
9: I mean, the staff is going to finish the puzzle next week, Will. So the volunteers want to take these calls, right?
14: 1-800-801-9976. You can always text us, too. It's really quick and easy to do it that way. Text the code WYSO to the number 44321. Yeah, we're laughing, but this is a very difficult and kind of frightening time.
9: But I'm encouraged by the activity this week. We're closing in on almost 720 donations. So
14: wow.
9: It's great. We will not get to our overall goal of 900, but the dollar amounts being raised this week are very encouraging. And I, you know, for all the sadness I feel about some of these changes, I also am encouraged by the vitality of the independent journalism funding model. It is not an advertising model, and we see that advertising leads to interference from powerful people, from people with wealth, people with power, who might try to change the story that you need to tell to your community. And this independent funding model prevents that from happening. And for all of the sadness I feel about the ways that marginalized and vulnerable people are being attacked right now, the way that our president denigrates female journalists, the attacks on the trans community, the dehumanizing attacks on our Haitian brothers and sisters in Springfield, those fill me with sadness. But then I look at the programming schedule of WYSO, and I hear a 3-minute story from Catherine Mobley last week about the Haitian community. I hear the award-winning program Translucent that's produced in our very own Center for Community Voices. And I see that we are able to share our platform with marginalized and vulnerable groups of people, and that has to be part of the solution. I don't know what else is right now. And so a donation today supports really great weekend programming like the Splendid Table, but it also is the fuel that powers each division of WYSO, including the Center for Community Voices, where Will Davis is the leader and the director of that division. So If you're just tuning in, I'm Luke Dennis. I'm the station manager. I'm live in studio with Will. We're going to play the next Splendid Table segment. But Will, would you provide that phone number one more time for all the good reasons to get involved today and become a new member?
14: For all the good reasons, 1-800-801-9976. We have volunteers here. We can also text. You can text us at send the code WYSO to the number 44321. It just takes about 2 minutes. And you can become a sustaining member, too, that way. You can always go online at WYSO.org and click on the red donate button and give there. But we would love to hear from eight of you this hour, eight actions to help us continue to work that the work that we love to do and the work that we think is important to do these days. Thanks,
9: and
14: Luke.
9: Thank you, Will. And folks out there, please include a comment when you become a new member today. Let us know that you are hearing our invitation to get involved for something that's working within the media landscape.
14: Thank you.
9: And thanks.
13: It's the Splendid Table from APM, American Public Media, the show for curious cooks and eaters, and I'm Francis Lamb. We're here today with a fundraising edition of our show, hoping it will inspire you in your home kitchen. You know, we don't do these often, but we love how they give us a chance to look back on some of our favorite interviews. And we also love to get to take the time to say thanks to you for supporting our show and this station. So a bunch of years ago, I got to spend a few days cooking with Sonoko Sakai. She's a cooking teacher so committed to soba, the most ancient noodles in Japan, that one day she gave up her career as a film producer and actually gave up all the nice clothes in her luggage to fill her suitcase up with Japanese buckwheat flour and to bring it home to LA to practice her craft. She became an evangelist for traditional Japanese cooking. So why does her most recent cookbook, Wafu Cooking, have recipes for spaghetti bolognese and carne asada? You're going to find out. Have a listen. Hey, Sonoko, it's great to see you.
15: Hi, Francis.
13: Congratulations on the new book. And, you know, actually, I want to start with language, right? Because in the Japanese language, there are two alphabets. One is for native words, and one is for words borrowed from foreign languages. And so I guess it shouldn't have been surprising, but it kind of blew my mind when I found this out, that in Japanese cuisine, there's a word for like old traditional Japanese dishes that's washoku, and one that's for foreign or borrowed dishes that's yoshoku. But there is a third word, wafu. What does that mean?
15: It means Japanese in style. So it actually fits in both, because it could be traditionally very Japanese in style, but it could also be an adaptation. So if you lean towards the yoshoku, imported dishes, then it translates as dishes that we Japanese have tweaked it to suit our palates. And that could mean many things, whether it's presentation, it's the ingredients that we use to make that particular dish, or it could even be the technique that we use.
13: Yeah. So, you know, the fact that your book is about the idea of wafu cooking, I think is so interesting. And so a lot of it is your own cooking, like your own personal cooking and dishes that have been like made wafu over time. But I thought it was so interesting too that apparently you wrote that the word was actually coined or maybe popularized pretty recently and by the makers of QP Mayo, which...
15: Well, that's what I think, because I did some research. I really kind of dug deep and I said, well, where did it really start? Because my grandmother never really used it. So in the 70s, late 60s, the founder of QP Mayonnaise came up with a dressing called Oriental dressing. It's kind of a taboo word today to say Oriental, but it had soy sauce in the French dressing, I think. And so that Oriental dressing had Oriental flavors. And eventually, in the 70s, they rebranded or tweaked it again and made a new dressing called Wafu dressing.
13: Okay.
15: So I'm just giving credit to the founder of QP Mayonnaise, because otherwise just eating, you know, Western Italian dressings or French dressing was a little bit foreign to Japanese people.
13: Interesting. You know, it's funny. You talk about how that transformation happened.
11: somewhat naturally, right? Like Japanese people just being like, oh, hey, we understand this thing, but boy, it wouldn't taste better if there was a little more of this in there, a little more of that flavor in it. But now I read your recipes, I'm like, God, that just sounds really good, period. and one of them is a spaghetti bolognese or just bolognese sauce, but made with miso. Mm-hmm. Tell us about that one.
15: Well, the bolognese sauce with miso was something that my mother used to do. This is her way of wafuing the sauce by just adding miso to sort of kick the, you know, depth of umami. Mm-hmm. You know, it's just a tablespoon, you know, it's just like a secret little ingredient. We call it kakushi aji. And by adding that...
11: What does that mean, that word?
15: Kakushi aji. It's like the secret ingredient.
11: Okay.
15: It's the secret agent, the little ninja that you know, sneaks into the broth and does wonders. And that secret, you know, agent can be not just miso. It could be sake. It could be kombu, a piece of kombu. Mm-hmm. You know, put it in your bolognese sauce and just see what it does. It's very subtle sometimes. So we don't make a big deal of it, you know. But people will say, well, why does this bolognese sauce taste so good? And I will say, I wafooed it. You know, I actually turn it into a verb. And you don't even have to tell anybody that you did it. And maybe you're already doing it. Maybe you're already putting soy sauce in your bolognese sauce. I mean, a lot of people cook that way these days. It's not just me. So I just say I wafoo things this way.
11: No, I love that. And actually,

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1: And cousins, and you know, if they found out that I'm tweaking their mother recipes like this, they might be really surprised, but maybe they'll celebrate the two-way cultural exchange. I think that's how we're becoming very open and celebrating this kind of fusion, because I stand firmly in a place where I respect the fundamental, you know, authentic ingredients of any, you know, cuisine. Mm-hmm. But the little tweaking is just, I think it's just like, it's part of our evolution.
2: Yeah, sure.
1: You know, it's, we're just doing it. Do you ever do that, Francis?
2: Yeah, absolutely. I mean, I put, when I make collard greens, like Southern style collard greens, I put a little fish sauce in there which is A, delicious, and B, you know, it came to my mind because the most time I ever spent in the South was on the Mississippi Gulf Coast, and there was still is a big Vietnamese population there. And I'm like, well, why wouldn't this make sense? And turns out it's really delicious. So yeah, for sure. And actually your story, your personal story, you know, you mentioned you have Swiss Italian
1: ancestry,
2: obviously family is from Japan, but you also lived in Mexico. And so you have a carne asada recipe in this Japanese cookbook as well. Yeah. Tell us about that.
1: I know. I could sing mariachi love songs, but I could also, you know, I need my tortilla fix and my carne asada once in a while. And so, yeah, that's, again, like using sauces, like adding a little ponzu into the dressing. Mm. Or
2: tell
1: so
2: us
1: that's
2: what
1: like
2: ponzu
1: soy
2: is.
1: Sauce. Ponzu is, it's made with like a citrus juice, and it could be meeting soy sauce that's marinated to have that slightly acidic flavor.
2: Yeah.
1: And it's used as a tenderizer. You could just put it straight on sashimi or on salad. I mixed it into, well, instead of just doing a straight teriyaki sauce, just by adding a little acidity with the ponzu, just it brightens the flavors. It's like the salsas, right? Or instead of putting lime juice is what you would use for Mexican straight cuisine. Yeah, try a little ponzu and it's amazingly satisfying.
2: Oh God, that sounds so good. And then you eat that with tortillas and oh God, that'd be a great carne asada. You have another, I'm just like running through so many of your recipes because they're so delicious.
1: Yeah.
2: You have another that is one of my favorites, typically, and it's I forget the name of it in Japanese, but it's spinach, and the sauce,
1: gomai,
2: which is usually blanched spinach, dressed in a sauce made from ground up sesame seeds, soy sauce, and sugar. But you also have a wafu spin on that.
1: Yeah, it's almost. This is actually a yofu spin. It's more Western because you're using honey. Or I'm putting tahini sauce in it.
2: Yeah.
1: But I'm just calling everything wafu because the Chinese character wa not only means Japanese, but it also means harmony.
2: Mm.
1: And what I'm trying to achieve here is a harmonious flavor and also encouraging, you know, people to explore these exchanges that happens in cooking. But yeah, my modern take on gomae is with a little honey. And if I don't have the, you know, mortar and pestle to grind the sesame seeds, I could just use tahini. And that's, you know, that's Middle Eastern. So that's pretty amazing.
2: Yeah. Got honey and tahini already sounds so good together. And then with a little soy sauce.
1: Yeah, no, it makes it really
2: saltiness
1: easy.
2: Saltiness and umami. That just sounds so delicious.
1: Right.
2: And super easy.
1: Yeah, super easy. Easier than grinding the sesame seeds.
2: Yeah.
1: But, you know.
2: And there's one more pantry item. So we've mentioned soy sauce is obviously a very key ingredient to sort of wafu things, miso, shiokoji.
1: Right.
2: So shiokoji is fascinating. Tell us what this is and how you like to use it.
1: Yeah. So shiokoji is just rice that's been fermented with salt and water. And it's a liquid paste that is salty and sweet, and it acts as a tenderizer.
2: Mm.
1: And it's also probiotic. So some people use it as a salt substitute. You could just rub it into your, like, let's say your cabbage and make an instant, like a coleslaw, if you like.
2: Oh, cool.
1: Or you could take that and rub it on your chicken and,

0: tenderize it. So it's like a wet brine is what it is. And I use that to tenderize my my chicken, my salmon, my pork. Like my tonkatsu, I'll do a little marinade before I fry it. So you don't even have to salt it. So I use it instead of salt, because that extra, that miso-y like paste adds a sweetness and roundness to the, you know, to the meat that I just find it very appealing in flavor.
1: It's really incredible ingredient. And I don't think it was like very, I think it's become more popular in recent years. This isn't something that like people have been using forever and ever, right?
0: Yeah, it's very easy to find in any Japanese grocery store. So I think it's probably easier than miso in some ways.
1: Yeah, the flavor is, to me, the flavor is a little bit more adaptable, a little more versatile. Like miso is an amazing flavor and can be used so many different ways, but it has a very strong and specific flavor. And to me, shiokoji is, like you said, very salty, but sweet, like a natural sweetness, and just has this great depth and like a ricey sweetness. It's made of rice, so that's why it's a ricey sweetness. It doesn't taste like sugar sweet.
0: Yeah. It's very neutral in many ways.
1: Yeah,
0: right?
1: Compared
0: to miso, which is stronger and maybe robust in flavor. But I think it's one of my essential fermented ingredients that I always keep in my pantry.
1: Yeah. It's so great.
0: Yeah.
1: And I bought like a liquid version that's almost just literally liquid. So you can like use it as a brine or a seasoning.
0: Yeah.
1: And I've bought a version where it's dry rice, like raw rice, inoculated with the enzymes and the bacteria and the molds that would ferment it. And you just like mix that with water and salt and let it sit for 3 days and it just kind of like ferments itself.
0: Yeah.
1: And then that just goes in the fridge and it lasts forever.
0: Yeah. It lasts for, I don't know, I keep mine for like 5 or 6 months.
1: Yeah.
0: Yeah.
1: So delicious and like such a great waffling ingredient.
0: Yeah, that could be the first thing you want to try.
1: Terrific. Well, thank you, Sonoko. Thanks for coming
0: by. Thank you so much. I hope, did I waffle you?
1: I was already on the way, but you definitely helped me along.
0: Okay, thank you so much.
1: Thank you, you too. Sonoko Sakai is the author of Waffle Cooking: Simple Meals, Authentic Flavors. 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Coming up, we're diving into the world of Australian-Asian home cooking with Chef Laura Lee. 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
2: Hi, it's Terry Gross. 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
3: Good afternoon, I'm Will Davis. I'm the director of the Center for Community Voices, and I can't tell you what a thrill it is to hear Terry Gross talking about the work that we're doing here at WYSO. And she's referencing One Small Step, Haitians in the Heartland, the Veterans' Voices. I mean, I idolize Terry Gross, and to hear her do that is such a thrill. This is the last day of our fall membership drive, and I'm live in the studio with Luke Dennis. 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We have just under 10 minutes, and we would love to hear from some of our listeners now. Good afternoon, Luke.
4: Thank you, Will. We've had one call this hour so far, so thank you so much. This person came in as an anonymous donor from Kettering, so thank you so much. Will and I, at the beginning of this hour, thought that we could achieve 8 calls this hour. That would get us to 725 total donations for the week. And so we throw a lot of numbers at you during these membership drives. Here's another one. If you combine our FM audience, folks who listen the old school way on an actual FM radio, with our digital audience, it exceeds 100,000 of you. Wow. It's a milestone for us. We're as big as we've ever been. And we were hoping that 900 of you would take an action this week, take action to support public media. Mm-hmm. In fact, our new t-shirts, if you would like one when you donate, they read, "I support public media." It shows everyone that you understand that this is a solution in a crazy, somewhat unraveling world. And we're going to be okay as long as we can continue to honor each other's stories, to listen to each other. Remember, Dave Isay used to say, listening is an act of love. Mm-hmm. The man who started StoryCorps. And these are people who have inspired us at WISO for decades. People like Terry Gross, people like Ira Glass. And there's a new generation that's emerging, and it's a quite strong one. I think of one of our most recent hires in the Center for Community Voices is a young man named Lee Wade, who just graduated from his undergraduate education. He's committed to this work, right, Will?
3: Absolutely. Graduated from Antioch College. Yes. So, and I think they get it. You know, we heard from Ira Glass earlier, well, yesterday during This American Life, and he was talking about just the power of audio storytelling and the power of radio and stepping away from the screens and the rectangles and just how much he loves the sound of another person's voice. And, you know, I mean, that's the way we feel. We grew up like this, but also I know that's the way Lee feels. I think they get it. You know, they get it.
4: I hear that some young people are buying flip phones. I love that, Will. I mean, I'm not here to do my anti-technology rant. No one wants to hear it. I sound like a grumpy old man. But I love what you're describing. I don't want to watch a podcast. I don't want to watch a couple of dudes with headphones on in a studio. I love what Ira Glass is referring to, which is this, put down the phone and let the theater of the mind take over. And for me, it's just still so powerful. It's what got me into this job. It was This American Life that got me excited about this work. And at first I thought I would be a creator of stories for public radio. You know, I wanted to make stories like the ones I heard on This American Life back in the late 90s. And instead I found out that the talent that I bring is helping raise money and do strategic planning and build a board and do all those kinds of things. And that works too. So it takes all types to make this thing run. And the most important ingredient is the audience that listens. Thank you for listening. And then there's that percentage of you that are able to donate. And that is also so important. So, Will, we're going to go to an amazing music program here in 5 minutes. It's Louisiana Byways.
3: Oh, yeah.
4: Lindsey Young is in studio. He has his first song tuned up or queued up. And so we have 5 minutes. We're hoping for 7 more calls in this hour. So what's our business here, Will? What are we going to do to get these calls?
3: We're going to ask. I won't say beg. I won't say that word. We're going to give you the number 1-800-801-9976. We're going to make it easy for you to give. You can text the code WYSO to the number 44321. You can go online and click on the donate button at wyso.org. We have 2 volunteers that are here. They're really eager to take your call and to walk you through the process, which is super simple.
4: They're so sick of doing that puzzle.
3: They're sick, and I'm sick of seeing them do the puzzle. I don't like puzzles. So, But I do like calls.
4: Okay.
3: I do like calls. I'm old school. I like to hear the phone ring.
4: Beautiful.
3: 1-800-801-9976. Yeah, we're having fun, but we're very serious. We would like to hear from you. We really need your support.
4: Truly, 7 more calls would help us end the drive today in a strong way.
3: Please. Here's
4: a fellow listener who took the time to record a testimonial, and I just love it. And while you dial 800-801-WYSO, I hope you'll listen to Valencia talk about her decision to support WYSO.
5: My name is Valencia Harrison. I'm from Beaver Creek, Ohio. My husband, Sean, and I are avid fans of WYSO, and we are definitely supporters. Every morning on our way into work, because we ride in together, we listen into the news broadcasting. The one that I really like and we try to listen to is that the one-on-one stories that you have with individuals throughout the community. Some of them are from the local schools, the younger children, like, you know, the teenagers and stuff. Some of their personal stories are very touching, very just in tune. I absolutely love that, on how you focus on them and some of the problems that they're going through. I actually had a conversation about political views yesterday with a young man, and he's like, well, you know, I'm just a teenager and I really don't need to be that political. I'm like, but you do. And no different than a WYSO listener. You have to donate. You have to be supportive. If not, we're going to lose one of our greatest broadcasting systems that we have in this country today. The reason we became was because we were avid listeners to the WYSO and NPR. And when the current administration had decided to take cuts into the public broadcasting, we knew at that point in time that we had talked about it for, you know, some time to become supporters. We knew then that it was very important for us to become supporters. So we give our monthly donations, and it's been great just to know that we're helping at some point.
4: Don't you love that? What a wonderful human being. She says it's been great for her.
3: Yeah.
4: I love it.
3: And I love it too.
4: It's really great for WYSO. So this federal rescission did inspire, we were calling it rage donations. Mm-hmm. And there were lots of them. And last year was really a strong year for us. We did replace the entire 300,000, but not all of it was renewable. And a renewable source of funding is a sustaining member, because you essentially say, yeah, WYSO, I listen all the time. I'd like you to charge my card in a monthly cadence so that you all can run your business.
3: Mm-hmm.
4: And so that's what Will and I are trying to do. Will Davis is the director of the Center for Community Voices. Valencia referenced some of the series that come out of your excellent Small But Mighty division. So some of the things we have to look forward to this fall are the return of another season of Veterans Voices, the return of reentry stories. 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And so we have 1 minute left before we begin Louisiana Byways. Our phone number is 800-801-WYSO. There's no challenge grant this hour. It's simply a call goal. 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
3: Yes, you can text us too. 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

0: Fats Domino there, right here on Louisiana Byways. And I know what will make you have a blue Monday is if you wake up tomorrow morning and you realize you did not call into WYSO and pledge your support for this amazing institution. 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
1: Yes. Here we are. It is, you know, it is such a dreary Sunday. And when the weather is like this, what do I want to do? I want to listen to music. 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Cozy up. 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That is what you are here to do on Louisiana Byways. 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Today is the last day of the membership drive. So if you've been waiting all week for Louisiana Byways, Lindsay is here. He's got the music. I see we've got some records today. We're ready to take your donation and to sweeten the pot. We've got a $1,000 matching grant on the table for this show, thanks to Shep Anderson and Gila Pomerantz of Yellow Springs, two longtime villagers, longtime WYSO supporters who want to support your love for music and your home for music. It's right here. It's WYSO.
0: Juliet said the magic word. She said ready. And yeah, this was not scripted, I promise. This next track is called I'm Ready.
1: Oh.
0: A double shot from Fats Domino because we are ready for you to call in and pledge your support to WYSO. Here's Fats Domino kicking us off again on Louisiana Byways.

0: from 1972, the Meters from New Orleans, Louisiana. You got to change, you got to reform. And every now and then in our lives, there comes a time where you've got to change. You got to change your way of thinking. You got to reform your ways, adapt to the climate, adapt or die. And so we need you to change the way you think about public radio. It was a foregone conclusion that the federal funding would be there because, you know, we like to think that people value the arts and music and things like that. And unfortunately, that's not where we are today. We got a gap to make up, a delta, if you will. And we've got Juliet Frumholt live with me today on Louisiana Byways to talk about how you can help us do that.
1: 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This hour, your dollars get doubled thanks to a matching grant on the table from Shep Anderson and Gila Pomerantz from right here in Yellow Springs. We're already making some traction on that match. We have about $750 to go, so there's plenty of room for you to get your donation matched this hour on Louisiana Byways. I want to thank a couple of folks who donated right at the end of last hour. Thank you to Pat in Yellow Springs for increasing your sustaining membership. Thank you so much, Pat. If you've been a sustaining member as long as we've had sustaining memberships, maybe this is your moment to take that $10 a month up to $15. Or maybe you started at $3 a month and you can do $5 a month now. Call our volunteers. They will help you out with that. Thank you to Anne in Dayton, and thank you to a listener in Kettering for donating. Lindsay, I want to point out that, like, the kind of interesting thing about losing the federal funding is that it's a bummer, and we need our community to step up right now. But in this moment is also an opportunity. And, like, not to sugarcoat it, but it is an opportunity to make WYSO an entirely community-funded entity, like, entirely of this place. And the extra cool thing about that is we have that in our history. Because WYSO has been around for nearly 70 years. WYSO existed before the Corporation for Public Broadcasting and before the federal subsidy. And so there is something in our DNA that says this can work. This community can do this. So we're asking you to be part of that next 70 years, help chart our future, chart the future of great music on this radio station with your donation. Now, I think this is kind of a mighty opportunity for our community to stand together in support of something that really matters.
0: Yeah, I agree completely, Juliet. You know, this is grassroots radio. This is kind of like what I grew up with in Southwest Louisiana, where we had a strong cultural identity of, you know, Cajun and Creoles and folks playing a lot of local French music, stuff that would never get airplay on a, you know, commercial radio. But the people in the community supporting those live artists and music and culture and things like that, that's what it's about, right? We're people. We're, you know, we're tribal. We're communal. We band together. And if we don't have arts and music and those kinds of things, we really aren't just well-rounded as human beings, in my opinion. It's part of who we are. It's part of who we evolved to become as a species. And it's just, it's important. It's a no-brainer to me, but, you know.
1: Yeah, well, people have heard me say, I know there are probably some people in this building that are sick of me saying it over and over and over again, but I repeat it constantly because I believe it. Music is public service. You know, music 100%. Is public service. It's essential to our communities. A community cannot fully thrive without music and art. We need a lot of other things too, but this is so very important. I know, you know, you and I are both music people, and I think we've both had experiences of that right song can turn your whole day around or can make you feel seen or make whatever you're feeling in that moment feel validated or transform it and, you know, take it from a place of just like being in whatever you're in to like, okay, I've had a breath here. This is important. This is important for our community. And when you donate, the important thing to remember is you're not paying just for you. You're not getting an access code. You don't get your WISO password when you pay your $10 a month. And if you want to share Louisiana Byways with your friend, you got to like kind of like a little low key, sketchy, share the password and hope
0: add a user to the account.
1: Yeah, yeah. That's not how this works. When you support WISO, you are supporting a public service. You're ensuring that everyone can tune into this show Sundays at noon. And that if they can't tune in Sundays at noon, guess what? They can listen to it on demand afterward. This is public service. So you are supporting a public service. You might be donating right now because you love Louisiana Byways. And I hope you do if you love this show, which I know you do because you're tuned in right now. But please know that your donation goes so far beyond just what you love about this station.
0: Yeah. One thing that I grew up with in Louisiana was live music was as big a part of the music culture as listening to music on a record or the radio. You know, I mean, it wasn't even just in a concert setting. It was a lot of dancing. It was just, it was so multi-layered and multifaceted. And, WISO supports live music events in the community as well. I experienced this firsthand last night at the Foundry Theater with Viv and Riley from North Carolina, just playing beautiful duo music that they've written and is rooted in old time Appalachian music. Just absolutely amazing. So shout out to everybody that came out and supported that last night. Shout out to WISO for having them in here to do an interview and promote the show. It's all tied together, but let's get back to the music.
1: Yes, please.
0: How about that? All right,
1: yes.
0: So we're going to hear from the king of Zydeco music. We don't have much of a theme today other than just like the best and the brightest and the greatest of Louisiana music. Just kind of picked some of my favorite stuff, folks, names that a lot of folks would know. Not all of them, you'll hear some good stars of Louisiana music today on the show. But let's go next to the king of Zydeco, Mr. Clifton Chenier, covering Memphis Minnie, who was from Algiers, Louisiana, across the West Bank from New Orleans. We're going to hear Me and My Chauffeur from 1969's Sing the Blues album. Here's Clifton Chenier right here on Louisiana Byways.

0: from 1956 and 1957, recorded at Capitol Studios, Los Angeles, California. Keeley Smith, Sam Butera, James Blunt Jr., Jack Marshall, Willie McCumber, Amado Rodriguez, Bobby Morris, and Louis Prima on vocals and trumpet with Just a Gigolo and Ain't Got Nobody, a little medley there for you from this re-release of a bunch of Louis Prima recordings called The Wildest on High Fidelity Records. Louis Prima was born to Sicilian immigrants in New Orleans, Louisiana in 1910, grew up in the Treme neighborhood, famous for a lot of musicians and brass bands and early jazz. Louisiana native, died in New Orleans, but was an international sensation. And if you've seen the movie Elf, there's some Louis Prima in there. So, you know, that's the wide reach of Louisiana music for you. I'm glad to be here with Juliet Fromholt today on the fundraising, fund drive edition of Louisiana Byways today.
1: Yeah, glad to be here with you, Lindsay. Enjoying some music together on a Sunday afternoon. This is like perfect, like Sunday afternoon music vibes today. This is, you know, what I would be doing at home is listening to Lindsay on Louisiana Byways. It is our fall membership drive. We're looking for your support of this music, of the station that brings you great music curated by real people. I'm music director, but I don't tell our hosts what to play. In fact, I get to be surprised and delighted by all of the things that are being broadcast today and every day, because our hosts are all experts in their genres. They all love the music and they're picking music that they want to share with you. That's not something you're getting elsewhere. There are no algorithms here at YSO. There are no data points where we're saying like, well, you are this type of person, therefore you must love this type of music. No, we're saying, here's a great song.
0: Or this type of ad. Here's the ad we're going to play
1: for
0: you.
1: No, we don't do that. 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I have a couple of folks I want to thank. 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Again, welcome home and thank you for coming back and supporting WYSO. And thank you to Karen from Beaver Creek. Karen says that she keeps the station on while she's working and she keeps the station on to keep her pets occupied while she's working. 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
0: Now I can't get the image out of my head of a couple of, like a dog and a cat two-stepping or swing dancing in the kitchen, you know, while the owners are away. And they definitely would have been swing dancing to that last Louis Prima track.
1: Oh, yeah.
0: There. Glad to be playing some Louisiana music for you today on the show. Glad to be helping YSO rally their listeners to support them and the things that they do. I do want to backtrack a little bit because I said there were no ads, but you will hear the odd, I'll call it a public service announcement. You know, hey, there's some great music tonight at this local venue. Mm-hmm. Live music, real artists who write music and perform it for you in the flesh. We were talking a moment ago about how good vinyl sounds and how warm it is and how real it is, but it doesn't get realer than the real thing. So
1: I'm not trying
0: to quote you two there, but even better than the real thing. Let's hear some more music. We're going to hear the Soul Queen of New Orleans here, Irma Thomas.
1: Yes.
0: And I had this again. This is not a coincidence, I guess. But we're going to hear It's Raining. It's overcast now, but it was raining this morning. So we're going to hear Irma Thomas singing us that mood of a rainy day from some Alan Toussaint produced sessions. Irma Thomas, born in Ponchatoula, Louisiana, grew up in New Orleans, Louisiana, singing that good soul music. Let's hear It's Raining right here from Irma Thomas on Louisiana Byways.

0: sweet sound. Cause that's my home, away down in Louisiana. I'm going back and try to settle down. Gonna settle down, gonna settle down, gonna settle down, gonna settle down.
1: Louisiana from Percy Mayfield from the 1950s. Percy Mayfield from Minden, Louisiana, and known as the poet of the blues, and wrote great songs like that, as well as big hits like Hit the Road, Jack, that was made famous by Ray Charles. Percy Mayfield, not a name many people know, unless you listen to Louisiana Byways, because I play his music. I try not to play his music every single show. That's what I have to do, because I like him that much, and he's got so much great stuff, and he's just one of the best singers out there and songwriters. Wrote amazing stuff. You know, playing the greats today on the show, just kind of highlighting some of the variety of music that we play here and that comes out of Louisiana, and just the influence that Louisiana music has around the world. It's no stranger in Yellow Springs and the Dayton, Ohio area. It's, you know, people love it everywhere.
2: They do, yeah. I've always found it interesting that for whatever reason, there seems to be quite the affinity here. And it's probably, honestly, just the musical ties. Like, we share a funk history. We share, you know, a roots in Americana history musically. So I think there's just a natural affinity here toward music from Louisiana. And we're so proud to have a show that highlights that music each and every week. And what I think is so great, Lindsay, is like your show contains multitudes, like depending on the day, depending on the theme, depending on what you're deciding to focus on.
1: Sometimes
2: sonically,
1: I don't focus at all. Sometimes I just let the breeze blow me.
2: Exactly. Yeah, it's like sonically we can be in many different spaces with many different instruments and styles. Era wise, you know, we can be everywhere from right here today with artists who are still making this music to, you know, going way back to, you know, the earliest days of recorded music. And we're able to do that because we're independent, because we're listener supported. There is no one over our shoulders saying like, yeah, that song is great, but what you should be really playing is this hit and play it like three times an hour. That doesn't happen here. Our hosts have the freedom to choose what they want to play, what they want to share with you. Sometimes it's themed. It's centering the music around a particular era, idea, theme. Sometimes, as Lindsay says, you know, our hosts are just kind of feeling the vibe of the day. They're right there in the moment with you saying, hey, like, we're just going to create a soundtrack to your afternoon. I know that you appreciate that because you're tuned in right now. You hear that difference. This is not your for you mix. This is real people handing you songs saying, hey, check this out. This is really cool.
1: And hopefully introducing you to some stuff that you haven't heard maybe. You know, there's so much great music out there. Sometimes when I'm just scrolling through the radio, if I'm on a drive where I don't have a local station or whatever, for whatever reason, and not feeling like navigating the playlist while I'm driving, just turning on the radio. And it's kind of like, I don't know, it's bland, it's cookie cutter. It's like the same thing that everybody else is listening to. And I don't know, maybe it's the former anthropologist in me, the ethnomusicologist, what I was studying before I dropped out of school to be a professional musician. So, you know, music is just inherent in human beings, and it feeds the soul. So why skim the surface, you know?
2: Yeah.
1: Dig in deeper, listen to the old stuff, listen to the scratchy records, you know, really explore. And we get to do that here on Louisiana Byways. We get to explore music. You know, that's part of what we say every day, you know, mm-hmm. when we're kind of reciting the mantra, you know?
2: Yeah. Yeah. When we founded Nova Phonic, that was one of the things we talked about at kind of ad nauseum. Like, Evan Miller and I spent about 6 months going, what's the name? What's the, you know, what is the sort of organizing principle? And we settled on explore music together, because that encapsulates everything we want to do musically here. We want to explore. We want to go a little deeper. We want to challenge you to have your ears open to something that might be new to you, or that favorite that you haven't heard in a few years that sort of takes you home again. And we want to do it together as real people in community. You can be together with us right now during our fall membership drive and support all of these things. This does not happen without you. We need your help this hour. We are very close to our matching grant. There are still tallies happening on the sheet. It's all happening in real time. 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
1: All right. We're going to go back to some music here. We're going to

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1: Served as Louisiana governor from 1960 to 1964. He's from north central Louisiana, a little town called Quitman. We're going to hear Jerry Lee Lewis on one of the Sun Sides doing You Are My Sunshine right here on Louisiana Byway. 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

0: That was Mick Jagger on the vocals with his band. What are they called? Rolling Stones.
1: Rolling Stones,
0: the Rolling Stones with Steve Riley. Steve Riley from Mamou, Louisiana. That was Les Haricots Sont Pas Salés. The Snap Beans Ain't Salty. And if you hear Les Haricots, that actually starts with an H-A-R-I-C-O-T. Haricots. Les Haricots. Les Haricots. There's a what we call a liaison in there in French, and that's where you get that Z sound. Which became Zydeco Music. You might have heard of it. We play a little bit of it here on the show. That was produced by C.C. Adcock, recorded at Electric Como Land in Lafayette, Louisiana. Part the kickoff track for the Grammy Award-winning A Tribute to the King of Zydeco on Valcour Records. The Rolling Stones with Steve Riley and a lot of great other Louisiana musicians there. You know, the power of Louisiana music. I mean, I just never thought I'd hear Mick Jagger, who I hear is a fluent French speaker, singing Les Haricots Sont Pas Salés from the King of Zydeco, Clifton Chenier, who we heard earlier on the show, in great French.
1: It's amazing. And what I love is the unexpectedness of that collaboration. Like, I would not have guessed just by listening to the song that that was Mick Jagger. And yet, as soon as you said it, I was like, oh, yeah, I think that was Mick Jagger.
0: Apparently, they saw Clifton back in his heyday. He was known to play 3- and 4-hour dances. And if you were the musician, a musician in the band, you could not get off stage to go to the bathroom or anything like that. So
1: you were just up there.
0: You were up there, and you had to figure out how to deal with that situation. He did not take breaks.
1: I love it. I love it. There is so much about the history of this music and so much context that our hosts are able to provide to you when we're playing music for you. We know that's something you value here at WYSO. Not only do we tell you what songs you heard, we tell you a little bit about them, about how they were made, about the artists that were writing or performing these songs. 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
0: Well, we've probably only got time for a couple more tracks here when we pause in between there to just remind you one more time to call in with your support. And thank you to all of you who have called in. We really appreciate it. It helps us continue to do what we love to do here at WYSO. I'm speaking for myself. I'm sure everyone else loves what they do here. Otherwise, they wouldn't be here doing it. So help us make that a reality. We're going to keep giving you some more music here on the show. We're going to listen to. We can't do this show without playing a little Louis Armstrong. So from the 1920-1930 range, Louis Armstrong and his orchestra. Let's hear Blue Turning Gray Over You right here on Louisiana Byways.

0: You feeling all right tonight? I'm here to say, yo!
1: Feeling All Right, live at Slim's Waikiki. Keith Frank and the Swallows, Zydeco Band from 1999, recorded live at the Opelousas hub for Zydeco dancing, Slim's Waikiki, on the north side of town there. And Keith Frank, son of Preston Frank, of Zydeco legend. And I figured I had to throw a little bit of Southwest Louisiana music in there today. Got Julia Fromholt with me. We're wrapping up the Fun Drive edition of Louisiana Byways today.
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1: Yes, please do that, because if you don't, I'm going to have teardrops in my eyes, just like Lonnie Johnson from the Mr. Trouble Blues and Ballads album on Folkways Records, recorded by Moses Ash. We're going to hear now. Taking us out today on Louisiana Byways. 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Lonnie Johnson, teardrops in my eyes right here on Louisiana Byways. We'll see you next time, and we look forward to hearing from you.

0: Well, let's do it. Let's do it. Let's do the Dear Green Place today. I'm Cindy Funk here with you. Juliet is here with me as well. We're going to play some music for you, and we're going to wait for you to call in with your pledges. And the music helps. And you are invited to participate in this show by calling in. Juliet, in a moment, will give you all the information. Mm-hmm. I'm glad to be here today, and I hope you're ready to listen to some music and people talk about radio.
1: That's right. I'm glad to be here with you today, Cindy. This is always one of my favorite parts of the drive, is sitting in with you on the Dear Green Place, enjoying some Celtic music together, and encouraging our community to support this music. You can do that right now by calling our volunteers at 800-801-9976 or visiting us online at WYSO.org. We have a $1,000 matching grant on the table for the Dear Green Place from Cy and Peggy Adam from Kettering, two longtime WYSO supporters. They want to match your money. So this is the time to donate. It's the last day of our fall membership drive. So if you've been waiting all week for some Celtic music, we are here and we are ready for your support.
0: We sure are. Look forward to this all year long. We have two fundraisers like this. This is the one for the fall. And every single call that comes in is very important to us up here. I think you know that. And if you've been waiting for maybe this whole week, if you're waiting to call in during the Celtic show, well, now is your chance for certain. So I'm going to let this this one record go up a little higher for a little bit.
1: Yeah.
0: The music is good, and I hope you enjoy it. We're going to have lots of music for you today. And it's over.
1: See, it was
0: timing
1: so good. It was so good. And then it was over. While Cindy gets that next song queued up, I will remind you that you're listening to 91.3 WYSO Yellow Springs and WYSO HD2 Novaphonic.fm. 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And when we say that, we mean you. 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You got another one for us, Cindy?
0: Going to fill your ears up with another band. This is Braybach. And we're going to let them play for you for a while. And then we're going to come back and we're going to talk a bit more here on the Dear Green Place.

0: Well, there was a piece of music for you. I was picking an up tempo track because we like to keep this time around that we come on with a fundraiser. We like to keep it with some up tempo music, and because we have a good time, the two of us,
1: we do,
0: Juliet Frumholdt and me, we have a good time together. So we hope you have a good time on the show today. So hopefully that will be the last downer, but it is sort of raining outside, and it's been sort of a moist Sunday for us.
1: I was going to say, you know, although I know you do like to do up-tempo songs during the fun drive, Cindy, that song kind of really fit the vibe of a rainy Sunday listening to some Celtic music together. Cindy and I are here live with you during our fall membership drive here at WYSO, and we're asking you to support the station that brings you Celtic music every Sunday. This show is a very special place for music on the airwaves, and we are so proud to be able to bring it to you each and every week with Cindy at the helm. We know you appreciate this music. 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I'm not an algorithm. Cindy's not AI. We are real people who love music, and we want to share it with you every week. We are able to do that because we're listener supported. No one's over Cindy's shoulder saying, yeah, the Chieftains are fine, but what about this top 40 hit? No, we say, Cindy, what Celtic music should folks hear this week? And that's what she plays. And that's because we're listener supported.
0: And I dive into my giant hill of CDs at home. And I try to pick out something you want to hear. And I want to hear as well, as far as that goes. We've been a radio station for a very long time. Do you happen to know when the station actually started? It was here on campus, on the ENIAC, on the ENIAC campus. It was just there for a while.
1: It was February 8th, 1958 that WYSO went on the air. Yeah. So we are nearly 70 years old.
0: Gosh. Yeah. Just think the people who've spoke on these mics over the years, the news we've shared with you, all the other stuff that a radio station does, the weather, the news, all the interesting things, NPR, and then still keeping it local like it is now, especially the music programs. It's been a long, long journey, and look where we are now in this gorgeous studio and even more people listening to us than there ever have been. It's a great history for WYSO, and we want you to be part of it in more ways, listening certainly, but also supporting as well. And if you've been waiting, and now it would be a good time. And those phone numbers again, Juliet, you're so good at those.
1: Yeah, 800-801-9976 will connect you with our volunteers. 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So we're not saying, oh, well, you have to donate this amount of money or it doesn't count. 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All donations matter. When we all get together as a community and we bring what we have, we do amazing things together. And that's been happening for nearly 70 years on this station. Like, Cindy, when I think about how many people came together for all those decades to support this station? Like, it almost makes me want to cry. Like, it's such a beautiful thing.
0: I can think of some faces back from back the olden days. Not the beginning olden days, but
1: you were helping
0: in the '80s.
1: Yeah, you were helping out with these membership drives before you were even a host.
0: Yeah,
1: you were volunteering to help help people support their public radio station.
0: We used to do things like we had an auction before the public TV did. We had an auction for several years, and that was a lot of fun. And now we count on you, if you're a listener, we count on you to slip us some cash to keep everything working here. It's the best it's ever been. And a lot of that goes to you folks out there in the listening audience who have been supporting us for a long time.
1: Yeah, we are able to do so many things because of you. And this station is going to be around for another 70 years and then some with your help. 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And like, it's weird if you have to share it with a friend because it's behind a paywall. 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So any person that loves Celtic music, that's curious about Celtic music, that maybe went to an event in our community and they're like, oh, where do I get more of this? 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
0: We're going to go to some music. Yes. This is from the Irish Rovers. It's An Irishman in Paris, coming up right now here on the Dear Green Place.

0: And that was about half of the group Lunasa. That was Killian Vallely and Kevin Crawford playing something for us called The Ivory Bowl. We're hoping to fill that bowl with money for WYSO.
1: That's right.
0: Julia, what we got?
1: We are well on our way to making our match this hour. So to remind folks, we have a $1,000 matching grant from longtime donors Cy and Peggy Adam from Kettering. They are willing to match your donation up to $1,000 during the Dear Green Place. So that means we need to raise at least $1,000 by 3 o'clock. I definitely think we can do that. And the fact that we are getting some donations in right now proves that we are well on our way. You can be that next donor now by calling 800-801-9976 or going to WYSO.org. At last check, there's still some stuff moving around on the tally sheet right now. We need about $800. So we're off to a good start. We need to hear from you. And I do have a couple of folks I want to thank. We want to thank Michelle Brockman from Loveland for making a donation. And we want to thank Angela from Kettering for donating. So thank you both very, very much.
0: No, thank all of you for calling in with your support. Great. Thank you.
1: Yeah. Cindy, you know, this is our first year. We're going into our second year without federal funding.
0: Right.
1: So that means that it is really up to our community to make this happen. And I think we can do it.
0: It was sort of nice to have sort of a backlog from the government to depend on.
1: Yeah.
0: But now you're the people we depend on for support to keep this radio station on the air and growing and functioning.
1: That's right. That's right. And, you know, the interesting thing is that WYSO actually predates that federal subsidy. So we know we can do this. This station existed before there was NPR, before there was a Corporation for Public Broadcasting. Our roots were humble, but for all those years, our community said, yeah, this is important. We want to support this. And we know you're saying that right now. You're nodding along. You're like, yeah, this is important. I want to support it.
0: I would wage that there's some listeners out there that have been supporting it all those years.
1: Yeah, absolutely. And to you, we thank you for your continued support. If you've been listening, whether it's a week or a couple of years and you haven't made that donation yet, but you're like, no, this is important. My community needs this. I want to make sure that we have this music. Then take action today. Say, count me in. And make that donation right now. We're in the final few hours of our fall membership drive. We want to hear from you right now at 800-801-9976. You're going to talk to some great volunteers. If you call, they know how great it feels to donate to your public radio station. You're going to feel really good. This is not just like paying another bill. Like, it feels really good to support your public radio station. You're not like, oh, yeah, I spent that money. You're like, yeah, I helped make the music I love possible. I helped support local reporting and storytelling. I helped support preservation that keeps track of all of these interviews and songs that have been played over the years. It feels really, really good. This is a special act, and it's something that you can do quickly and easily on a Sunday afternoon, but you got to do it. You can't just think about it. You got to do it.
0: I remember it was last drive that a guy in a truck or a trucker or a traveling person, whatever, called in from the road and donated
1: money.
0: Yeah,
1: I think that was back in the spring.
0: Around here. And he could tell that there was great value in WYSO at that point in time, just passing through our area. I thought that was really great too.
1: Yeah. And I do know that we have listeners from all around the world, you know, now that we're streaming, which we've been doing for many, many years now, folks can take WYSO with them wherever they go. I know we have many, many families who spend time in the Miami Valley, whether it's working at Ray Pat or for other reasons, and then they go elsewhere, sometimes even abroad, and they take WYSO with them on the app, via streaming, folks vacationing or spending time working or studying away from the Miami Valley. they listen to WISO. They check in with us. We hear from folks who winter down in Florida, but they're listening to WISO the whole time. And again, this service is available to all. So anyone who wants to listen to Celtic music, and I know, Cindy, there's a community of folks around the world who are looking for Celtic music on the radio who tune into this show right now. This service is available because people support it.
0: We can't get enough.
1: That's right.
0: It's just the truth of it. So we look, I know I've been online lots of times listening to shows in Ireland and wherever, and it's the same thing. You know, we're all working for the same people, giving you some music that you enjoy and that you will come back and hear. So that's what the Dear Green Place is all about. So we're going to go back to music in a minute, Juliet. How about those phone numbers and stuff? We can't forget those phone numbers.
1: That's right. 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
1: We've heard some mouth music and all kinds of other music and singing as well from Dermot Hyde and Tom Hake. And together, they make up a duo called Pipeline. So we heard from them first. And we just came from Karen Casey and her album with John Doyle called Exiles Return. And Juliet, my friend Juliet, any more news that came in during those pieces of music?
2: Yes, we are doing extraordinarily well. We have already made our match.
1: Wow.
2: Just like that. Yeah.
1: Oh,
2: yeah. So thank you. We're getting names right now to thank. Thank you to everyone who has donated so far.
1: Oh my goodness,
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1: yes.
2: 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There's just something so special about hearing this music on a Sunday afternoon. Cindy, I always look forward to what you're going to play for us, whether it's a jig or something really, you know, upbeat and rousing, or something more beautiful and contemplative like we just heard. Just like all of our shows, you know, there are so many multitudes contained within whatever the organizing principle of the show is, you know, everything from hip hop to Celtic. You were getting shouts out on Tables of Content earlier this week, Cindy,
1: by the way.
2: Yes, yes. And bluegrass and everything in between. There's so much music to explore, and it is so important to have a guide to explore that music. There are more songs being made every hour today than there were in the year 1986, the entire year of 1986.
1: Wow.
2: So there's just a lot of music out there, and I think that sometimes when people say, oh, I don't like new music, or I like what I like, and that's it. It's because it can be positively overwhelming to try to go it on your own, to try to sort through everything and find the things that connect with you. Well, the beautiful thing here on YSO is we have people to help with that. Our hosts are here to help with that. They're listening all the time. They're sorting through, and they're handing you a song and saying, here, check this out. I think you'll like this.
1: And Irish music, Scottish music too, has grown by leaps and bounds over the years. I remember going into record stores when there were record stores in the mall.
2: Yeah.
1: And whatever. And there would always be one band, and that was the Chieftains.
2: I was going to say it was
1: only
2: the
1: one that they carried at that point in time. And since then, there are so many bands in all the countries.
2: Yeah,
1: they're all playing Irish music, and so it's just become a very important music form all over the world. It's pardon me, and it's really an interesting thing that happened.
2: Well, and it's a form of music that resonates with so many people. You know, it can be said for so many different types of music, but there's something about those rhythms and those melodies that I think, you know, and Lindsay was kind of speaking to this last hour, that just are encoded in our DNA, that speak to something just utterly human about us, and do things to us that are indescribable. You know, music is essential. It's absolutely essential to who we are. It's absolutely important. Music is public service. 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And when you're supporting WYSO, that's what you're supporting. 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

0: ISO.org.
1: And that message goes for all of the music programs here on WYSO. Just even though it's maybe people in your town that may visit Juliet's show on Wednesday night and play live, it goes for all of it. It's an open door for all kinds of music to come and visit.
0: Yeah, and it's real people too. You know, it's real folks curating this music, you know, and we don't curate it. We're not saying, well, you are this type of person and you make this type of money and you live in this town, therefore you must like this. So that's all we're going to give you. No, we say, here's a song that I love or that I think is important or that I think is interesting. I hope you like it. Regardless of who you are, I hope you have open ears right now, and I hope you like it. And that is so special. And that's different than what's happening on all of those websites. That's not how they program music, but that's how we do it here. And that difference is worth celebrating and supporting with a donation.
1: It's amazing how the people doing shows here, all of us, get sort of excited.
0: Oh, yeah.
1: I'm going to play this.
0: Yeah.
1: And it's like a gift we're giving over the airwaves. And it's just, you know, it makes us excited as hopefully it makes you excited to listen.
0: Yeah. I compare it to, you were talking about record stores before. I can remember, you know, and this still happens like at our local record shops for sure. We're lucky to have some really great record shops in our region who are partners to WYSO, by the way. I can remember very distinctly going into some of my favorite record stores and being the person that did this when I worked at a record store myself. And I would come in and I wouldn't even have to go back and look. And I'll just say hey to my friend Craig Houston at what was Gem City Records. Craig would hand me a stack of music and say, here's what I think you would like that's out this week. And I spent a lot of money because of that, full disclosure. But I feel like our hosts do the same thing. You know, you come to this show every week and Cindy says, here's what I think you'll like. It's that human touch that it's so special. And we don't get that enough in so many places in our world these days. But we get it here at WYSO. We are so proud to be real people connecting with our community on a daily basis. And we're proud to sort of sit in that humanity of this connection that we call radio.
1: And then you go to a festival.
0: Yes.
1: And either the Dayton Festival and then especially the Dublin Festival because it's so big. And look at the crowds go in that place. And you think to yourself, or at least I do, oh, do they listen to this show?
0: Yeah.
1: And there are other shows out there, of course, but just the teeming crowds of people who march into a festival like that. And they're hooked on the music, and it brings them out in just truckloads full. So it makes you feel really good. Not that they're all listening to the show. I don't believe that. But still, the genre is being well adopted by the public. And it's just sort of a special present that we get, those of us who do shows like this.
0: Yeah, so I invite anybody who either now goes to one of the festivals because they listen to this show or has had the reverse experience, went to a festival, fell in love with the music, and then sought it out and became a regular listener of this show. I invite you to make a donation right now because that's a really special part of our music ecosystem. So go to WYSO.org, make that donation, or call 800-801-9976 and speak to our awesome volunteers. Got some more music for us?
1: Yeah, I do. It's time for more music. Okay. What am I going to play here? I'm going to play Cornong for you right now. And if you idle over or sidle over by your phone or your computer, this might be a time to use these numbers that Juliet's going to give you.
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1: And this is listener-powered exploration for Southwest Ohio. 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We had a great first hour of the Deer Green Place. We're looking for an excellent second hour as well. Cindy, I want to thank a few people before we get into this second hour. We want to thank Beth from Centerville. We want to thank, we have some listeners from Xenia and Springfield. We want to thank Gary King from Dayton. And Gary, if you are the Gary I'm thinking of, a heartfelt thank you to you for being our brother in music and supporting this station. Thank you to Curtis Fett from Springfield, who is a past member and is renewing and loves the news and the Deer Green Place. So thank you so much, Curtis. And we want to thank Roxanda, I hope I pronounced her name correctly, from up in Troy. We're hearing from folks all around our community today, Cindy, in support of Celtic music and in support of public service, music as public service. It's pretty amazing.
0: Thank you very much, all of you. Makes me feel great that you're listening out there.
1: 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This is your home for Celtic music on the airwaves. There aren't other radio stations in this community that are playing this music. Here at YSO, we prioritize lots of different kinds of music presented by lots of different kind of folks, but all folks who love the music, who are real people, who care deeply about this music. We're going to be adding to that roster here soon. We had to get through the move, but we've got some new folks that are going to be joining us to curate music before too terribly long. We'll be thrilled to introduce you to them when the time is right. 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We say explore music together on Novaphonic. That together is so very important. 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
0: I like to think of it as thinking about all those folks you just mentioned. Thank you so much. But it's like a relationship because we're sharing music heart to heart, even though you may be 1,000 miles away or down the street. But we're sharing the music, and that's the important thing. So that's just so cool.
1: Yeah, you know, we talked about this during the pandemic, and I still think it holds true. When you're listening to the radio, you're not alone. You're not isolated. You're connecting with another human being through music. A person has chosen a song for you to listen to and is talking to you on a microphone. A lot of folks are feeling, even though we're not physically, you know, having to quarantine anymore, isolation is real. Like, feeling isolated is a very real thing. And we connect to one another over these airwaves. That's a way we can connect. So you're never alone when you're listening to YSO. And I don't mean that in a creepy way, but you are never alone when you listen to YSO, because you've got a local person who's sharing music or news or information or sharing a story with you. And isn't that important, connecting with one another these days?
0: Yeah, a lot of the folks that I know here, like Tom on Sunday night, he'll be along about 6 o'clock to do a show. And, you know, he's been playing this music himself for so many years, and they just celebrated the band.
1: The Corn Drinkers.
0: The Corn Drinkers had their 50th anniversary party on YSO, and it was such a cool deal. And, how many times today do you see people celebrate something that they've done for that long and still at it? Just great.
1: Yeah. And the cool thing about that night, too, we had about 100 people in the building in person celebrating, but we were hearing from folks all around the country who were listening, a lot of, you know, former YSO programmers or musicians who had played with the band or had shared stages with them from around the country. And how cool was it that we could all celebrate together on the airwaves? It wasn't just like, oh, well, this show's happening here in Dayton, but if you're not here, sorry, you're going to miss out. No, like everybody got to participate and got to celebrate with the band live on the airwaves. That was so special.
0: Yeah, it was great. It was so much fun. Gosh, there's power. There's power there.
1: Yeah, there really, really is. And, you know, you can be part of that. You can be part of making these moments happen. When you're a donor, you get to be a part of that. You get to say, hey, I made this happen. Whether it's that next song, whether it's that story, whether it's a high school student or a military veteran sharing their truth on the radio, whether it's a live performance that we're able to broadcast to the world, you help make that happen for all of us with your membership. And that's really cool. We're all looking for ways we can make a little change in our world, make the world a better place. This is a way you can do that right now. And it's really easy, and it takes a very small amount of time to accomplish it, but it does make a huge difference. So get started now by calling 800-801-9976 or going to wyso.org.
0: And we're going back to music here on the Dear Green Place.

0: We just heard Kathy Ryan, and what a singer. And some other folks as well. Usually on the show, I tell you who's singing and what they're singing, what album it is, all that great stuff. So you can find those albums if you need to. And but today, we have a job one here.
1: Yeah.
0: And that's the fundraiser.
1: Yeah, we're in the moment with you today because it is WYSO's fall membership drive. We are coming to you live on the Deer Green Place looking for your support of Celtic music here on YSO and on our sibling station, Nova Phonic, where the Deer Green Place is simulcast. We've heard from so many folks so far during the show, and we want to make sure that we hear from you as well. 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A few more people to thank, Cindy. Oh, we want to thank Bill from Wilmington, Tina from Beaver Creek, a listener from Springboro, and Chris also from Beaver Creek.
0: Oh, great.
1: Thank you all so very much. You can join these folks right now by making a donation to support the station that brings you music curated by real people. I said right at the start of the show, I am not an algorithm. Cindy is not AI. We are real two people from your community sitting here in a studio in Yellow Springs, playing some music for you, talking to you about why public radio in your community is important. It is not very often in our daily lives that we get this kind of deep human connection, especially in our media lives. You know, there's a lot of scrolling, but there isn't a lot of actual connection these days. YSO is a place where you can go to connect to other people, to connect to great music, to have somebody gift you with a song and say, here, I would like for you to hear this, to have this. That's special. It's rare these days, and it's worth protecting with your support.
0: It's sort of like giving a gift over the airwaves, you know. Here's one that I think is pretty special.
1: Yeah.
0: Maybe you'll think it's pretty special, too. And then be ready when these people come to around this area to the Dayton Celtic Festival and the Dublin one as well. That's the two big chances we have to see a lot of people live. And so you'll go out and hear them play live and show them that you appreciate what they do. It's just this circle that just keeps going on and going on. And it works pretty well.
1: Yeah, well, you just played Kathy Ryan, and I'll just mention for folks that love that song, she's going to be playing as part of an Irish Christmas at the Foundry Theater at Antioch College on December 5th. That's John Doyle, Kathy Ryan, and Mick McCauley live at the Foundry Theater. The Foundry right here in Yellow Springs is an organization that we partner with. We are a sponsor, a media sponsor of their season. We very often get the opportunity to interview the artists that are coming to the theater to tell you a little bit more about the show. We sometimes host shows at the Foundry as well. So when you support YSO, you're not just supporting what comes out of your radio. We then take your support and we're able to ripple it out into our larger community. We're able to partner with other organizations to make these great musical moments in our community all over the place. So when you're supporting YSO, you're supporting a community organization that reaches out into the community, both on the airwaves and in person at concerts like this one that's coming up that's going to be amazing, by the way.
0: And that's two of the most appreciated artists in Irish music. Both Kathy and John are playing with everybody, and they've been just fantastic artists for quite a few years now. So it's going to be totally amazing. That's going to be great.
1: Yeah. And, you know, we'll tell you more about that as we get closer and all the other things happening both at the Foundry, things happening at Victoria Theater. We interviewed the Mariachi Gerencio de Mexico was there on Friday. I got to interview their artistic director, Cesar Maldonado. That was amazing to get to tell people a little bit more about what mariachi music is and what they were bringing to our community this weekend. We're able to connect you with the music beyond just a song. You know, we're able to tell you, hey, here's where you can go experience this live. Here's a little something about a genre of music that maybe you've heard of, but you don't know a lot about. We had a fantastic sitar player come in and share music with us on Midday Music over the summer. And that was such an amazing learning opportunity. You might be familiar, I know as a fellow Beatles fan, Cindy, yes, so many of us were introduced to that instrument because of the Beatles, learning where they got those rhythms and how that tradition of music works. Is something we were very proud to do on the airwaves here, to have a person and her instrument come in and share with us. 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We're able to take that time and space to spend time with people to really talk about what musical traditions are out there that might be very different than what we're accustomed to hearing or what we've come up with. We don't have an advertiser saying, I don't know, you should probably play a car commercial here instead of having that conversation. We get to say, no, this is important. This is connecting us to music. We're going to have the space for that. We can say that because we're listener supported, because you value something non-commercial, something independent, something a little different. So that's what we're asking you to support. 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
0: It's pretty easy. Lots of folks have done it today. You can do it too.
1: We want to hear from you. We want to hear from you alongside your neighbors, alongside your friends. We've got more people coming in. We'll thank more people here in a minute, but I don't know. We've been talking about music. I feel like we've been talking about music a lot, but should we hear some more music? Let's hear some more music.
0: I think maybe we should.
1: Okay.
0: We're going to go to Mike McGoldrick. And guess what? John McCusker. And guess what? John Doyle as well.
1: Oh, there we go. Coming up next. Perfect.
0: I'm not going to say I wasn't ready, but I was. Here's great music from three musicians over in Scotland, Ireland. John Doyle lives here part of the time. Let's go hear him right now. I'm ready for some John Doyle. I certainly am.
1: I am too.
0: Here on the Dear Green Place.

0: and back from some music. Hey, Juliet.
1: Hey, Cindy. Things are going well over here. 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A couple more folks to thank right now. We heard from Rich in Bellbrook. Thank you so much, Rich. 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It's WYSO. 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When we all chip in and bring what we can and do what we do amazing things together. This station is proof of that. We're nearly 70 years old, so lots of folks have come before to infuse their love and toss some coins in the hat towards this community.

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1: At 800-801-9976 or WYSO.org. Cindy, I love to think about the young folks, like that next generation of musicians, especially like the kiddos that might be listening right now with their parents or grandparents who are falling in love with this music and are going to one day be the artists that we're playing on shows like the Deer Green Place.
2: And that's happening out there.
1: It is.
2: Every once in a while, you see somebody online and there's a bunch of kids playing together. And it's osmosis and it works.
1: Yeah, it does. And one of the places where people can fall in love with a type of music that they might not even know they want to play is here on WYSO. We have over 20 folks, local folks, hosting music shows, all different kinds of music. And I love to think about the fact that this station is free and accessible to all. And that includes those young people that might be soaking up some music that they've never heard before and pick up an instrument as a result of that and end up in these studios playing live for us on albums that we're going to be playing on the air in the future. Your support makes that possible. Your support creates that space for all of us to enjoy the music and for that next generation of musicians to get inspired and get excited about this music and nerd out about this music a little bit. 3J the DJ likes to say, like, we're all big music nerds here, and that is absolutely true.
2: It sure
1: and
2: is.
1: And I love the idea of, you know, that young musician out there who, you know, might be taking classical violin, but has fallen in love with the fiddle, you know, listening to the Deer Green Place and geeking out and really soaking up that music and, you know, figuring out who they want to be as a musician. Your donation makes that moment possible.
2: And every time you go to a Irish festival, or there's Scottish festivals out there too, and you see the little ones dancing, the little ones playing, and it's happening, certainly. And a lot of times I've got several records that are some teenagers on there, mm-hmm. you know, that are we're ready. We've learned it and we're going to play for people.
1: Yeah.
2: That's great.
1: Yeah. Donate now and support your own musical discovery, but our whole community's musical discovery. Go to WYSO.org or call 800-801-9976. We've got time for a little bit more music, Cindy. Shall we get back to it?
2: Okay.
1: Yeah, yes. Let's do it.
2: One more. Here we go with some Eddie Reader.
3: Og, horn, I said leg, horn.

0: That was a great one.
1: What was that, Cindy? One of them. You have so many CDs there.
2: The Kill for Nora Kaylee Band.
1: Ah, okay. So we were all kind of bopping along to that here in the studio. 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We've heard from a lot of folks over the past 2 hours here on the Dear Green Place, and we want to hear from you. I've been saying a lot this drive. It's not enough just to think about donating. You have to take action as a I don't even know if it's procrastinating. I don't know what it is. But as a person who often can think something is a good idea and then it takes me a while to follow through, I'm going to say to you, person who has been thinking all week as you're listening to this fund drive, that donating to WISO is a good idea. 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You can also text the code WYSO to 44321. If you are a fast thumb typer, I admittedly am not, but if you are fast on the text message, you will get that donation done in mere moments. But what's important is that you do it.
2: Because they're waiting for you at your beck and call. They're down there expecting the phone's going to ring any second.
1: Yeah.
2: So go and do it.
1: Yeah, our volunteers are spending their Sunday here enjoying the music, but like they're taking their time to take your donation. Let's make sure that they are doing the work here. You know, they've given up their day because they believe in the power of community supported radio. I know you do too because you're listening right now. So please make that donation today. We do have some awesome thank you gifts. If you're into that, I am wearing the coziest new WYSO hoodie. It says, I support public media. You can get it in gray or you can get it in this fabulous kind of, we can't decide what the color is called. I've heard goldenrod. I've heard mustard.
2: Yeah, both of those.
1: Yeah, it's a very autumnal yellow. We have t-shirts. We have many, many ways we can thank you. But what's most important is that you're going to be thanking yourself with the gift of great radio for yourself and your community. Your thanks is going to be turning on the radio every single day to WYSO and knowing that you helped make it happen. But again, you gotta take action. Not enough to think about it.
2: And the time is getting low.
1: Yes.
2: At least for this show.
1: Yes.
2: And Eric Henry is here. He's ready to throw some blues at you for 2 hours. And that you know he can do it.
1: Oh, yeah. He's got a big old stack of CDs over there. I'm really excited to hear what he's got in store for us today. But what we need to do before we get to the blues is we got to donate. First donate, then blues. That is the order of operations today.
2: There is a pecking order in everything.
1: There is an order in everything, and that is the order. So you can get started right now by calling 800-801-9976 or going to WYSO.org. I know you love Celtic music because you've been here with us the past 2 hours, and I hope that you will donate to keep a space for Celtic music on the air here at WYSO for many, many years to come. We're really proud to be listener supported and to be able to create space for so many different types of music. Everything from bluegrass to hip hop to Celtic to the blues to whatever it is I play on Alpha Rhythms, New Age, chill. The terms keep changing for that type of music. we've changed terms about 8 times. To the outside, the most experimental of music. It all has a home here on YSO, and it has a home because we answer to our listeners. We don't answer to a corporation. We don't answer to some program director in another city that thinks they know what's best for Southwest Ohio but doesn't even live here. We're real people. We're your neighbors. We're your friends. We're right here. We're of you. And we're proud to play music for you.
2: That's true.
1: With your support.
2: Yeah, I'm very proud to play music for you, especially all these years. This is my 21st or my 22nd. No, 21st. 21st year doing this in the last spate of time that I've been here. And so it's an honor every single time I get on the mic to make a playlist for you. So I want to thank you very much. And I want to thank you very much, all the people that have called in. It's surprising and heartfelt, and thank you very much. I'm touched. Thank you.
1: Yeah, we've had another one come in, Laura from Yellow Springs. Thank you so much, Laura. There's still more activity happening on the tally sheet. So if we don't get to you before 3 o'clock, we'll thank you right at the top of the Blues Revival, because the numbers, they are flying in right now. I hope you understand that as we're getting more and more donations, this is more of our community saying yes. This is our community saying we're going to band together and do this and keep this station strong, even without federal funding. I think it feels really good to be a part of something. And when you join WYSO, we call you a member because you are part of something. You're not a customer. You are a member. And that's so very important. So do it now. We've got about 30 seconds left in the Dear Green Place, but you can make that donation now. It'll count for this show. Do not worry. Call 800-801-9976.
2: 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Listener-powered music exploration for Southwest Ohio. And I want to thank you again. It's been a pleasure being here with Juliet. And now it's time for the blues. Thanks a lot.

0: Well, howdy, folks. And, well, you may have just, well, firstly, welcome to the Blues Revival, and my name's Eric Henry. If you're just now tuning in, we do the blues every Sunday at 3 to 5 here on 91.3 WYSO and Novaphonic.fm. And, well, if you've been listening, which I strongly suspect you have, it is the fall fundraiser week, and now we're to the weekend. And, well, this is the last chance to get your, pledge your support and whatnot. 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You're live now.
1: Excellent. Excellent. Yeah. Happy to be here with you, Eric. Always love, joining you for some blues on a Sunday afternoon. It's, kind of an overcast day, perfect to cozy up and listen to some great music here on WYSO and on Novaphonic. So for the Blues Revival, which encompasses the final 2 hours of our fall membership drive, we have a $1,000 matching grant on the table from John and Mary Gallant of Centerville. 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Maybe you've been thinking about it and you just haven't done it yet. This is the moment to get that donation doubled. This is our last match of the drive. 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Maybe you've been waiting all week for Eric to be on the air. Well, the moment has arrived. He is here. He's got some great music for you. I see all kinds of CDs and music stacked up over there. 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Let's finish this drive off strong. We want to hear from you and we want your donation to be matched. Don't miss out on this opportunity.
0: Oh yeah, it's. I love WYSO, and I'm sure most of you, or I would say all of you. You have to love the show and the music and the station to be hanging out during the pledge drive.
1: Absolutely.
0: And so glad to be here. So glad to have this opportunity to spread some of this wonderful American music with you. It's you know, the blues is the backbone of modern American music. I think it's pretty much undisputed. While there are elements of this and that and the other in all forms of music, the blues is pretty much a cornerstone. And it's just a joy to be able to share this with you every week. And, before we move along, I should probably tell you what we opened up with. So, you know, if you dug that, I'm sure you might want to know if you don't already know who they are. That last track we heard was Muddy Waters, of course, one of the founding fathers of the Chicago blues sound. And that track was called Close to You. Stevie Ray Vaughan covers that on an album called The Sky is Crying. And starting it off there, speaking of many people are influential on the blues and certain artists stand out, and the first track we played was by a band called Indigenous. Some Native Americans have a pretty rock and blues band, and that's fronted by a fellow named Manto Nanji, and he certainly fits into the post Stevie Ray Vaughan school of guitar playing. And that track was called Monkey Shuffle off of a self-titled album. Usually those are their first releases, but this one's maybe like their third or fourth release, early 2000s, 2003 to be exact. And well, we're going to move right along. Do you want to move right along with some more music?
1: Let's move right along with some more music. Let's give them some music to donate to at WYSO.org. You can multitask here. You can listen and you can donate.
0: Yeah, man. And this is some old school stuff right here I'm going to play next. This is R.L. Burnside. Now, his early stuff was a lot of acoustic things, and he got a little freaky in the 90s. John Spencer's Blues Explosion.
1: Yeah,
0: he's on some of that stuff, but this isn't that stuff. This is the early Mississippi Hill Country Blues, and it's kind of like a punk attitude to this kind of blues, and this track's called Skinny Woman.

0: That was GA20 right there, live in Loveland. And they kind of do the trashy blues, which I have a soft spot in my heart for the trashy blues. And you know, it's in the vein of that Oral Burnside stuff. It's kind of like Mississippi Hill Country blues, but it's electrified and got that punk kind of attitude. So that's GA20 live in Loveland with a track called My Baby's Sweeter. Right before that, we had some Deona Greenleaf with that, what I like to call kind of the sophisticated blues, you know. And she had an original track she wrote there called Sunny Day Friends from the album I Ain't Playing. And whew, I don't know, you can't see the cover of it, but
1: she is not playing.
0: She ain't playing.
1: No.
0: Starting it off, we had R.L. Burnside with Skinny Woman. And that's from an album titled Mississippi Hill Country Blues. And let's see, that track was recorded in the Netherlands in 1982. Yeah. Some of his tracks date back to the early 60s, but that was, I guess, relatively new, relatively speaking.
1: Yeah, relatively speaking.
0: And, well, thanks for tuning in, folks, to the Blues Revival. My name's Eric Henry. I'm joined by Juliet Fromholt over here, and we've got the, this is the last, well, we're under 2 hours now of the fall fundraising week, I guess.
1: Yeah.
0: You know, is there an official moniker for that? That sounds kind of appropriate. I don't know.
1: Yeah, good enough. Yeah. Fall funds drive week.
0: The fundy.
1: Yes, the fundy. Or the fun drive.
0: That's it.
1: It's fun.
0: Yeah, we get to get in here and be silly and see people we don't always see throughout the week.
1: That's right. That's right. But we are here to also accomplish some serious business, which is supporting WYSO, your public radio station, your home for the blues on a Sunday afternoon. We know you appreciate it because you're tuned in right now. You're enjoying the tunes. You're hanging out with Eric and I, listening to some music. And we want you to support this station with a donation at WYSO.org or by calling 800-801-9976. And when you do that right now, we are going to sweeten the deal. We've got a $1,000 matching grant on the table from John and Mary Gallant of Centerville. That means John and Mary are going to match your donation up to $1,000. So we want to hear from you. We're all trying to stretch a buck right now. We know that you want your money to go further, and it will go further for WYSO when you make that donation. The trick is we got to make the full $1,000. We have about $650 to go, so we're off to a great start. I don't want you to miss out on this opportunity to get your dollars doubled and to support the blues here on WYSO.
0: Yeah, help us keep the lights on, folks, and keep these blues spinning. Not just the blues, but, you know, everything, it filters out to everyone. And this station is such a great community asset with the news programs and the community involvement. You've got, I don't know the stuff, but... but I know Juliet does
1: about
0: all the community involvement and local storytelling, mm-hmm. and not just the national stuff, which I enjoy the national news programs, and I like the BBC, I like all that stuff, but the music is so important, and you won't find any other outlets in the area playing stuff so broad and diverse as WYSO. And I know for a fact that you ain't hearing none of this blues nowhere else.
1: It's true. Especially not chosen by a real human who's saying, hey, check this out, and giving you the context behind the music. You know, that is the special thing about WYSO is we're real people. We're not programming based on some algorithm or having AI tell us what you want to hear. We're real music lovers. Eric loves this music, and he's picking out tunes that he wants you to hear every week. That is becoming so rare in our world to have that human-to-human connection, especially a human picking music for you, with you in mind, saying, hey, I think you would like this song. Please check this out. But it's happening here on WYSO, and it's happening because we're listener supported. Our listener support means we're independent. It means we don't have some boss sitting over our shoulder that's like, yeah, the blues is fine. but more hits. You know, we also do not have somebody in another city telling us, yeah, I think Southwest Ohio needs this music. We're all real people from this community playing music for this community because we have the support of this community. It all works together. We're all part of this effort. And when you donate right now, you help support this effort. You help make sure that anybody can access this music, because WISO, unlike a lot of other media you consume in your life, is a public service. So your donation doesn't associate you with a password, or you don't have to like log in to listen to the Blues Revival. Anyone can hear this show because those that can donate. So please donate right now. Your dollars will be doubled thanks to our matching grant. Call 800-801-9976.
0: Yes, please do. We sure do appreciate you. And I'm always grateful every Sunday that I get to do this. And I hope I get to do it for a long, long time. She was talking about there's nobody, you know, dictating a playlist. Now, I know some other local public radio stations, they actually still have in their, like, they have a computer database where they play from. And so it's limited that way, even though they're still doing it out of love and joy and whatever and sharing. But like here is unique because, honestly, I walk in with like two giant bags of CDs. I have a bunch of records over here I keep with me just in case. I have another case of like your car carrying case with CDs with more CDs stuffed in it. And the extensive library here, which is amazing. I like whenever I get somebody to come in, if they want to join and see what the show's about, they look at the library and they're like, my God. It's such a wonderful resource. So when I come in, I bring a bunch of CDs and then I go into the library and grab some choice cuts to fill things out. And if something pops in my brain, I'll run across, grab some stuff because it's right across the hall, and it's just great. I'm babbling now. So
1: a marked improvement just having to run across the hall for some behind the scenes for a minute. The music library used to be down the hall, so we all had to very carefully time our, oh man, I got to play this song, run down to the library because it was a bit of a trek. Now it is right across the hall from the
0: yes,
1: studio.
0: It's super awesome. Super awesome. Anyway, so what's that number again, Juliet?
1: That number is 800-801-9976. You can also give online. Our website is wyso.org. If you're streaming us in the WISO or the Novaphonic apps, there's a donate button right there at the top of the screen you're listening on. However you choose to donate, it all goes to the same place. It all supports public media in your community. So please do that now. And it all does get matched.
0: Yes, indeed. So on that note, can I play some more music?
1: Absolutely.
0: Speaking of notes, how about this is a CD I found in the library, and sometimes that happens. You just dig around, and you're like, oh, my Lord, what is this? I haven't seen it before. And this is the Watt Stax 72, sold out live at Watt Stax is what it's called. So it's like got all kinds of the Stax Atlantic-type folks on there. And a lot of funky stuff, lots of funky stuff, but some blues too. So I'm going to get you some live Albert King recorded at, you know, Watt Stax. What was that, a festival? What was that?
1: Yeah, it was a series of like benefit festivals in the 70s, in 1972. So there was the Watt Stax Festival, and then there were several like ancillary events at the Summit Club, all in September of 1972.
0: Right on. And so this is Albert King with a version of a tune called I'll Play the Blues for You.
2: And this number's really specially played and dedicated to all of the blues lovers. To all of those that's not hip to the blues, we're gonna learn them to you, teach them to you, brother, 'cause we'll be around for a while.

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Sit right here. 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You know, loneliness is a very bad thing. I once been lonely myself. And loneliness will get you down if you let it. I have heard of loneliness blowing some real fine people's mind. We can't let that happen to you, you know? Yeah. Are you comfortable? Out of sight. What's your name? Nah. Disregard that. The main thing, most important thing, I want to know you. I said, I want to know you.

0: big smile on my face, baby. 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You just take me back out there where you been.
1: Why you were slipping out?

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Oh, baby. You just go right back out there where you've been.

0: Yeah. I figured I'd let that play out there. You can hear the crowd going nuts on that one. That was Buddy Guy right there doing a version of Someone Else Is Stepping In, or parentheses, Slipping Out, Slipping In. And right before that one, we had, well, you know, Rufus Thomas doing Walking the Dog. That's, you know, that's I guess you consider that soul music, but to me, that sounds an awful lot like the blues. And then starting it off, Albert King with a live version of I'll Play the Blues for You. And both those guys were on Stax around the same time. And yeah, I figured they went together. Those two tracks went together pretty well. Different, but super cool. And underneath the blues umbrella, I guess you could call it. The many shades of the blues, whatever you want to say. And sometimes it's funky. Sometimes it's country. Sometimes it's soulful. But sometimes it's back alley blues, and it ain't nothing but the blues. Right now, of course, you're listening to the Blues Revival. And my name's Eric Henry. And we've got the final stretch of the fundraiser week. And Juliet from Hull is in the house and with loaded with information.
1: So much information.
0: So much information.
1: Really happy to be here with you, Eric. As Eric said, it is the final hour and 15 of our fall membership drive, and we do have a matching grant on the table. So we're going to finish this up strong. We're going to make sure that your dollars are doubled. We have $1,000 on the table from John and Mary Gallant of Centerville. At last check, we had about 400 to go. I'm seeing a lot of activity on the tally sheet right now, so I'll be updating that number for you as soon as I have more accurate, more stable numbers, let's say, because there is a flurry of activity. If you've been waiting for this moment for the blues or to be that hero at the end of the drive, now is the time. Call 800-801-9976 or go to WYSO.org. I want to thank quite a few folks here. We want to thank Ruth from Yellow Springs, who weighed in right at the end of the Deer Green Place. Thank you to Judd Plattenberg of Kettering. Judd is a longtime WYSO supporter and also a member of our governing board. Thank you to Sherry Wampler of Farmersville and Matthew McCarty from Kettering, who loves the Blues Revival on Sundays and says hey to Eric. You can join. Yeah, go ahead.
0: What's up, man?
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0: Oh, yes. Thank you for listening. Thank you for donating and supporting this vital community resource. Not only is it informative, it's entertaining. And, you know, it's a joy to bring this music to the airwaves for me personally. And I do appreciate everyone here that makes things work. And you guys are helping us. And, of course, like Juliet said, we can't do this without you. So if you got something to give, go ahead and give it. And, you know, it's you can liken it to a subscription. You know, you got those various streaming apps or whatnot, and you can think about it in those terms. But it is for the community and by the community. And so, you know, think about, you know, the feeling you get by supporting the

0: and everyone as a collective. And just know that you are appreciated.
1: Absolutely.
0: And right now, how about some blues?
1: Let's do it. Yeah, yeah. That's We're going to appreciate you with some more music.
0: That's enough yapping. And how about some Junior Watson? Junior Watson is, I tend to play him fairly often because I'm a huge fan of his guitar work. I am a guitar player, by the way, if you didn't know that. So a lot of the people I play are pretty, it's pretty guitar heavy. You may have noticed. And this guy has a certain style that isn't necessarily, you know, the most emulated. How about that? And it's what I would say, it's the kind of the West Coast swing stuff. And he's a bit jazzy and he's a bit sophisticated, but somehow trashy and quirky. And I just really appreciate him. It's Junior Watson from an album long overdue. And this track's called Don't Leave Me, Baby. In parentheses, The Easy Living Plan.

0: Every day, baby, when the sun go down, I get with my friends and I begin to clown. I don't care what the people are thinking. I ain't drunk. I'm just drinking.
1: But you're so high.
0: Oh, man, you know I ain't high.

0: colors. 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I don't care what the people are thinking. I ain't drunk. I'm just drinking.
1: But you're so high.
0: I ain't drunk. I done told y'all I ain't drunk, man. Why y'all do this like that?
1: So
0: I just having fun, man.
1: But you're so high.
0: Oh, no, I'm not.
1: Stay drunk all the time.
0: Man, I don't know why y'all talk about me like that.

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Now let's have a little drink, just me and you. I don't care what the people are thinking. I ain't drunk, I'm just drinking. Who me? I ain't high, man.

0: you ought to watch yourself, too, if you don't understand what I'm saying. I want to tip you, baby, before I go. I'll be back tomorrow night and drink some more. I don't care what the people are thinking. I ain't drunk. I'm just drinking.
1: But you're so high.
0: Oh, no, you the one drunk. Look at your eyes, man.
1: But you're so high.
0: Don't you tell my lady now.

0: just around the corner. That's right. Better is right around the corner, folks. And that track was called, well, Just Around the Corner, by Daryl Knowles in Texas Heat. Daryl being the vocalist there. He's also a harmonica player, but did not play it on that track. Just for you guitar folks out there, I reckon that one also has Johnny Moeller in the band. And boy, he's a fine guitar player. You can see him playing with his own band and stuff, or sometimes with the Fabulous Thunderbirds. So, good stuff there. And right before that, we had Albert Collins, the universally proclaimed master of the Telecaster, Albert Collins. That was from the album Cold Snap, and that track was I Ain't Drunk. And starting it off, we had Junior Watson. Junior Watson with a track called Don't Leave Me, Baby, The Easy Living Plan, from the album Long Overdue. And right now, of course, you're listening to the Blues Revival. My name's Eric Henry, and we've got the fundraiser week going. This is the last chance, we're into the last hour, your opportunity to help us out. And we've got a matching grant on the table. And of course, the matching grants, we only get that. It's $1,000, but we got to get y'all, you know, to help out and get us over that $1,000 hump before we get the other $1,000. So, you know, you can double your money, and we'll get $2,000 if we make it past that little hurdle there. And we've got Juliet in the studio with some information, and, you know, she's generally full of good tidings and cheer.
1: Yeah, we are getting very close to making our match. There's actually some activity in the tally sheet right now. So we are getting very, very, very close. So if you haven't made that donation yet, now is the time to do it at WYSO or by calling our volunteers at 800-801-9976. I want to thank some people who have donated over the last few minutes. We want to thank a listener in Barnesville who donated in memory of Jim Meredith, a lover of jazz and blues music. Thank you very much. Thank you to a longtime member from Yellow Springs. Thank you to a member from Springfield. And thank you to a member from New Vienna who says thank you for your great programming and dedication to the community. Well, we are all in this together, so it's just going to be thank yous all around, because we cannot do this without your support. We bring you this programming because you support us. We are all in this together. We are all together as a community, keeping public media strong here in Southwest Ohio. 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We have 55 minutes left in this drive. We want to end strong. We want to make sure your dollars get doubled. So call 800-801-9976. 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We have some lovely folks who are spending their Sunday here, making sure they can help you become a member. Or if you're already online, go to WYSO.org and click donate.
0: Won't you please?
1: Yes.
0: We sure do appreciate you. And like I said many times before, I feel the appropriate word is blessed to be able to share this music and have the opportunity to come in here and, you know, every Sunday and get to just play all these tunes I love. And hopefully y'all can, it'll get you moving, maybe. And like that Better Around the Corner, that Daryl Knowles song, I couldn't help it. I was dancing in the studio.
1: Oh, yeah.
0: It's too good. It's too good. So hopefully, you know, you get as much enjoyment out of it as we do as hosts, getting to share this stuff. And, you know, so I'll just play some more music.
1: Yeah, let's do it.
0: How about that?
1: Yeah.
0: There's, you know, the blues is it's all over the place a little bit, you know, timeline wise. It's been around for quite a while, you know, the early recordings in the early 1900s. And, you know, I should probably do that justice here soon enough and maybe dig out some Robert Johnson or Charlie Patton or something like that. And maybe scoot into some John Lee Hooker or whatever, see a little bit of the, like, etymology of how things progress. But, you know, it's a different kind of day. The energy's a little different in the studio with this stuff happening. And I don't know. I'm feeling squirrely, like most Sundays. And I'm going to get you some Gary Clark Jr. right now, from his live album. And you listen to Gary Clark Jr. lots of times. You can pick out his influences. And it's not to say that it is derivative, but art, you know, builds on art. And this song, this next track I'm going to play, I hear a lot of Magic Sam in his stuff. And let's check it out. And he, lots of Jimi Hendrix in his playing also. But I don't mind that, not one bit, I tell you. So this is a live track called Don't Owe You a Thing. And maybe I'll break out that Magic Sam too, so you can hear what I'm talking about.

walking down the street. I saw a friend of mine, we stopped inside, but he gave us something to eat. Now, when we got to eating us again, he said, "Yeah, Sammy, what's happening?" And I told him.

0: Oh, boy. That's some Robert Johnson for you. Some of that old-time blues. That's, it's 1933 or 1936, I think. Something in there, off the top of my brain. It's around there somewhere when that was recorded. And I think, not a whole lot of stuff was... he didn't get the opportunity to record a whole lot. And so there's about two CDs worth of songs. And that one was the Walkin' Blues, which has become like a model for blues tunes, and recorded and reinterpreted like countless, innumerable times. It's a it's a standard, I'd say. And right before that, another fella who unfortunately passed away really early and in his 30s, I do believe, the Chicago blues man. Magic Sam was right before that, and he was doing a track there called I Feel So Good, in parentheses, I Want a Boogie. And if you was listening to that one, you might have kind of got the inkling that Gary Clark Jr. may have been listening to some of that kind of stuff too, because that Gary Clark Jr. song right before that called Don't Owe You a Thing is awfully, awfully reminiscent. But that's how it goes, folks. Art builds on art, and blues is what is referred to, I suppose, as a traditional a music. So you're going to fit the parameter, and you're going to have some overlaps in influences and song sounds and whatnot. So, I dig it. I hope you did, too. And, of course, well, right now you're listening to the Blues Revival. My name's Eric Henry, and we've got Juliet Frumholt in the house, if my brain and my mouth sync up. And this is the fundraiser week. This is the end show. I always get the privilege of putting a bow or whatever have you on the fundraising weeks. And so, if it's not all together by right now, well, it ain't going to get all together. And I think Juliet's got something to say along those lines.
1: Yeah, we have made our match. So we had a $1,000 matching grant on the table from John and Mary Gallant of Centerville. Thank you both so much for contributing that match. Thank you to everybody who contributed to that match. 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We've still got volunteers standing by to take your call at 800-801-9976 or WYSO.org. 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You can get started as a sustaining member for as low as $3 a month. Truly, what else costs $3 a month these days? Pretty much nothing.
0: I was trying to think about it, yeah, but I'm coming up blank.
1: Yeah, but you can support YSO for as low as $3 a month. 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Thank you to Dan in Centerville for becoming a member. Thank you to Scott Gokhan, and I hope I'm pronouncing your last name correctly, in Waynesville. Scott has a matching grant from his employer. Scott says, YSO has been my go-to station ever since I learned my cousin works there. Hearing all the pledge requests over the air finally pushed me to give more than just well wishes. I'm excited for the opportunity to support my local community. Thank you so much, Scott. Scott brings up a great point. It's great to just give well wishes. It's even better to actively contribute to this public radio station, to do something that supports our local community. So thank you very much, Scott. Thank you also to Neil and Sandy Kalfas from Yellow Springs. They say they love WYSO. Join these folks right now by becoming a member. We have about 35 minutes left in this fall fundraiser, and we still need to hear from you at 800-801-9976.
0: Yes, indeed. And, we got, like she said, we've got a little over a half an hour, I suppose. And, the time is nearing, and so if you're on the fence, if you're waffling, well, you only got 35 minutes to go.
1: Gotta make that choice.
0: Yeah. And again, we sure do appreciate you folks, and we couldn't do it without you. And I'm always just, it's great. I love YSO. That's I can't think of anything else to say. And we know you do too. And right now, let's play some Tina Turner.
1: All right.
0: She got a tune that she recorded back in the day, originally recorded by Bobby Blue Bland. And this track's called I Smelled Trouble. And I finally broke out some vinyl for this one. It's been sitting over there in the stack. And I'm like, you know what? Let's do it. We got a record player, so.

0: Yeah, that's right. Oh, boy. So that was the Beatles. I think that was Paul McCartney there. I think, you know, that track's called Why Don't We Do It in the Road. I think he's talking about, like, stickball, right? I think he's, or maybe the kids with the basketball hoops that you can move out there. They're always angry about, like, why are they doing that in the road? Anyway, that's the Beatles from the White Album. Paul McCartney, I think I read once that he has absolutely no recollection of recording that song. And I guess it was the 60s. So, you know, whatever, man. Oh, boy. Right before that, we had Doyle Bramhall II doing a track from an album called True Blues Brother, The Legacy of Mad Guitar Murphy. And he was doing a track on there called Give Me Time. And as far as I know, as I know that tune, there's a Magic Sam. I think that's a Magic Sam song. And as far as I know, that song was never actually fleshed out to a whole track. It was part of a home recording that songs that Magic Sam was working on that never really got recorded. And great, great kind of soul tune right there with the like Curtis Mayfield kind of Jimi Hendrix style of rhythm playing, that which was, you know, kind of how they did it in the mid-60s. And Jimi Hendrix kind of gets a lot of credit for it. But that was kind of the style at the time. I feel like Grandpa Simpson, which was the style at the time.
1: That's right. That's right.
0: And starting off that little set, we had Tina Turner doing her version of a track called I Smell Trouble. And, of course, you're listening to 91.3 WYSO and Novaphonic.fm. And my name's Eric Kennedy. Did I already say that? I might have. I don't know. And anyway, we have Juliet Frumholt in the studio. And, you know, this is the fundraiser week. This is the weekend. And this is the end of the weekend. And I think she has some news for you over there.
1: Yeah, we are having a great hour. Thank you so much to everyone that's donated. 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Have some folks we want to thank who have weighed in over the past few minutes. We want to thank Pam from Cincinnati, who likes Caribbean Colors, one of our newest music shows, and The Book Nook. Thank you so much, Pam. Thank you to Maria and Randy from Centerville. Thank you to Catherine from Dayton, Ben Gibbons from Columbus. And a big thank you to Ted from Dayton, who wanted to shout out the old schoolers, myself and Jerry Kenny, Rise When the Rooster Crows, and A Country Ramble with the Duffies. And Ted also likes the news programming. You can join these fine folks. 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I bet the Blues Revival will be on that list.
0: Fingers crossed. I was going to say, I've been here for 7 years, so I'm not an old schooler. Dang.
1: You're getting there. You're getting there. Jerry and I have a couple of decades on
0: yeah,
1: you.
0: Yeah, it's there's no comparison.
1: And Tom Duffy's got many decades on all of us.
0: Yeah. There's a reason why the brothers have a room named after them over there.
1: That's right. That's right.
0: Oh, boy. Well, yes, thanks again, folks. Thanks again for hanging out, tuning in. Thanks for your support. And obviously, you know how important the community radio is, especially the one that is so involved in the community. They got their hands and fingers on the pulse, I suppose. And, you know, with the storytelling, the local news, like there's like in-depth coverage. I mean, where are you going to get that on Well, I shan't disparage on anyone else. So
1: that's right. Yeah. I mean, you know, that is the thing. Where are you going to get it anywhere else freely available to all, not behind a paywall? It's very important.
0: There ain't no algorithms.
1: That's right.
0: Here.
1: There's no paywall. There's no algorithm. There's no AI. I was saying earlier when I was on with Cindy, I was like, I am not an algorithm. Cindy is not AI.
0: No.
1: We are all real people, whether we're playing music for you or reporting on what's happening in our local community. We really center our work in our humanity, in our shared humanity, in our shared community. And when you support Why So right now, that is what you are supporting.
0: Oh, yes, indeed. And do you want to give them that number one more time
1: sure.
0: or something? And
1: yeah,
0: then we'll
1: yeah,
0: get
1: yeah.
0: right back to the music, you know?
1: Yeah, that number again is 800-801-9976 or the website wyso.org. There's a nice red with a heart donate button at the top of the page for you.
0: All right. So, you know, earlier I was talking about how I bring in a whole lot of stuff, but then I use the amazing music library they have here to supplement things. And, you know, YSO's been around for so long, and you look in there, they got all these old records, you know, actual records back there, and sometimes you find, like, a gem. Like, this is treasure. When I go back there, I feel like Indiana Jones. And so I found the original copy, vinyl, of Otis Rush's Right Place, Wrong Time, and... that is like just a killer record, originally recorded in 1971. And for some reason, I cannot understand or even begin to fathom, it wasn't released until 1976. And I assume that must have been some sort of dispute with record companies or something, because the album is wonderful. And so we're going to play right now from the original vinyl, the title track from that record, Right Place, Wrong Time.

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0: Oh, yeah. That last track was the Grateful Dead right there doing Big Railroad Blues. That goes out to my son. He's a huge Deadhead. And he's 11, almost 11. And right before that, we had Etta James with Something's Got a Hold on Me. Otis Rush with Right Place, Wrong Time. We got some Ronnie Earl featuring Kim Wilson playing right underneath us right now. And but before we're gone, Julia has some news for you. Oh, hold on. I got to do a thing.
1: Ah, there I am. Okay.
0: It's live, folks.
1: It is live. It is live, and we have had a great hour here live. Let me thank some people. We want to thank a listener from Enon. We want to thank Cindy from Dayton. Thank you to a listener from Inglewood who says, hi, Eric. Thank you to Beth from Oxford, who loves the music here on WISO. Thank you to Matthew Bashaw in Wilmington, who said, I've pledged before, and I heard it was the end of the fall drive. So thank you for pitching in, Matthew. Thank you to Lillian in Tip City, and a big thank you to Shayna in Dayton, a longtime friend of the station and partner to WISO. 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You're going to count for the Blues Revival. And what's most important is you're going to count for public media in your community.
0: Oh, yeah.
1: We're getting so excited.
0: Yeah, yeah. And, yeah, thanks again, folks. Thanks for hanging out. Thanks for tuning in. Thanks for supporting the music and the station. And, of course, we naturally do surely appreciate you. And we're rolling right up, you know, I would say also, you know, we didn't run any of the little rotators, they call them, letting you know what's happening. So, you know, if you stick around right here on 93 or 91.3, you'll check out, what's that news show?
1: All Things Considered.
0: That's
1: is
0: it.
1: Coming up.
0: I knew that. And if you're not feeling the news, you can check out Novaphonic.fm for whatever sort of music they got going on there, because there's always music on Novaphonic. And then coming up at 6 o'clock, we have the, you'll have one of the Duffies or both of them with the Country Ramble. And you never know what Tom and Dan's got cooking, because they got a lot of cool guests that they bring in. And it could be live acts. It could be, Mac might be in with his encyclopedic knowledge of all things country music. And, again, thanks for hanging out. And let's turn this up a little bit. And then I'll come back and say goodbye. We got to, just a little bit of time, because that Kim Wilson is killing it right here. Ha, ha, ha, ha, ha.

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Listener-powered music exploration for Southwest Ohio. And of course, that's Ronnie Earl playing guitar back there. This track features Kim Wilson. The song's called Abandoned. Wonderful track. And, well, this is about wraps it up, folks. You all stay safe out there. Sure do appreciate you. Take care of yourselves and take care of your neighbors. See you next time. Peace.

0: I'm Joel Rose. Coming up, Amazon is now giving you what they think they know about your shopping habits. But why? And a growing movement of doulas who provide emotional comfort and advocacy at the end of life instead of the beginning.
1: Death is not always dark and somber.
0: And a conversation about what happens when our loved ones don't love the same films that we do.
2: I think that I should probably spend a little time watching her favorite movies because, you know, we spend a lot of time with mine.
0: But first, the newscast.
3: Live from NPR News in Washington, I'm Dan Ronan. Saudi Arabia says it intercepted a missile fired at an airport in the capital, Riyadh, on Sunday. But another projectile hit a passenger terminal, sparking a fire. NPR's Awa Batrani reports it comes a day after 13 people were killed and 300 or more wounded, some critically, in Houthi attacks at that same airport.
4: Saudi Arabia had already suspended flights and operations at Riyadh Airport when an unknown projectile hit one of its passenger terminals for the second day in a row. Yemen's Houthis have struck Saudi airports four times over the past week, but Saturday's attacks are the deadliest on the capital Riyadh in more than a decade. Among those killed was a U.S. citizen. The Iran-backed group says its attacks are in response to more than 2,000 Saudi airstrikes on Houthi areas in various parts of Yemen in recent weeks. The group also says it hit an Aramco gas facility and an oil refinery in Saudi Arabia's eastern province in the past 24 hours. Saudi Arabia has not commented on those attacks. Aya Batrawi, NPR News, Dubai.
3: Several states are dealing with flooding and high winds in the aftermath of hurricanes Isis and Rachel. NPR's Shondalise Duster reports.
5: The remnants of Isis and Rachel, now post-tropical cyclones, have caused flooding across the south and west. In North Carolina, there were tornado warnings on Sunday, as well as a high risk of flooding from heavy rains. Rapid river rising is also possible as the system moves out. A tornado watch is also in effect for parts of southern Virginia through Sunday night. The National Weather Service says parts of the southwest, including Southern California, could receive up to 3 inches of rain on Sunday. Forecasters also warned of damaging winds and life-threatening surf as well as rip currents. Rain is expected to continue from both Isaias and Rachel through Monday. Shondalise Duster, NPR News.
3: On the Pacific coast of Mexico, Hurricane Simon is pounding the region as a Category 4 hurricane. Election officials around the country are urging mail-in voters for the midterm elections to return ballots as soon as possible. It's because of changes to the mailing system. NPR's Hansi Lo Wong reports.
6: Some post offices now have fewer daily pickups and a different way of processing mail to help the U.S. Postal Service stabilize its shaky finances. Those changes have raised the risk of getting your mail-in ballot rejected if you mail it close to Election Day. About a week before November 3rd, the Postal Service says it plans to speed up ballot deliveries. Still, a USPS public service announcement says if you're voting by mail, do it early.
7: We recommend that you mail your completed ballot before Election Day and at least a week before the deadline by which your mail-in ballot must be received by your local election office.
6: Voters with mail-in ballots can also consider returning them at their local election office or at any available drop boxes. Hansi Lo Wong, NPR News.
3: And from Washington, you're listening to NPR News. Pope Leo will undergo surgery this week to remove a small growth on his lung. Megan Williams reports doctors found a nodule during a routine checkup.
8: Pope Leo told pilgrims gathered in St. Peter's Square on Sunday that doctors had found what he called a localized nodule in his lung. He said it was detected at a very early stage and is well contained, but doctors recommended removing it. The Vatican says the surgery will take place in the coming days, with Leo expected to recover in about a week. It's the first known health scare for the American Pope since his election last year. Leo is physically active and plays tennis regularly. Next month, he's due to make a 12-day trip to Uruguay, Argentina, and Peru, where he lived for two decades and holds citizenship. The Vatican has not said whether the surgery will affect those plans. For NPR News, I'm Megan Williams in Rome.
3: The Justice Department is investigating five television networks that cover cover the White House as part of the pool arrangement for possible antitrust violations. The five networks, ABC, CBS, CNN, NBC, and Fox, did not comment on the Justice Department action, but media and press advocacy groups are denouncing the latest action. The move comes just weeks after President Trump removed CNN, MS Now, Politico, and those three networks from the White House because he objected to the way they covered them. Christina Pike, the Tennessee woman who was unsuccessfully executed on September 30th, was returned over the weekend from a hospital to a hospital. I'm Dan Ronan, NPR.
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0: Welcome to All Things Considered from NPR News. I'm Joel Rose. President Trump and President Zelensky of Ukraine have had a stormy relationship. And this weekend, it's taken another chaotic turn. On Friday, Trump announced an agreement with Russia's President Putin to ease sanctions and reopen flows of diesel fuel. That did not go over well in Kyiv. Zelensky called Trump, quote, weak, unquote. Trump responded yesterday saying Ukraine should get a new president.
11: I suggest they get a new leader who can make a deal, because he could have made many deals that for some reason he never does.
0: Then today, Zelensky offered to hold new elections, but only if there is a ceasefire, as he told ABC's This Week.
12: Please tell Putin, give us 2 months, 60 days of total ceasefire, 60 days, and we will organize elections.
0: Shortly afterward, President Trump posted on Truth Social that both parties have agreed to an energy ceasefire. But Zelensky told media outlets that was news to him. This geopolitical tussling matters. The war between Ukraine and Russia is in its fourth year. U.S. military and financial aid to Ukraine hangs in the balance, and the fighting has exacerbated a global energy crisis. To understand the view from Kyiv tonight, we called Oleksandr Mereshkov. He's a member of Ukraine's parliament and the chairman of its committee on foreign policy. I asked him if he knows anything about a ceasefire.
13: First of all, there is absolutely no ceasefire, because right now I'm sitting in a dark apartment when there is no power, when there is no water. In the morning, there were nonstop air raid alerts going off. Then I heard rather loud explosions. So we don't have any ceasefire or energy truce whatsoever. And to me, this statement by President Trump came as a quiet surprise.
0: What do you think is going on? I mean, he says both parties have agreed.
13: First of all, our president, Volodymyr Zelensky, he didn't confirm that there is any ceasefire. But I'm afraid that it's part of internal American politics on the eve of the midterm elections. And maybe President Trump, well, actually, it's his typical political style, maybe, to make such statements, which later are not confirmed.
0: Diplomatically speaking, are things as bad as they look?
13: Well, first of all, the good news about all this story is that American Congress, most of them are on the side of Ukraine. The situation is not that bad. Of course, there might be some disagreements between President Trump and President Zelensky, but it's a normal thing. So I think it's part of normal diplomatic or political process.
0: What is the state of Ukrainian infrastructure, and what is your incentive to try to stop attacks from Russia on that infrastructure right now?
13: Our critical infrastructure is being hit practically each day, and it's not in the best shape. But at the same time, the thing is that ahead of us is a very difficult winter, and Putin will definitely weaponize this winter. He wants to continue to destroy us. He wants to create humanitarian catastrophe. We're trying to prepare our power grid for that. But of course, we understand that the coming winter will be very difficult.
0: What has been the reaction in Ukraine today to these latest developments?
13: We were outraged, honestly speaking, by this so-called diesel deal between President Trump and Putin. Because, yes, it's taken as a betrayal, because we don't understand what's going on. Putin is conducting a crime of genocide against Ukrainian people. And if our closest friend, the United States, is giving some support or giving money to Russian war machine, it's tantamount to helping Putin to kill us.
0: As you know, the midterm elections here in the U.S. are looming, and President Trump wants diesel supplies for Americans urgently. And he has blamed Ukraine in part for the high diesel prices that U.S. farmers and truckers are facing. How do you respond to that?
13: We wouldn't like Ukraine to become a hostage to internal political struggle in the United States. And we understand that situation before the midterm elections is getting tense. But Ukraine cannot be blamed. I believe it's very unfair and even immoral to blame the victim of the aggression. We're trying to protect ourselves. We're trying to destroy Russian war machine, which is killing us. And the only way to do it is to deprive Russia of oil revenue and its capabilities, including oil refineries. So, and I believe that the United States, it should support, not blame the victim. To me, it's deeply immoral.
0: I've been speaking to Oleksandr Mrejko. He is a member of Ukraine's parliament and the chairman of its Committee on Foreign Policy. Thank you very much for joining us.
13: Thank you.
0: President Trump blames the Russia-Ukraine war for soaring energy costs. The war with Iran, though, is the dominant factor keeping global diesel prices high. This weekend, the UK Maritime Trade Operations Center reported two oil tankers traversing the Strait of Hormuz were attacked. Nearly 100 vessels have been hit since the U.S. war with Iran began, resulting in two dozen deaths, according to the UN. And the attacks are taking on new forms.
14: Small boats that surrounded a few of the vessels and started firing with RPG and even with the guns.
0: Manoj Yadav is the general secretary of a union representing merchant sailors from India, many of whom work in the Persian Gulf. He says because of that danger, ship captains and sailors making these transits are being offered big money.
14: Not only one time, two time, three time, five times of their salary they are getting just to transit the Hormuz Strait.
0: Five times their regular salary?
14: Yeah.
0: And if they don't comply, Yadav says they might be punished.
14: And maybe there are possibility that they will get blacklisted.
0: Now, oil deliveries through the Strait of Hormuz have recently seen a recovery, maybe as much as 80% of the pre-war supply, according to trade intelligence firm Kepler. But the cost of getting through the choke point continues to hit pocketbooks around the world. And in the U.S., that's raising the political stakes ahead of the midterm elections. With November approaching, Democrats are hoping to win back Latino voters who have soured on President Trump. But they're facing a big deficit. Many independent Latino voters say they are done with both parties. Now Democrats are trying to rebuild trust. And for help, they're turning to online influencers. NPR congressional correspondent Claudia Grisales has more.
15: There's a place where Latinos go for political news more than any other demographic, and it sounds a little like this.
16: Is meat $6.89 a pound?
17: So when Donald Trump...
18: Give us another couple of years.
19: Bills to pay, I have groceries to buy.
15: That's social media influencers Benny and Abe Gallegos, Solange Hernandez-Hollowell, and Alexa Flores. Flores is a Latina content creator with nearly 500,000 followers. She used to just post about things like beauty tips and fashion. But the Arizona resident said she shifted to politics in response to the Trump administration's immigration policies.
20: My job is to get people to understand that so that they can go and move that needle.
15: That job now includes events with the campaign arm of the Congressional Hispanic Caucus, also known as Bold PAC. Bold PAC sought out influencers to connect with voters in a more personal way than a traditional campaign ad. Here's California Democratic Congresswoman Linda Sanchez, who chairs the group.
21: We're turning to trusted voices in local communities that have following, giving them information and then allowing them to create content in a way that is organic and authentic.
15: There are no federal rules around how candidates or groups are supposed to disclose payments for political support on social media. Bold PAC says it is not paying content creators for posts. Instead, they're providing stipends of $1,500 for flights, hotels, and other travel costs for each event. In the coming weeks, influencers will join get-out-the-vote stops in swing districts. Flores will appear at a Dia de los Muertos event with lowriders and voters in Tucson, Arizona. Sanchez says these creators can help connect Democrats with the key group, the roughly 30% of Latinos who get their news from social media influencers.
21: Whether that's Instagram or YouTube or TikTok, that's how they're getting their information. So we need to be in those spaces.
15: They hope it's good timing. A growing number of Latinos feel betrayed by President Trump's immigration and economic policies. But Democratic strategist Stephanie Valencia says plenty of work remains to draw all those disillusioned voters back to her party long term. Valencia is co-founder of Equis Research, which found that roughly a third of Latinos are considered independent voters. Of those, more than 40% think neither party cares for people like them.
17: One election cycle is not going to solve the problem that Democrats have had, and a frayed trust with Latino voters that has developed over the last several election cycles.
15: That includes what many saw as President Biden's liberal immigration policies and focus on foreign intervention over domestic policy. Valencia argues that outdated Democratic campaigns have underestimated how swingy Latino voters can be. That is, when it comes to campaign spending and messaging, they show up with too little, too late.
17: You know, Latinos are just a more persuadable universe and can't just be treated as a base turnout universe for Democrats.
15: One of those influencers working with BoldPAC, Solange Hernandez-Hollowell, agrees. Like others, her posts often don't even mention specific candidates, but they do focus on issues that Democrats are campaigning on, like cost of living and immigration. So the Texan wants to help Latinos connect with candidates in a way that goes beyond the transactional.
20: Latinos feel like politicians just show up right before the elections. I don't think we feel very heard.
15: She's encouraging her followers to vote through Spanish language posts and translating what this political moment can mean.
20: My main goal right now is making sure that everything that's happening around the world reaches my family and my community in a way that they can understand it.
15: Flores, the Arizona influencer, says she hopes for more awareness that Latinos are having a growing impact on American life.
20: The wave of Latinos growing in this country is becoming a bigger voice for a lot of things.
15: In the race to November, both parties and their Latino constituents will find out just how far that voice can go. Claudia Rizales, NPR News.
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3: I'm Dan Ronan in Washington with these news headlines. Saudi Arabia's King Khalid International Airport remains closed after a second projectile struck a passenger terminal today. This latest attack comes one day after an attack on a passenger terminal that killed at least 13 people. Pope Leo announced today he will undergo surgery in the coming days to remove a nodule that was discovered in one of his lungs. The Vatican says the recovery time for the 71-year-old pontiff should take about a week. Much of the southeast and the mid-Atlantic is experiencing heavy rains today as the remnants of a Category 3 hurricane moves northward after striking Florida and Alabama. Four people died. I'm Dan Ronan, NPR News.

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1: This is All Things Considered from NPR News. I'm Joel Rose. Don't tell anybody. That was the advice that Allie Prout received from her cellmate. Prout had told her that she had been raped by Gregory Rodriguez, a corrections officer at the Central California Women's Facility in Chowchilla, California.
2: She's like, you do what you have to do and be fake until you get out of here, and then you tell somebody.
1: Prout followed that advice, and for months, she bore more abuse and quietly collected evidence until she was released in August of 2022. When she got out, that evidence she collected, along with her testimony, would help convict Rodriguez on more than 60 counts of sexual assault. He was sentenced to 224 years in prison. Prout's story, along with the abuse suffered by many other prisoners at the Central California Women's Facility in Chowchilla, are the subject of a new investigative podcast, We Are Jane Doe, by NPR member station KQED and Snap Studios. And a warning, this story will contain details of violence and sexual assault. Host Madi Bolaños and producer Anna Sussman join me now. Welcome to you both.
3: Thanks for having us.
4: Thanks for having us.
1: Anna, I want to start with you. Allie Prout's story is really central to the podcast. Tell us a little bit about her and why her story was so crucial to your investigation.
4: She was convicted of a nonviolent offense, and very soon after she arrived at the Central California Women's Facility, an officer named Gregory Rodriguez said something inappropriate to her about how beautiful her lips were and how attractive she was, and she felt very uncomfortable. And shortly after that, he proceeded to assault her, and it was during the very first assault, she said, that she decided to single-handedly kind of make this plan to fight back. She said she knew she couldn't yell and fight in the same way that someone in the free world might be able to. She knew she had to kind of pretend to go along with things, because the big fear she had, and that lots of women we spoke with had, is more time being added to their sentence. Most of the women who are there for much longer amounts of time than she was set to serve. And for that reason, she still had a lot of fight in her, and she hadn't been kind of broken down by the system, and she hadn't been dehumanized year after year in the way that many women that we've interviewed are. Gregory Rodriguez had assaulted many, many women, and many women had tried various ways to fight back, but none of them had been successful because they hadn't been released as quickly as she had.
1: Okay, so we know that her testimony ultimately played a major part in Rodriguez's arrest. What happened next?
4: After Allie came forward, we asked the prison to give us all the data that they could about reports, claims of sexual assault at the prison. And what we saw from that data was pretty amazing. A dramatic rise in women reporting sexual assault inside that prison after Rodriguez was arrested.
1: So a dramatic rise. And following that increase in complaints comes this really horrific incident that figures prominently in this podcast. The day is August 2nd. 2024. Over 150 inmates are rounded up in the prison cafeteria. They are held there for hours while their cells are raided by the correction staff. And then they are attacked with gaseous chemical agents, tied up, beaten. Here's how some of the women describe that incident in your podcast.
5: It was like a concentration camp, actually, if I'm allowed to say that.
6: It was World Zone, World War II Zone.
7: It was the most traumatizing experience I've ever dealt with in my life.
1: The correction staff had a name for this incident. They called it Operation Breakdown. You collected testimony and reviewed the security footage of this incident. After all of your reporting, Madi, what do you understand about how and why this happened?
3: Okay, so we interviewed this woman named Antoinette Yancey. She's incarcerated at the Central California Women's Facility. She's also on a council that mediates issues between staff and prisoners. She told us that a sergeant came up to her and essentially warned her that if this rise in sexual assault complaints didn't stop, that there would be consequences. She was also part of a lawsuit that involved 12 other women, and they were suing CDCR for injuries that they got during that August 2nd incident. And in that lawsuit, they also alleged that this was retaliation for a rise in sexual assault complaints. Now, just last month, the DOJ came out with its own report, and it looked into August 2nd, and it also found that it was retaliation for sexual assault complaints.
1: You know, I find it striking that the corrections staff must have known that this would all be caught on the security cameras, but this still went ahead. What do you make of that?
3: What we learned in our reporting is that there is kind of this culture at the facility where there's almost this unchecked power. And so, yes, the officers know that they're being recorded, but they also don't face harsh consequences for their actions, and that seems to allow this to continue.
1: What did the California Department of Corrections and Rehabilitation say when you brought these allegations to them?
3: Well, they said that they take every allegation of sexual assault seriously and they investigate them. And they also said that they have a zero tolerance policy for retaliation.
4: We also know that after the August 2nd attack, the incidence of women reporting claims of sexual assault went way down again.
1: Many of the women that you spoke to are still in prison in Chowchilla. What have you heard from them? What is life like for them now after all of this has come to light?
3: Most of the women that we spoke to say that they do not feel comfortable reporting sexual assault. And if they were able to do it over, they would not go through that process because of the retaliation that they continue to face.
1: If I'm hearing you right, it sounds like that the women you've spoken to who are still in the prison would do this differently. Say more about that.
4: We interviewed a large number of women in the prison. Nearly every single one of them told us that they had experienced sexual assault at some point in the prison. Most of them said, I never reported because I don't want to get myself in that kind of trouble. But the ones who said that they had reported said, I wished I had not, because they feel that they face ongoing retaliation in small and big ways in their daily lives in the prison because of what they reported.
1: Wow. Where do things stand now? I mean, Gregory Rodriguez has been convicted, but has anything happened to the other officers who were implicated in all of this?
3: No one else has been fired or convicted for sexual assault that we are aware of. But we do know that after this DOJ report came out, several officers have been walked off the yard and are being investigated for sexual assault.
1: You know, the story of Chowchilla feels really extraordinary, but is it? Or is it just extraordinary that we know about what happened in this particular incident?
3: Sexual abuse is a problem across prisons in this country. That's why in 2003, Congress passed the Prison Rape Elimination Act to eliminate rape in prison. But over the last 20 years, it continues to be a problem. And, you know, that's because there's these closed door environments with unchecked power. And that really allows for this kind of abuse to flourish.
1: You know, there's another major story about sexual assault that is capturing national headlines. I'm talking, of course, about the allegations of gang rape at Cornell University. How do you think this story that you are telling fits into this larger conversation that the country is having at the moment?
4: There's a lot of parallels. There's a question of bystander complicity. There's the question of a lack of accountability. One thing that's interesting to think about is this concept of closed systems where sexual assault can really flourish. So like closed families, closed churches, for example, and closed prisons. So in this instance, I think something that's different from the Cornell situation is that this is all happening kind of in a black box. It was very difficult for us to get any information in or out. When they finally allowed us a visit, they said we were not allowed to speak with any of the women inside the prison. And as we toured the halls, women shouted out to us, they treat us terribly in here. They treat us like animals. And we were not allowed to speak with them. So I think the lack of transparency adds a layer of fear and a layer of concern.
1: Mighty Bolaños and Anna Sussman are the host and producer of the investigative podcast We Are Jane Doe by NPR member station KQED and Snap Studios. Thank you to you both.
3: Thank you.
4: Thanks for having us.
1: If you or someone you love has given birth lately, you probably know about doulas, non-medical professionals who provide comfort, encouragement, and advocacy during birth. There is now a movement of doulas for the end of life as well, death doulas, and their numbers are growing. NPR's Fio Guerin has our story.
8: At a recent D.C. death collective gathering,
0: death doulas and supporters greet each other.
8: Death is not always dark and somber. When we get together, there's so much laughter and light.
0: That's death doula Darnell Lamont Walker. He bonds with the group, talking about the heavier parts of their work and cracking a couple jokes he's learned in the death worker business.
8: The guy walks in, he's like, good to see you. He's like, better seen than viewed.
0: It was Walker's grandmother who taught him not to shy away from death. She did the work of a death doula, though she never used that phrase.
8: She took care of people. She believed that no one should go through hard things alone.
0: Walker is the author of Never Can Say Goodbye, The Life of a Death Doula and the Art of a Peaceful End. The modern death doula movement started taking shape in the early 2000s, following the introduction of palliative care in the 20th century.
9: It is the work of Cicely Saunders that really put in perspective the modern end-of-life movement.
0: That's Ashley Johnson, president of the National End-of-Life Doula Alliance, or NEDA. Saunders, the person she had mentioned, founded the first modern hospice and helped establish the field of palliative care. As the death doula movement expanded, it also pulled from birth doula practices.
10: So just like they're birth doulas, it makes sense to have death doulas.
0: That's death doula Leslie Tolfe. She's a co-chair at the DC Death Collective. She says the dying need an advocate, someone to help them through their transition, especially since private equity companies have been buying up hospices and stripping back services.
10: More and more people are warehoused in assisted living homes. And so the companioning, the human part of the dying process has been left on the side.
0: Death doulas are also there for other kinds of conversations.
11: One lady I was working with who was getting close to dying, and the one thing she wanted to do was get her fridge replaced.
0: That's Sam Steppens. He's a death doula and a minister.
11: And I kept trying to nudge her, saying, don't you want to think about like the important things in life? And she was like, no, I want to get my fridge replaced. Because for her, her spiritual thing was she didn't want to leave her apartment, you know, as a mess for the next person.
0: But why are more people becoming death doulas in recent years? Johnson, the head of NEDA, says the COVID-19 pandemic accelerated the awareness of death doulas. Tolfe, the co-chair of the DC Death Collective, also suspects other reasons.
10: Frankly, I think it's because the baby boomers are such a large demographic of our population right now. And just like they wanted to manage their midlife, they want to manage their end of life.
0: Death doulas have also gone mainstream, with a character in HBO Max's The Pitt.
12: I'm Roxy's death doula.
13: Her what?
0: And celebrities have spoken about training to become death doulas, like director Chloe Zhao and actor Nicole Kidman.
10: The ability for her voice to resonate, you know, across people who won't have conversations with their parents. I am in love with Nicole Kidman now.
0: However, Tolfe says with increased awareness comes potential complications.
10: As we grow, of course, people who might not be certified come into the mix and say, oh, I'm a death doula, having not taken the training. So I think that that is something we have to watch for.
0: Another complication is creating uniform standards. Being a doula is a non-medical title, so this work can be difficult to define. And people have different needs towards the end of life. Here's Johnson.
9: So we provide a proficiency assessment that is designed to evaluate that the doula demonstrates knowledge and skills aligned with the nationally developed standards.
0: But if you are looking for support, Johnson says there are ways to approach it.
9: The questions that you should ask are, do you follow a code of ethics? What services do you offer? How long have you been practicing? What trainings have you completed? Are you comfortable with supporting my family's culture or spiritual beliefs?
0: Darnell Lamont Walker says you don't need to wait for a serious diagnosis to have these early conversations about death. In addition to being a death doula, Walker also works as a children's television writer.
8: My goal is to create content that will help a kid not become the adult that I'm working with who's so afraid of death and can't talk to others and can't be in community about it.
0: He hopes his writing guides kids through complicated topics, the way his grandma guided him.
8: One day you're going to die, but until then, there's still so much life you can get to. Like, what becomes important?
0: He says when we acknowledge death as a part of life, we give ourselves permission to live more fully. Theo Guerin, NPR News.

0: You're listening to All Things Considered from NPR News. I thought I knew how to parallel park. I squeezed into tiny spots in Boston and New York, navigated the hills of San Francisco, but nothing quite prepared me for the mean streets of Philadelphia, where some blocks are barely wide enough for a horse and buggy. The city held its first ever Parallel Parking Association Championship this month, and reporter Andrew Stelzer was there.
1: Let's get ready to parallel park!
2: They came from all over the city, driving all types of cars, from Kias to Lexuses and everything in between.
3: My name is Cynthia Strawberry, and I do all kinds of parking. Anytime people can't park, I tell them, get out their car and let me park their car for them.
4: My name is Shafir Mondel. They call me Pirate One Shot, and I'm here to win. I'm the king of parallel parking here in Philadelphia. So.
5: My name is Anna D'Souza, and I'm here to represent all of the parents and their Cheerio crushers, because if anyone parks in distress and duress, it is parents.
2: There were 14 contestants out of 900 applicants. They included a city bus driver, a former Survivor contestant, and Missy Phillips, whose Instagram handle is Missy Parks Good.
6: I did prep this week. I generally use my backup camera. I am pro backup camera, but I respect the rules.
2: Backup cameras and self-parking cars were not allowed.
6: I would just like wait for a SEPTA bus to pull up behind me, and then I'd get into the tightest spot, because you got to do that under duress, got to build up the tolerance for stress.
2: Under duress was one of three categories of competition. Volunteers with costumes and props acted as delivery vans, snowplows, or tailgating football fans to simulate stressful parking conditions, while drivers tried to line up their wheels as close to the curb as possible.
7: Seven and five and a half.
8: Seven and five and a half.
9: Yeah!
8: Pretty good, dude. Nice job.
2: There was also the one-shot category. Back in and straighten out with no corrections. But most dramatic was tight squeeze, in which drivers had to maneuver into a spot only 18 inches longer than their car.
10: She's caught in school! She's caught in school!
11: Oh, yeah. That's nice.
2: Parallel parking competitions have also been held in Austin, Portland, Oregon, and Pittsburgh, which recently held their sixth annual event. But none of those cities has the same narrow streets and dense urban core as Philly, where parking is a frequent topic of conversation and frustration.
12: So it's going to be more challenging because the city was not built for cars, right?
2: Kinja Patterson and Ayanda Satoli are both Philly natives who came out to hoot, holler, and enjoy a beautiful sunny fall day.
13: You know that from being in the city, either born and raised or if you're a transplant, you have to learn how to parallel park.
2: After three competitors advanced to the finals, the last round was scored on nothing more than style and parking with flair.
14: The moment of truth. The best parallel parker in Philadelphia.
2: The winner was One Shot Mar, street name Mario Zucca. He parked well, but also worked the crowd with his race car driver's outfit and a giant number one balloon trailing off of his 2012 Mazda 3 hatchback.
14: One Shot Mar!
2: Mar took home a $76 prize and the trophy, a mounted, jagged piece of Philadelphia curb.
15: I have a spot already for it, ready to go. I just hope my mantle's strong enough, because that thing's really heavy.
2: Next year, the organizers want to hold regional heats in the suburbs, leading up to a final competition in the city once again. For NPR News, I'm Andrew Stelzer in Philadelphia.
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7: I'm Dan Ronan in Washington with these news headlines. President Trump says Ukraine and Russia have agreed to what he calls an energy ceasefire, and the two warring nations will not attack each other's energy infrastructure. On the Pacific coast of Mexico, Hurricane Simon is pounding the region as a Category 4 hurricane. Forecasters with the National Hurricane Center say it's not clear when the storm will make landfall. The Justice Department is investigating five television networks that cover the White House as part of the pool arrangement for possible antitrust violations. The move comes just weeks after President Trump removed CNN, MS Now, and Politico from the White House because he objected to the way they cover them. I'm Dan Ronan, NPR News.

0: 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From DuckDuckGo, introducing Duck.ai, where users can ask AI privately, from the simple questions to the sensitive ones. By DuckDuckGo, who believes AI should be optional. Duck.ai. 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
1: From NPR News, this is All Things Considered. I'm Joel Rose. You can learn a lot about someone from how they spend their money. Amazon keeps close tabs on the spending habits of its customers, and now the company is sharing what they think they know. There is a new feature called About You, where shoppers can find a long list of insights that the company has developed based on your browsing habits, purchase history, and even conversations with Alexa. And it can get pretty personal. One woman posted on social media that Amazon had surmised that she has a, quote, flat buttocks. Ouch. Lindsay Owens studies how and why companies collect data on their customers. She is the president and CEO of the nonprofit economic think tank Groundwork Collaborative and the author of a book called Gouged, The End of a Fair Price and What That Means for Your Wallet. Hi, thanks for joining us.
2: Thanks so much for having me.
1: Okay, and a quick note before we go any further. Amazon is a financial supporter of NPR and pays to distribute some of our content. All right, let's jump in together here and see what Amazon knows about us, shall we?
2: Let's do it.
1: Let me open up this About You feature on my phone. So Amazon has like 44 total entries on this list. They know that I prefer La Colombe for coffee. That is true. They think that I prefer Van Leeuwen for premium ice cream. I am not totally sure if that's accurate. What about you? What's standing out to you from your list?
2: Yeah, they've definitely got my number in some respects. They know I live in Washington, D.C., which is true. They have a surprising amount of information about my son. Here it says I have a preschooler who is around 3 years old. My son turned three in August, so that's pretty close.
1: Yeah, there's a lot of stuff about my family situation as well. I mean, yeah, they think that I have a 13-year-old child, and in fact, I have a 12-year-old who's going to be 13 next month. Yeah, that's pretty close. So what exactly is Amazon up to here? What are they trying to do?
2: Yeah, look, companies these days can collect a really incredible amount of information about you as a consumer. Some of this is good news for consumers at points. You can get better product recommendations. But the concern, of course, is how this data can be turned against you in pricing decisions, for example, and whether or not this data can lead to more personalized pricing where you might get charged more than me for the same item because you have a history of buying it in the past.
1: Do we have any idea why Amazon would be choosing to make this information available for us to see for ourselves? Like, why share it with us?
2: Yeah, it's an interesting question. You do have the ability to make changes. If you click on one of your categories, you know, it says if something doesn't look right, share some feedback to help us make corrections or updates. So I think really what they're looking for is in part your participation in improving their algorithm and in ultimately getting you to spend more of your money on the Amazon website.
1: They're putting us to work, in other words, to make their algorithm better.
2: Absolutely. Not just, using and selling our data, but also making sure we're in on it as

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1: Yeah, surveillance pricing is a colloquial term for something that economists call personalized pricing, which is a way of setting pricing based on your individual willingness to pay. I think for most Americans, it's pretty horrifying because it really sits at the intersection of two things we hate: being spied on and being ripped off or overcharged. Companies are increasingly collecting vast data on you to better assess how much they can charge you. When will they need to push you a discount or offer you a better price to get you to finish the purchase? When can they not bother with the discount because they know you'll pay full freight? Or maybe they know you're desperate to buy it. They know I've got a three-year-old. If I'm searching for children's Tylenol, I've probably got a sick three-year-old. They know that I might be willing to pay top dollar to get that fever broken. So increasingly, this corporate surveillance state is not just a privacy concern, it's also a pocketbook concern.
2: How widespread do you think this kind of surveillance pricing is? I mean, you've given a couple of examples, but are they still isolated, or do you think this is becoming really common?
1: Yeah, it's a little tough to know because companies obviously take great pains to keep a lot of this from us, which is in part what makes Amazon's About Me page so unusual. But we've seen examples of Expedia charging customers more for a hotel room in New York if they were logging on from a wealthier area. We've seen examples of Target increasing prices in the app as they know you approach the store and are likely to go in and make the final purchase. We know through our analysis of Walmart's patents that they have built the technology and patented the technology to change the price of mayonnaise once they know you have tuna in your cart. They have said that they're not planning to deploy that patent, but clearly the technology is there, it's being built, and it's not just online anymore. As increasingly folks purchase items in-app, use scan-and-go technologies, or even use smart carts in grocery stores.
2: What are you most concerned about when you see all of this technology around the shopping experience? Where do you think we're headed?
1: I'm most concerned about the extinction of a fair price in this country. For 150 years, we've had a price tag. We moved past a period of haggling where different people were charged different amounts for the same item, and we got a standard posted price. It heralded in a period in our economy where we had a little predictability in shopping, where we had transparency, which facilitated comparison shopping, the key mechanism that keeps pricing competitive. And I worry that the changes that companies are making to pricing is going to erode competition and make us all poorer to boot.
2: I've been speaking to Lindsay Owens. She is the president and CEO of Groundwork Collaborative and the author of Gouged, The End of a Fair Price and What That Means for Your Wallet. Thank you so much for joining us.
1: Thanks for having me.
3: I don't want to spend the rest of my life in Casablanca married to a man who runs a bar.
4: You'd rather be in a passionless marriage.
3: And be the first lady of Czechoslovakia.
2: That, of course, is Meg Ryan and Billy Crystal in When Harry Met Sally, arguing about the iconic final scene of another great movie, Casablanca, and proving that even the films we think we all agree on can still spark debate and disagreement in our relationships. So for this week's Cineplexity, we wanted to talk about movies that have tested the bonds of love. We have rounded up some of the usual suspects: Mark Rivers, who produces these segments, and Catherine Fink, a film fan and producer on All Things Considered. Welcome to you both.
5: Hey, hello. John.
2: So Mark and Catherine, you are both in long-term relationships. What are your movie-watching habits like with your significant others? And Mark, I guess you have volunteered to start.
6: So, you know, I'll say, obviously, huge film fan. I can spend a lot of my days just being at home and watching movies. And my girlfriend, whom I love, and every day with her is a joy, my girlfriend, she does not watch movies alone. And that, to me, was like meeting someone who doesn't eat bacon. You know, it's like I knew those people were out there, but I didn't know that I would ever meet one, let alone start dating one.
2: And you of all people, Mark.
6: Exactly, yeah. So God's test for me. But no, we've watched a number of movies together, and it has sparked some

0: very interesting discussion and debate, but I find these debates very healthy.
1: All right, Catherine, what about you? What are some of your watching habits?
2: So like Mark, I'm also the film bro in my relationship. When my partner and I first started dating, she basically was like, I really don't watch movies that are not about like romance and sex. And like that's an and, not an or. Like she needs sex in the movie. Like she does not want a slow burn. She doesn't want it to be 2 hours of longing. Mm-hmm. She also is very averse to what I would call, what she calls boy movies. So that is sci-fi, mob movies. These are all things I care about. And so, you know, to her credit, over the last 5 years, she has really expanded her horizons. But that was kind of a challenging starting point for me. I actually had a big win earlier this year. You know, I mentioned she doesn't like boy movies. That includes the Lord of the Rings trilogy.
3: In the land of Mordor, in the fires of Mount Doom, the Dark Lord Sauron forged in secret a master ring to control all others.
2: And she finally agreed to sit down and watch all of the films in one day. And you know what? She actually liked it.
0: What a magical day.
1: Let's get to some more specifics here, Catherine. Have there been any films that sparked like a disagreement with your partner or that just like did not go as well as you hoped?
2: Yeah. So like I mentioned, I, you know, have kind of helped broaden her horizons in terms of genres and subject matter. And
0: she's lucky to have you.
2: Yeah. You know, I agree. And I think she would agree, to my credit. I have definitely pushed a little too far a few times, particularly in the horror genre. I took her to see a movie called Skinamarink, if you're familiar. Which is, oh gosh, it's like this trippy, abstract movie with like almost no dialogue. These two kids are in their house and they're looking for their dad and objects are disappearing and you're seeing all of these shots from strange angles and there's some sort of insidious force that is trying to influence the kids at some point in the movie. Yeah. And look,
0: you,
2: I'm not...
0: You were trying to break that relationship up. That was a real troll.
2: Skinamarink is not a favorite of mine. I'm not going to defend it necessarily, but she really struggled. There were people who walked out in the middle of the theater, and I just know she wanted to be one of them, but she was such a good sport about it. She stuck around. And this is, like, far and away the most experimental movie we've watched together, and she hated it. She hated it so much.
0: Skinamarink would be a test for anyone. That would be a test for, like, Roger Ebert.
2: May he rest. And it tested me, too. But you know what? She came back. And she still listens to my, you know, movie suggestions when we're scrolling through HBO Max on a Friday night.
0: That's a strong will. Yeah, I mean, speaking of horror, the movie that I think caused some of the most spirited debate between us was 1976's Carrie.
4: God, Satan's power.
5: It has nothing to do with Satan, Mama. It's me. Me. If I concentrate hard enough, I can move things.
0: Brian De Palma's Carrie, we all know the story. The prom that goes terribly wrong. Film lovers no doubt remember one of the film's first shots, you know, this dreamy, slow-motion tableau of a bunch of lively female high schoolers, or should I say, adult actresses playing high schoolers, hanging out in the locker room. And it's partly meant to set up Carrie's loner status in the school. I've seen the scene a bunch of times, but my girlfriend, who's coming to it with fresh eyes, she came down hard, and I think justifiably, on the voyeuristic sort of titillation of the scene, which is certainly there, in addition to all the other things going on in the scene. And, you know, I'm just kind of watching this go by, like, oh, what a great shot, and, like, she's kind of just like, wait, what? Why is he doing this? And I kind of happened to mention to her that, you know, beforehand that, you know, Brian De Palma is kind of a legendary freak in movies. So once she kind of had that knowledge and looked at this, we got into this just long back and forth about, you know, just the male gaze and both the kind of feminist attributes and the deficiencies of the story. And she still liked the movie overall, but her criticism really put me on my toes. You know, I had to really think about what this scene was doing and what De Palma's intentions were and the ways that those intentions didn't alleviate or erase some of the more problematic elements of the scene. But it was an example of her kind of like calling me on my blind spots, as it were. And I think that happens a lot in especially kind of hetero relationships, where the man kind of has the luxury of letting certain content kind of just breeze by on screen, whereas women often do not get that luxury.
1: Do you guys have a specific approach to the types of movies that you will watch with your partner? Mark, is there sort of a, you have any rules around what you'll pick?
6: It's a free-for-all. Now, I mean, I look at our film viewing together, and as another way to talk about each other. I remember fondly when we watched Greta Gerwig's Lady Bird. This is our coming-of-age film from 2017, where Saoirse Ronan plays this high school senior who has a tense relationship with her mother, played by Laurie Metcalf.
7: I want to go where culture is, like New York.
8: How in the world did I raise such a snob?
7: Or at least Connecticut or New Hampshire, where writers live in the woods.
8: Get into those schools anyway.
7: Mom!
6: After we watched it, it got my girlfriend to talk about her own complicated relationship with her mother, and that conversation got very emotional. So I think one of the great things about watching films together is that it's another way to get to know her, get to know her thoughts, get to know her feelings. And I never tire of that. So whether we disagree on a movie or not, I think the discussions that can come out of it are always fun for me. So I have no strategy. My strategy is: will this provoke conversation? Will this provoke debate or some interesting reactions? Then let's watch it. Even if I come off looking worse for even having recommended it, I think.
1: But it doesn't sound like you're like trying to dodge the debate.
6: No, I wade into the debate. Yeah. I welcome the debate. To me, the most boring thing imaginable would be if I showed her a movie and she just said, "Okay, it's fine," and then we just left it. Like, that's no fun.
1: Let's gab about it.
6: Yeah, let's have a conversation. Let's have a debate. Put me on my toes, which she does often.
1: Catherine, what about you? Are you leaning into the debate, or are you trying to?
2: Yeah, I mean, you know, I think that I should probably spend a little time watching her favorite movies because, you know, we spent a lot of time with mine and, you know, sort of an education of sorts of like, here are the important films I would love for you to see, whether or not she's moved by them or disgusted by them.
6: You're speaking my language. Yeah,
2: but, you know, I'll give an example. My partner loves the movie Love Actually.
9: If you look for it, I've got a sneaky feeling you'll find that Love Actually is all around.
2: I hate that movie.
6: It's one of the worst films of the century.
2: I agree.
1: I don't know, Mark. How do you feel about it?
6: That movie is inexcusable.
2: Yeah, and there are kind of like a string of Love Actually type movies that are not nostalgic for me that she just loves because of the romance and the sex and all of that.
6: Britishness of it all.
2: Yeah, and I think actually maybe it's time for me to take a backseat role and like allow her to explain why these movies have moved her so much.
1: Truly, that is love.
6: That's very generous of you.
1: That was NPR's Catherine Fink and Mark Rivers. Thank you both for joining us and happy watching.
6: Thank you.
2: Thank you.
1: A special thank you to everyone who indulges their partner's movie choices. And thank you for listening to All Things Considered from NPR News.
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11: 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And we've got Evan Miller in for The Outside coming up at 11 on WYSO. 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

0: There's some fiddling for you. Curly Fox on a country ramble. Thanks for tuning in. Thanks for tuning in to Country Ramble. The Duffy Brothers here every Sunday night. Pleased to be on WYSO. 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That's you. Of course, we're just coming off our fall fun drive. Very successfully. I think we're approaching 900 people that donated during this fall membership drive. And my gosh, we so much appreciate it. So much. We're so thankful for your generous support. It's not too late. You can still do it. We're not going to pitch. We're not going to really solicit contributions this hour. But you can clearly do that if you've been waiting to get a country ramble and haven't been listening all day today and all week long. You still have that opportunity. You just go to WYSO.org and there's a red button there you can push and donate, and we so much appreciate it. It is indeed community radio. We rely on your support to keep shows like a country ramble on the air. Country Ramble each month invites our friend Mac McDivitt, Russell McDivitt from Beaver Creek. We invite him up to the station here, and we play selections from his vast collection of country music. He's been involved in country music writing and documentation for decades and decades. He's part of that book called Industrial Strength Bluegrass and online databases of Southwestern Ohio country music. We so appreciate his knowledge and his expertise he brings along with his collections. And we ask him to select a sort of organizing theme each month. And this month, Max here in the studio with me and Tom Duffy, and he's chosen to have fire in his very sometimes literal fires and sometimes allegorical fires, like that first one, Mac Wiseman, Fired in My Heart. Mac McDivitt, welcome to a Country Ramble once again.
1: Well, thanks, Tom, and it's good to be here and play this good country music. And,
0: absolutely.
1: We kicked it off with Mac Wiseman, and that was one of Mac's early ones, and one I really liked at the time it came out, 1952, Fire in My Heart.
0: And you had good taste. Oh, Mac Wiseman was such a good voice. At that time in those recording sessions,
1: yeah, he had a body of work in pretty much through the '50s. It was just everything was great.
0: Everything was good. And voice with a heart, they called him. And it shows.
1: And that particular number was written by Buddy Starcher, who's another guy that was pretty important down in the West Virginia area. He wrote songs, made records, managed radio stations, and he even wrote a book one day, or kind of a pamphlet one time about the life story of Buddy Starcher.
0: Do you have that book, Mac?
1: Yep.
0: Okay, I knew you would.
1: Then we heard Curly Fox. Curly Fox, kind of one of the real showmen and the real characters of the fiddle genre, from 1947, Fire on the Mountain. And I saw Curly Fox one time and Memorial Hall in Dayton. And he was kind of he was a good showman, but he was dressed up kind of like a dandy. He had on, I think, a white suit or a light tan suit. Mm-hmm. It was real. And curly hair all curled up and looking like he had somebody do it for him.
0: Probably did.
1: And but anyway, he was a good fiddler.
0: And he used to tour with his wife.
1: Yeah, I don't think she was there that day. I think it was just Curly. Mm-hmm. And he did, the one that impressed me was he did Listen to the Mockingbird.
0: Oh, yeah.
1: And he really dragged it out for a long time. He had all kinds of sounds with it.
0: And he was really the first to record Black Mountain Rag.
1: Yeah, now that's another good one on King.
0: Yeah. So, yeah, we hadn't mentioned that, I don't think, that this was on King Records.
1: Right.
0: From down here in Cincinnati. So we started out, and it's sort of interesting, started out with two smaller labels. In other words, it's not Columbia, it's not RCA. You had Dot Records, a Nashville-based company, and King Records, a small company here in Cincinnati. Had a huge impact.
1: Right.
0: But small label.
1: Yeah, King challenged the big ones, but he could never get to be one of the big ones.
0: But if one wanted to get quality country music from those years, as you just indicated, with those first two you started with, Mac, those small labels can be some of the best.
1: Right.
0: The Curly Fox and Mac Wiseman. Okay, so fire is our organizing theme this month, Mac.
1: Okay, and these next three songs we're going to play, it's kind of a recurring theme when you think about fire in music. The image of somebody burning some old love letters.
0: Oh, yeah.
1: And we're going to have three songs that we're going to have Burning Memories by Ray Price. Then we're going to do Porter Wagoner, who had a record written by Johnny Bond called Your Old Love Letters. And then I liked it, but I also liked one by the Stanley Brothers that came out around the same time, and they just called it Old Love Letters. So let's burn some old love letters.
0: Okay, let's do it.

0: Carter and Ralph Stanley Brothers with Old Love Letters, recorded in 1960, but it may have come out a little later, because the way I remembered, Porter Wagoners was out in 61, and I thought the Stanley Brothers came out a little later than that. But they both had good recordings of that song. And this next one is kind of a favorite of mine by Alabama. It's called Old Flame, and it was a number one for Alabama back in 1981. And there's an interesting thing, a story about the song itself that I remember from that time. I used to bowl in a traveling league that went from alley to alley each week, and one week we were bowling in at Fortner's Lanes in Miamisburg, and there's a bar in the bowling alley, and it was happened to be right behind the pair of lanes we were on. And it was probably 20 feet away from the lanes, and they had the door to the bar open, and some guy was playing this song over and over again. And I hadn't thought much about it.
1: Wonder what his story was.
0: Before then, but after I got so I kind of liked it after I heard it about 30 times. But I think he had a bad event happen to him.
1: But okay, so let's hear Alabama from 1981 with Old Flames.

0: 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Juliet Frumholt's been here all weekend, as many of the staff have been, and a crew of people answering telephones and having a good time here at the station, celebrating, really, the achievements of community radio, and especially WYSO in our new facilities here in Yellow Springs. 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It's important to keep community radio on the air. There's Eric Henry and I were talking before we came on the air during the All Things Considered, and Eric and I were talking about just, you could not get this type of music. There's no other radio station in the world, probably. No other station in the United States that plays the music that Mac McDivitt and I are playing right now. It just can't be done. You can't hear that anywhere else. So, yes, you're listening to a country ramble. The Duffy Brothers here on Sunday nights always, and Mac McDivitt comes up once a month, the second Sunday of the month. And this month and this week we're have our focus on shows that have fire in their title or in their theme. And sometimes that fire can be metaphorical, like love in the heart, burning those old love letters, sometimes it can be a real fire, like that little bonfire that you're gonna make to burn those love letters. So, Mac, we started that set out with "Old Flame" from Alabama.
1: Yeah, that was the number one record for Alabama in 1981. That's a song I really like. I thought one of their best, and I thought it was an example of really good songwriting. I thought the choice of words and the way they were put together was better than a lot of songs.
0: Then one of the most famous and really bankable artists in country music history, George Strait, came in the studio here for us.
1: Right. Now, 2 years later, he had a number one with "A Fire I Can't Put Out." And we followed that up with one about an actual fire, the boys from Indiana, and a song dealing with the Civil War. Actually, Aubrey wrote it, Aubrey Holt, of the boys from Indiana. And it's about the Civil War, and it's about the burning of Atlanta.
0: And that group, Mac McDivitt, that group, Boys from Indiana, really has some import here in Southwest Ohio bluegrass, don't they?
1: Yes, a lot of people really like the Boys from Indiana. They were local boys. They were the Boys from Indiana.
0: And tell us who was in that band.
1: Well, it was the Holt brothers, Aubrey Holt and Jerry Holt, and their uncle Harley Gabbard. And early on in the group, Moon Mullins played fiddle with them, and Noah Crace played banjo.
0: Mm-hmm. Very prominent bluegrass individuals, especially here in South Carolina.
1: Right here, yeah. And Moon would get on the radio, and he'd say, "Well, them boys from Indiana are coming over tonight to do a show."
0: Okay. Moon Mullins, a longtime DJ, both at WPFB in Middletown, Ohio, and then later at WIZE in Xenia, where his son and his grandson still are holding forth. Moon Mullins, an important, he played fiddle, and he played bluegrass in sort of the Stanley Brothers style, I should say. Although, Mac, Moon's fiddle playing reminded me a lot of Paul Warren from the Flatt & Scruggs band.
1: It kind of reminded me a little of Curly Ray Klein.
0: Well, okay, we're making the rounds there. You're right, from the Stanley Brothers as well, yeah. And he was in that group at the beginning, the Boys from Indiana. So really a seminal group that achieved some national stardom.
1: Well, and Moon ended up in the Bluegrass Hall of Fame as much for his DJ work as anything.
0: Right, yeah. So, okay. So the song's about fire tonight.
1: Okay, we had one about the burning of Atlanta, and now we're going to go back to 1929, and Charlie Poole's going to tell us about a fire from 1904, the Baltimore fire, and we'll follow that up with the Homeland Harmony Quartet and the burning of the Winecoff Hotel, also in Atlanta.

0: That was the Homeland Harmony Quartet, and a song called The Burning of the Wyckoff Hotel. The Wyckoff Hotel in Atlanta in the 1940s was billed as being a fireproof hotel. Well, it was true to the extent that the it was made of steel and brick, but the inside would burn, and there was no outside fire escape, and it wasn't truly fireproof as we think of it today.
1: Yeah, having no fire escape is criminal. That's terrible. And what they describe there, Mac, is, I mean, it's an old story where people jumping out of the windows and going with certain death, but it's maybe better than being burned up.
0: Well, you know, I was 11 years old when this happened, and I can remember seeing that picture of the people jumping out of the mm-hmm. hotel on the front mm-hmm. page of the Cincinnati Enquirer, and it left a lasting impression on me.
1: Because that picture won the Pulitzer Prize.
0: Yeah.
1: Yeah. Yeah. And I was just, you know, Mac, I spent my life as a firefighter.
0: Yeah.
1: And luckily, at least here in the United States, by code and regulations, we've gotten rid of that possibility now. We say fireproof. It's not that these structures themselves are fireproof, but with sprinkler systems, there are no cases of multiple deaths at this level. Two or three, yes, but you can always have fires. You will have fires. But with our modern sprinkler systems, especially in public buildings, the fire is not going to get to be a major
0: not 119 event
1: like this, you know. So we've made, in a lot of ways, fire,

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1: An extension cord or whatever they find, you know, pay attention to them because that's a service. It's a service to the business to the business themselves don't want to have the liability of a fire. And so it's all about fire prevention. That's what fire departments should be doing now. Firefighters, you need to have the firefighters come to put a fire out, but really what you want them to do is prevent the fire in the first place. So there's my plug there, Mac McDivitt, on your fire show. So we had mentioned before about the Charlie Poole song, the one that came before Charlie Poole, the North Carolina banjo player from the 1920s that was recorded there with that.
2: That was another true to life.
1: Another true to life, and whole neighborhoods in Baltimore were lost. And I'm all reminded this is the week of the anniversary of the Great Chicago Fire.
2: Yeah, I couldn't find a song about the Chicago Fire.
1: It is interesting. A lot of events that occurred before the era of recorded song have been lost to that memory. You know, there were songs about it, but just they were never recorded. The same thing about not only Chicago Fire, but that fire that up in I think Wisconsin that same day that. One of the worst fires in United States history. You know, we don't have any songs about that either. You know, it's sort of, but those were, in a sense, they're important events to remember.
2: So, well, you know, they said that the burning of the Winecoff really raised the awareness of what fireproofing meant, and that from then on there was more.
1: Yep.
2: More regulations to.
1: Absolutely. Yeah. Okay. Well, you're listening to A Country Ramble on WYSO. The Duffy Brothers here every Sunday night from 6 to 8, playing old country music and bluegrass and, sometimes even new country music, but mostly old. We cover the whole century just
2: from 20s to the 20s.
1: You got it. We just heard from Charlie Poole in 1929. So 100 years of country music. And Mac McDivitt in the studio with me tonight with Tom Duffy. We're looking at songs about fires, both real and metaphorical. Where do you want to go now in our burning desires here,
2: We've Mac? Been talking about
1: real fires.
2: Sad
1: okay.
2: fires.
1: Yep. Mm-hmm.
2: Here's one that's got a little humor to it. It's a guy named Joe Wheeler, and he was on King Records, and I think he may have made about two records on King, and this was one of them back in 1951. The first time I ever heard this song was at the Ken Mill in Cincinnati, and Vernon McIntyre Jr. This was before he started playing the banjo. He would, his dad, Boat Whistle, played the bass in the Earl Taylor's band, and they would let Junior get up there one song a night and play the guitar and sing. And this was the one he would sing. And I'd never heard it before and didn't know where it came from. But it's Joe Wheeler with Out of the Skillet and Into the Fire.

0: 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A Country Ramble, you're listening to 91.3 WYSO Yellow Springs. 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Mac McDivitt in the studio tonight with In a Country Ramble. We're talking about songs about fire. Mac, we just heard from one of the greats of recent country music.
1: Mark Chestnut. With Old Flames Have New Names, and a fun song. And before that, we heard Becky Hobbs, and she's the hottest ex in Texas.
0: Sort of, you know, a theme there going on. So, but I like that Becky Hobbs. That's good. The hottest accent.
1: I liked her. She never had any other than Jones on the jukebox. She never had any big hits, but she was a fun entertainer.
0: And what else did we just hear,
1: man? Before that, we heard Joe Wheeler with "Out of the Skillet and Into the Fire." And that's it for the fun songs for a while.
0: Okay.
1: We're going to go now to another recurring theme of burning love letters. And we're going to hear Jack Scott from 1960 with a song that went to the number 3 on the Billboard pop charts. Song written by Walter Scott from down around Hamilton, Ohio, and he had two brothers that were involved in the country music business. Glenn Scott, who was a steel guitar player, played around the Cincinnati and Hamilton area, and Ray Scott, who was a well-known DJ in at WZIP in Northern Kentucky.
0: Okay.
1: And but this is going to be Jack Scott, not no relation, because Jack Scott, that wasn't his real name. It was Dominic Scafoni.
0: Oh my. Oh yeah.
1: And
0: yeah.
1: Jack Scott was a good singer, and I liked him. Called Burning Bridges, and we'll follow that up with a local artist to do a fire song about mine fire, Jimmy Kays from 1982. We'll talk more about that later.
0: Okay, here we go.

0: Okay, that was Jimmy Cage with a song called Fire in the Hole about mine fires. And that was from 1982. That was a guy that, Jimmy Cage was a guy that had a really unusual background for a country music singer. He was a drum major in high school and college. He was a soloist in the Air Force Band of Flight at Wright-Patterson Air Force Base. After he got out of the Air Force, he became the band director at Bellbrook and at Fairmont. And in the meantime, he was playing in bars around the Kettering Centerville area, like the Bitter End, the South Fork, Billy Bob's, the Gaslight, Flanagan's. And he was playing jazz at Jilly's downtown, and he played country music out at Mountain Days one year. I interviewed the guy one time when I was on the air over at Eaton, and he was kind of an impressive guy. But he died rather relatively young. He died in 2009.
1: Terrible, tragic story about, I don't know if that's true or not, about his dad.
0: I don't know for sure whether it is or not, but it might have been.
1: Mm-hmm. Yeah.
0: But we're going to have a couple more songs about mine fires. The next one's going to be the Wright brothers, Len and Tommy Wright, with the Island Creek Mine Fire. And it's a Cleveland record label, but it's a West Virginia fire. And after that, we're going to have one about a fire in Ohio. It's really a weird story. It's called the New Straitsville Mine Fire. And the fire started in 1884. The union wanted a new contract, and they couldn't get an agreement, so they pushed some cars into the mine and with planks in them and set the planks afire, and it ended up setting the coal seam fire, and it's been burning ever since. It's still burning today, according to what I read.
1: Oh, yeah, I think it is. So we're going to...
0: we're going to hear the Island Creek Mine Fire and then the New Straitsville Mine Fire.
1: Okay, here we go.

0: from 1963. That was Johnny Cash with The Ring of Fire. And a lot of people objected to the fact that he had those horns on there. They didn't think it fit country music, but it didn't stop it from being number one song on the Billboard charts for 7 weeks in 1963.
1: And a song co-written by his wife, June.
0: Yeah, I'm with her. She and Merle Kilgore have the writing credit on that.
1: Writing credits. Are you making a point there?
0: Well, I'll...
1: Okay, we'll talk off mic.
0: Yeah.
1: All right.
0: Before that, we heard two songs that I think they got switched. Had the new Straitsville Mine Fire by an unknown artist, but the interesting thing was the fact that the fire started in 1884 and is still burning. It's got plenty of coal underground that it can keep on burning. I would have thought that they could have figured out some way to get it stopped by now, but I guess not. And then we heard the Island Creek Mine Fire, a mine fire in West Virginia, done in 1960 by Len and Tommy Wright on the Golden Leaf label from Cleveland, Ohio.
1: Good music that was, the Wright brothers. So it's sort of bluegrassy.
0: Yeah,
1: country music. Not quite bluegrass, but almost.
0: It's kind of like the Leuven brothers.
1: Yeah, mm-hmm, yeah. So Mac McDivitt in the studio with me, Tom Duffy, tonight. Songs about fire, both metaphorical and real, the real stuff, the burns. Johnny Cash, The Ring of Fire, even though there were concerns at the time about those horns, it's now an iconic country music song. Right. And Mac, I see we're getting another iconic song here.
0: This was Johnny Cash's label mate when he was on Sun Records. Jerry Lee Lewis was a big song from 1957, another number one song, and it's called Great Balls of Fire.

you're fine. So kind. Got to tell this world that you're mine, mine, mine, mine. That you're my nails and that you're all my thumb. I'm real on earth, but it's so it's fun. Come on, baby. It drives me crazy. It's just great balls of fire.

0: from 1978. That was Joe Sun with a song called Old Flames Can't Hold a Candle to You. Joe Sun was an unknown artist on the national scene at the time, and he had that record was going up the charts for him, and all of a sudden Dolly Parton covered it, and that was the end of Joe Sun.
1: Was that a one-hit wonder then? Did he never...
0: Pretty much. I think he had another record, mm-hmm. and it didn't do anything.
1: Mm-hmm. I always loved that one, though. That Joe, he did...
0: He really had a nice, moody version of that, I thought. Well, we're going to listen now to a couple that was on the WSB in Atlanta barn dance, and they called them the Barn Dance Sweethearts. James and Martha Carson. Of course, neither one of those names was them.
1: Both pseudonyms, yeah.
0: Yeah. It was James Roberts, the son of famous fiddle player Doc Roberts, and Irene Amberge, who later on, after she split up with James Roberts, she... kept the name Martha Carson and became pretty famous in the gospel music field. Mm-hmm. Had a big record, was Satisfied. But this is one that they did, I think this was on White Church Records, probably. Either that or... Capitol, because they went on to be on Capitol, and it's called He Will Set Your Fields on Fire.

0: That's a guy named Milton Estes. And at one point in time, he was kind of an important guy at the Grand Ole Opry. He worked for Martha White Flower and was the MC on their portion of the Grand Ole Opry. In 1947, he recorded this one, When the Fire Comes Down. And before that, we heard James and Martha Carson with He Will Set Your Fields on Fire, a gospel song that a lot of people have recorded since then. But I first heard James and Martha on one of the border stations. I don't remember which one now, but they had a gospel show that they played a lot of stuff like that. They played The Master's Family and that type of music, James and Martha Carson. And they made, James and Martha made quite a few records on White Church and on Capitol. And
1: I'm just thinking, Mac, you can tell by the quality of that record, the You're Going to Set Your Fields on Fire, how, you know, the reason why they were so popular on the Atlanta Barn Dance, as you indicated, they were known as the Barn Dance Sweethearts. And, oh, my gosh, the listeners, there was so much mail for them, and their listeners were devoted to them. And mostly gospel repertoire, but they would do sentimental ballads as well, and always in that sort of, well, we call brother duets, but in that the harmony style.
0: Yeah, they had a good record of the Sweetest Gift, a Mother's Smile.
1: Exactly. Mm-hmm. Yeah, and not only on the border radio, but they also were up on Knoxville radio, KNOX. And that's where their marriage fell apart, and their singing duo fell apart. About 1950, and that's when Martha Carson, the female part of that duet, came out with that.
0: She married some guy named X Cossey, and he managed her.
1: I hope it was a happy marriage, as this one did not end happily. So that was unfortunate. But at the time they made that, the Sweethearts of the Barn Dance Sweethearts, James and Martha Carson. So Mac McDivitt in the studio with me tonight, Tom Duffy. As we're looking at songs about burning desires, old flames, burning old love letters, so anything that has to do with fires, including
0: burning buildings,
1: as well, and cities, we've covered the gamut. Where do you want to go now, Mac?
0: Well, we're going to have the duet of Porter Wagoner and Dolly Parton.
1: Always my favorite.
0: The late Dolly and the late Porter, as a matter of fact. And they're going to burn the midnight oil.
1: Okay, here we go.

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And each month we invite Mac McDivitt from Beaver Creek, Mac, to come up and bring selections from his large collection and to bring his encyclopedic knowledge of country music to our station, and so we can benefit from his long-time relationship with country music and bluegrass music here in Southwest Ohio. Mac, you've chosen to have songs about fire tonight, and in its many metaphorical manifestations.

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1: And from 1967, and this, of course, is long before Marty Stewart and she hooked up. Before that, we heard a record by Delia Bell and John Anderson. And
2: I like that one. That was good.
1: Yeah, Delia Bell, she was kind of a blip on the radar. She, Emmy Lou Harris, thought she could make a star out of Delia Bell, and she got her a contract on one of the bigger record labels. And she cut an album, and she had some singles, but she really didn't want to go out and promote them. She was she was kind of happy doing what she was doing. She lived down in Oklahoma, and she and Bill Grant had a bluegrass festival down there that they ran each year. And I think she just wasn't into being a big star, even though Emmy Lou thought she could be. But anyway, that was a record that she did a duet with John Anderson called Flame in My Heart. And it was recorded years before that by George Jones and a girl named Virginia Spurlock. And the writers on the song are George Jones and I think it was like Bernard Spurlock. Now, whether that was Virginia's dad or her husband, I don't know, but it was a good song. And,
2: absolutely.
1: Delia Bell and John Anderson did a nice job with
2: yes.
1: it.
2: Mm-hmm. Well, okay, Mac, we're gonna go back in time, I think, for a couple songs here. What do you got listed for us now?
1: Okay, we're going to, this is a regional disaster song, Bob Miller with a thing called the Ohio Prison Fire. The Ohio State Prison in Columbus, a couple of inmates set the place afire and it ended up killing 322 prisoners. And the guys that set the fire evidently later on committed suicide because of their guilty conscience. But this took place in 1930, the Ohio Prison Fire.
2: Mac, I'll interject. I know my brothers are listening. Our dad was lived in this area near the Ohio prison, and he went and saw the I don't know if he witnessed flames, but he certainly saw the smoke. He was a bystander, you know, looking at the disaster as it happened. So in our family, I mean, that was part of our. My brothers and I lore as we grew up, my dad's experience, because, I mean, it was a huge impact. You figure 300-some people lost their lives, and that's bound to make an impression on my dad, certainly, as a young boy. And then he passed that down to us.
1: Well, so, it made an impression on you because you remember.
2: Exactly right. So the Ohio Prison Fire from Bob Miller.

0: this your son's body, lady?
1: Oh, this might be him. Oh, he's little and frail like that. Oh, Jimmy, Jimmy. It's Father, honey.

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Who's to blame? Oh, bodies, bodies, bodies. I can't stand.

0: two horrific tales of fire as we bring our show to a close. Mac McDivitt in the studio with me, Tom Duffy, tonight on A Country Ramble, talking about the songs about fire and its related activities. Mac McDivitt, as always, we appreciate you bringing up your expertise, and I've enjoyed this show tremendously tonight. Let's do it again next month.
1: Yep. Okay. Well, we heard there Bob Miller do the Ohio prison fire, and followed that with
0: a lot of drama in that one, Mac.
1: yeah. kind of a political statement put there toward the end.
0: Play within the song there, yeah, okay.
1: And then we heard the burning of the Cleveland school from, that's not Cleveland, Ohio, it's Cleveland school in Camden, South Carolina in 1923. This recording was by J.H. Howell's Carolina Hillbillies in 1938, and in that particular fire, 76 people died. We'll close out with Hoyle Nicks, an instrumental called Blue Flame.
0: 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Stay tuned for a Country Ramble next week, where we'll have live music on. The Irish fiddler Jerry O'Connor will be here live in the studio with Hillary Wagner in a string quintet. We'll do that. Look forward to that show next week at 6 o'clock on next Sunday here on WYSO. Here's Hoyle Nicks with the Blue Flame.

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Good evening, I'm Juliette Frumholt. I'll be with you for the first 2 hours of the show. Jerry Kenny will take over at 10. We're starting off with Greg Maroney and Sherry Finzer. This is from their album Cherry Blossoms that came out this summer. This is 1,000 Falling Petals.